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4: 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If you would like prayer, you're welcome to call 267-367-LOVE. 267-367-LOVE.
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5: 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And now, from the Connors and Sullivan Broadcast Studios, the man who is not what he wants to be, but is way grateful that he's not who he used to be, here, the Kevin!
1: All right, welcome in, Kevin McCullough. Glad to have you with us. Man, there are times when I think that the mayor could just not be as offensive as he is. And then there are times when he just blows it wide open here in New York. Yesterday, on October the 7th, plus three, Mayor Zoran Kwame Mamdani said the following to New Yorkers. This day is profoundly painful for so many New Yorkers. It marks 3 years since the horrific war crimes of October 7th. On that day, Hamas killed more than 1,100 Israelis and abducted 251 others. We grieve alongside our many friends and neighbors who still carry that unthinkable loss. And that's it. The rest of what he talked about on the commemoration of October the 7th was as follows. The suffering did not begin nor end on that day. It instead continued through the Israeli government's devastating ongoing genocide in Gaza, in which it killed more than 74,000 Palestinians, including more than 21,000 children. Even the so-called ceasefire, more than 1,400 Palestinians have been killed. That suffering has intensified with every Israeli bomb dropped on ambulances waiting outside hospitals. Every drone strike targeting a residential building or journalist and every shipment of food aid turned away at the border crossing. Many New Yorkers are reckoning with this unbearable grief, and we mourn alongside them, all while knowing that our tax dollars fund these war crimes. I can't go any further because I'm not going to continue to repeat his not just blatant lies, but provably false lies. 74,000 Palestinians dying in Gaza in a genocide is false. It is false. It is false information. And how do we know this? Because the Gaza Health Ministry is telling us. They told us they just released their 2025 numbers. And in the entire country of Gaza, or the entire region of Gaza, only 24,000 people have died, and about 6,000 of them were from nonviolent measures, heart attack, cancer, you know, the various things that people die from. But they've only had 24,000 deaths in Gaza in 2025. And in 2022, the numbers were almost identical. And the majority of those that have been killed through what are being termed violent deaths were 13 to 35-year-old males, of which practically every male in Gaza had some connection to Hamas. There is no genocide going on in Gaza. The mayor of New York City is blatantly lying to the people of New York. Israeli military is not dropping bombs on 21,000 children. They're not dropping bombs on ambulances outside waiting hospitals. There's not a drone strike going in and targeting residential buildings. And the shipments of food and aid, have you seen the videos? They're all over social media. The food aid comes in, and as people are preparing to distribute it to the Palestinian people, Hamas thugs in masks and guns ride up and drive the aid truck. They just drive it away, pointing guns at all the Palestinians that are surrounding it, trying to get some food rations or whatever. That's Hamas that's keeping the Palestinian people from getting the aid that was coming in. I'm reading reports today that, so that was the mayor's comments yesterday. I'm reading reports today of Ambassador Huckabee being livid. And I completely understand why he would be. He says, "I'm seething over Mamdani's comments. They're absurd and utterly false. There is no genocide going on in Gaza. There is no apartheid. There is no occupation. The man knows what he says is not true. It would be the equivalent of on the 25th anniversary of 9/11 for him to have gotten up and said, yes, it was tragic that those airlines flew into the World Trade Center, but America overreacted and America took on more than it should have, and America should be condemned for overreacting to the slaughter of its people." Ambassador Huckabee said, "Israel properly reacted to the massacre and the butchering of so many civilians, including women." It's like Mamdani and company, and this includes AOC, this includes Ilhan Omar, this includes Abdul el-Sayed, Piker Hassan, all the same, you know, pro-Islamic radical sympathizers who actually believe that the terrorists had a point on 9/11, if you corner them on it. But these people just think they can recite whatever they want to say and get away with it. And that's why I wrote that column last week, because the facts of the Gaza Ministry of Health are pointing to the fact that there is no genocide going on in Gaza. And apart from fighting aged boys that are of fighting age and that have been connected in various ways to the Hamas activity, regular Palestinians are not dying. Genocide means to attempt to wipe out an entire ethnic group of people. Israel is not trying to wipe out Palestinians. They are saying to Hamas, you will not operate.

0: 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We're often quick to say, if there's anything I can do, just let me know. 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
3: Foundations of Freedom. A look at America's founding principles and the leaders who shaped our nation.
4: Ronald Reagan believed freedom was more than a political system or a set of laws. In 1988, he said, "Freedom describes the God-given condition of the human soul." For Reagan, liberty was not something government created. It was something government was called to respect and to protect. That idea sits at the heart of the American experiment. Our rights do not come from rulers, institutions, or political majorities. They belong to us by nature and by God. And when we understand freedom that way, our responsibility becomes clearer. Government may protect liberty. Laws may preserve it, but neither can give us what was never theirs to grant. Freedom begins with the recognition that human dignity and liberty come before government, not from it.
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2: 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That Kevin. Kevin McCullough.
3: All right, welcome back. It's the Thursday edition. I can't believe this week has gone by so quickly. My kids were telling me on the way to school today, Dad, it seems like the school year is going by quick. I'm like, okay, keep thinking that now. When we get to middle of January, we'll see if you still feel that way. But I'm thankful for a busy schedule. But I'm also thankful that we've had the real delight of having Pastor Bill Bailey be with us. He's the senior pastor at Journey by Grace Church in Rustraver, Pennsylvania. And, Bill, we've been looking this week at what may be a familiar passage in Matthew 11, verses 28 through 30. At least a lot of the words in this passage come to mind quickly, in different scenarios. But you've really helped us go deeper on it. And I appreciate that. We've talked about our burdens. We've talked about what Jesus calls his yoke. We've talked about what we've just barely touched upon, what grace means and what rest means. And we're going to go a little bit further with that. We're going to get into verse 30 today. What do we find there?
4: Okay, Kevin. Yeah, thank you. Well, I'd like to begin this devotional time with a brief statement that Jesus made in Matthew 11:30. This comes after Jesus invites us into an all-new life. And then he describes that all-new life as being yoked together with him.
3: Mm-hmm.
4: Yoked together, connected. That language can sound somewhat intimidating in some ways. So I think to counter that thought or that fear, Jesus then says, "For my yoke is easy and my burden is light." It's as if he's saying, I don't want you to be confused here about this yoke picture. My yoke is easy, my burden is light. Now, I would suggest the reason why Jesus is adding this as a point of clarification is because the Christian way of life, from beginning to end, it's driven and made possible by the supernatural grace of God. Grace is the idea that God is the one who does the work in our behalf, both in us and through us. In us for transformation, and then, of course, through us for ministry. So I would put it like this. Under grace, God is always the giver in our relationship with him. And we as Christians are always the receiver. The end result, then, is that God is always glorified. God is pouring his grace into our life. We're receiving it. And everyone, including ourselves, we can see and understand this is the work of God, and God is the one who gets the glory. In looking at my own life, the people that have impacted me have always been people who were living in a way that I could not. I couldn't attain to what they were living or achieving. And that reminds me of something very important. The world around us, they are not impressed by the things that we don't do. What impresses and gets the attention of the skeptics and the cynics is when we are living a way of life that they can't live themselves. People will then observe that this is God. It has to be God. I know so-and-so. They could never achieve this kind of a life. And that, I think, is really, in some ways, is missing from the modern church. We have to get back to this commitment to live every moment under the rule of God's grace. Now, in order to understand the grace process perhaps a little better, I have just a couple of thoughts to share with everyone. Number one is this: the concept of grace in our salvation, this means our salvation always starts with God. And so he is the one who is always taking the initiative to seek us, to find us. That's important to think through. And second, since grace is unmerited and undeserved, that this can only mean that we owe everything to God. Absolutely everything. And then number three, grace must always be free for the taking, or it isn't grace. It has to be free to be real grace. And then in connection with that, my fourth thought would be, if grace is free and undeserved, then there's only one way to experience it, and that's on the basis of faith alone in Christ alone. And that's the teaching of the New Testament, of course. Paul wrote in Romans 1:6, he says, if the work of God is by grace, then it cannot be based on works. If it were, he said, grace would no longer be grace. And then I would add point five, grace enables us to serve God without a constant sense of fear. And I'm thinking here of the fear, did I do enough? Did I do enough? There are all kinds of people that I meet that are constantly looking inward and asking themselves, did I do enough to get this prayer answered? Did I light enough candles? Did I give enough money? Did I? And it's all really about them, and that isn't grace. And getting delivered from that fear of trying to earn your own personal acceptance before God is worth everything. And then I have one last thought, and it's this. Under grace, God wants to accomplish the greatest thing he could ever do for us. And that means he wants to make us like Jesus. I often will say that to folks and ask them, what is the greatest thing that God could ever do for you? And, of course, lotteries come to mind and things of that nature that are all temporal and, you know, wood, hay, and stubble, as the Bible says. But the whole beauty of grace is that God is, he's attempting to make us like the Lord Jesus in terms of character.
5: Right.
4: And yet he needs our cooperation. And we need to certainly be obedient and get in the Word and choose every moment to live by the supernatural grace that God offers us in Christ. In closing, Paul said, 2 Corinthians chapter 6, I think it is, he said, as workers together with the Lord, he said, we beg you not to accept the grace of God in vain. It seems to me he's saying, don't allow this magnificent gift of grace to become an empty reality in your life. It's too special. It's too important. It's too transforming to let it just become as nothing in our life. So that's where I would challenge everyone. We are called to live out our lives under the rule of God's grace.
5: It's interesting.
4: And we're freed.
5: There is something amazing and wonderful about that, and I'm really moved by this to such a degree, Bob, that I want my kids to spot and see grace in life even when they're young, so that they begin to recognize it. So we talk a lot at the dinner table and other places about, is this an act of mercy? Is this an act of grace? Is this something that was that you deserved, or was something that, that happened to you that only God could have provided in your life? And I think that the more that we mainline that, the more that we bring back that discussion and we go on the hunt looking for it, the more I think that they're going to be able to recognize it in the days and years to come in their life. At least that's my prayer. And I hope that as people are listening today, that this is an encouraging conversation. We're going to wrap up tomorrow this week. Bob, what are we looking at in our final day tomorrow together?
4: Well, I was going to put something together and send it to you in
5: Well, that's
4: advance.
5: Fine. You had mentioned John 8 earlier in the week, and we never got to it. And I didn't know if that was something that you were still wanting to do, but we'll make that happen. And it'll be a grace that God shows us when we are gathered together again tomorrow. So thank you again for all of your input this week. We appreciate it.
4: Yeah, my pleasure, Kevin. Thank you.
5: All right, friends, stay with us. We've still got a big show straight ahead.
2: Stick around for more of That Kevin next.
6: With SRN News, I'm Ken Lorman in Washington. Isaias is gaining strength and is now a Category 2 hurricane with maximum sustained winds of 100 miles an hour as it moves closer to the Gulf Coast. Florida Governor Ron DeSantis has issued a state of emergency order for 25 counties.
7: We're preparing for Category 3 landfall. I think most people do not believe it will be that strong when it hits, but my view is you prepare, and then if you end up not having to use all the preparation, you're fine.
6: The latest projections show the storm making landfall somewhere between New Orleans and Panama City, likely late Friday or early Saturday. Secretary of War Pete Hegseth says Nadal Hassan's scheduled December 3rd execution by firing squad will be public. On Wall Street today, stocks close mixed. This is SRN News.
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2: Here he is from New York, That Kevin. 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
5: All right, welcome back. It's That Kevin Show, thatkevinshow.com. Always glad to have you with us. DFW Direct Insurance is what I'm talking about, and with Vic Pritchard is the proprietor and founder. His phone number is 817-449-5557. That's his personal cell phone. He has given me permission to give that to you so that you can get savings on your health insurance that you won't find anywhere else. Vic, we were talking before the broadcast, and there's lots of changes coming to the Obamacare world in terms of when you can get involved, who can do it, and there's a bunch of people that are going to be bounced out of the system shortly. What's going on in the ACA?
12: Yeah, we have several things, as you mentioned, Kevin, that are happening. The Trump administration just announced last week that over 700,000 people are about to lose coverage for enrollments that were not done correctly on healthcare.gov.
5: Is that a nice way of saying that some people may have committed fraud?
12: Yes. And of course, they're totally out to eliminate fraud, waste, and abuse. And that includes our healthcare dollars. And of course, it's these premium subsidies.
5: Well, isn't the games playing in the whole insurance side of the equation? Isn't that what drove premiums up? Like people rigging the system on one end, trying to short sheet it on another. And at the end of the day, the insurance companies are always going to get paid. So it's like, you know, they're protecting themselves against this stuff. But that's part of that whole, and we've gotten to the point where we're just like, okay, well, bribe and corruptions just happen. And so that's, we just live with it. Well, we kind of don't. And I'm kind of glad for that. But anyway.
12: Me too. Yeah. And another, you know, for the 10th year straight, we're projected to see about a 14% across the board premium increase just on the monthly premiums for low, medium and high income families. One thing that we do is we take a medically underwritten approach where we can go off exchange, off the marketplace and shop about 18 other carriers, and the premium doesn't depend on a person's income. And those plans don't have to provide coverage that some people would never want or need. If you're not on a $3,000 a month drug, or maybe you're a family that no longer needs maternity benefits, you know, we can custom create a plan to kind of avoid that whole 14% year rate increase. And it's been a lifesaver for a lot of families.
5: Well, and that 14%, because you're talking about ACA compatible plans. What can DFW Direct Insurance do to help people that are listening right now, even before the enrollment window kicks in? What can you do right now? What can they do right now to help offset that?
12: Yeah, Kevin, our plans, by and large, are available for year-round enrollment, not just during the November, December open enrollment period. So if I talk to someone today that said, hey, I'm paying too much, or I don't like my network of doctors, or my deductible keeps creeping up, we can shop, you know, 18 to 22 different carriers, and 9 out of 10 of those would be available to enroll today, like October 1st or next week. So people don't have to wait. People that are in good health can really capture the most premium savings, but you definitely don't need to be in perfect health for us to be able to find unique ways to actually save you money without, again, compromising benefits. So yeah, year-round enrollment.
5: Well, and I can attest to that, because I think from the time that we had that first conversation, and then I think I called you back like 2 days later and said, yeah, we want to move forward. You went to work, found a plan, and I think we were enrolled within the next like 24 to 48 hours. Like it was lightning fast in terms of getting signed up.
12: Yes. Yeah, it's a simplified underwriting process where they just run a quick background check on prescription history and issue a policy typically within 24 to 48 hours. So it's not an arduous, painful process with medical records or medical exams. Some of the life insurance policies might require that, but the health insurance is definitely simplified underwriting process. And we have professional agents, of course, like myself, to guide people through each step of the process. And we're listeners. We listen to what people's needs are, because again, it's not a one size fits all.
5: Right.
12: We can actually custom create a health plan with the benefits people need and eliminate some of the benefits that are cost drivers. You know, one of the biggest cost drivers this year is all these recently patented brand name only, you know, biologic prescription medications that you see on the TV commercials. So, you know, all the plans you would see on healthcare.gov or the state based exchanges have to cover all those, you know, $5,000 a month drugs. And so that's driving the cost up for people that would never want or need those benefits. So
5: let me ask you kind of from a pragmatic standpoint, because we haven't talked about this, but let's say that my family is in relatively good health today and we get started out on a really, really great plan. But say I do get a medical condition or, you know, conscribed cancer or something like that, where I do need to change. What's the process? How hard is it to adjust my coverage to match the circumstances that I'm in?
12: Yeah, so most of our policies, like the one that we have your family on, have an attribute that's very important called guaranteed renewability, right? So once you're on that plan, you can never be dropped for high claims or poor health or singled out for rate increases. We also have the ability to pivot at any point in time to an ACA plan, even though the premium might be a lot higher or the network might be a lot skinnier. We would also have the ability to look at, you know, a wide array of more costly plans.
5: So the point is, it's an ongoing relationship and conversation about what the customer needs and how you guys can best match that up with all of the available plans that you have.
12: Absolutely. We like to reshop the market at least once a year to once every 2 years, even for our existing clients, because we frequently onboard new carriers that might have different benefits, you know, different price point, different deductible that might be more beneficial. So just like a person would review their auto insurance, homeowners insurance, it always helps to do an annual policy review.
5: DFW Direct Insurance is what I'm talking about, and with Vic Pritchard is the proprietor and founder. His phone number is 817-449-5557. Kevin McCullough, coming right back.
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14: There are some things in life you get to decide: what you wear, what you eat, where you go on vacation. But you don't get to decide what is true. 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Truth is discovered, not decided. It doesn't change to fit our preferences. A sailor doesn't vote on north. A compass doesn't ask which direction you prefer. North was there before you arrived, and it'll still be there when you're gone. The psalmist prayed, "Show me your ways, Lord. Teach me your paths. Guide me in your truth." Be a champion of truth. Stop asking, "What do I want to be true?" Start asking, "What is true? What has God said?" Just like north is north, truth is truth.
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5: Hi, Kevin McCullough. For more than 10 years, a woman named Abouk's life was a nightmare. She was abducted as a child and taken to another part of the world where she was enslaved by a man whose cruelty knew no boundaries. Her days were nothing but physical labor, verbal, physical, and sexual abuse. 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
2: 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That Kevin. Kevin McCullough.
5: Welcome back. It's Thursday, and that means it's time to check in on how we're doing parenting-wise and what we need to do by way of doing a thing or two a little bit better. Shelley Goldberg is the one who helps us with this. And Shelley, you know, our kids, we would do anything for them, and nothing hurts worse than when your child is hurting. And today, we're going to be practical about sometimes when they have those feelings.
17: That's right, Kevin. You know, we're in October. Kids have gotten acclimated to the academics, probably at school. But maybe now you're hearing your kids come home and tell you that Susie didn't invite me to sit at the table with her, or nobody chose me, or I got left out, or I'm sitting by myself, you know, in the cafeteria. But those kinds of experiences, when a mom and dad hears that, it's devastating. It's heartbreaking. And you have kids. I know that you must have heard this, you know, from your children. And the first place, the reason it's so devastating is it takes us back to our own childhood. And all of us remember that happening to us in some form, in some shape. And by the way, Kevin, today we're not talking about bullying. That's a whole nother level. That's a whole different discussion. But we're talking about kids who maybe are ignored, not included. And what do we do? What do parents do? Number one, mom and dad, don't rush to dismiss their feelings. Do not say, oh, it doesn't matter, Jonathan. Oh, I love you so much. Oh, you have so many other friends. Oh, who cares? You don't want to do that, because for kids, especially when they're over 5 years of age, peers do matter. And if you're going to just brush it off and shrug it off, you're going to make your kids feel very alone. They're going to really feel like they're not being heard. Your job is to listen. And if they're coming to you, you scored a 10. If they came to you and shared that with you, bravo. That's wonderful that they felt comfortable enough to come to you and share that. And by the way, being left out, especially when kids are 3, 4, 5, you know, up to, let's say, 10, 12 years of age, it doesn't necessarily mean anything is wrong. Kids at that age are just beginning to figuring out groups. They're figuring out social cues. They're figuring out body language. So this is all a learning experience. So it doesn't necessarily mean that anything is wrong, but it certainly can hurt. But from this comes great resilience, great self-esteem. A lot of learning comes in. Your job is to provide a secure base. It's not to fix it. It's to be a coach. And a great way to be a coach is to ask good questions. So that's number two. Ask good questions. Be curious. Jonathan, how did this make you feel? What did you do next? And just by his answers, Kevin, you might find out that he knows how to handle this. He might say, it pissed me off or it really upset me, but I just went and sat with David. So without jumping to conclusions, you might find out that he has the skills already to know how to handle this. If not, validate his feelings or her feelings. Validate, gee, that must really hurt. Gee, must have really felt terrible about that. But validate how they're feeling. Don't just brush it off. What you have to watch out for is when kids make these global conclusions, when they tell you, the whole school doesn't like me. Everybody doesn't like me. Nobody invited me. Instead of one incident, it becomes global. And you have to bring them back to baseline. You have to ground them. And remind them, gee, Jonathan, it sounds like today wasn't a good day or it was a tough day today, but bring them back to reality. Again, you're the coach. You don't want to rescue. Really, what you can do with this is you can help your kids to think about what makes a good friend, because you don't want your kids chasing the group to fit in. What you're really looking to do is to get your kids to start thinking about what would be a a good person for them to hang out with. So here are some questions. I think these are great questions that you could ask your child. Is there someone you feel comfortable sitting with tomorrow? Did you notice anyone else who looked like they needed a buddy? How would you spot kindness? Who helps you to feel calm or happy at school? Who do you feel good around? Kevin, it's all about choosing well. It's not about waiting to be picked. Other things that you can do, mom and dad, take turns working with your kids. Set up activities that really key into your child's special interest. If your child is into science, find a science group outside of school. Set up small play dates. Sometimes kids are overwhelmed by all the kids in the cafeteria or all the kids in a classroom. There are a lot of children that do so much better just one-on-one. So make sure that you set up or you help them to set up play dates with one-on-one, which means make your house, your apartment warm and welcoming. And share your own stories of when you were a kid. If the pattern consists, you know, continues, then at some point it might be necessary for you to talk to the teacher if you see that this is an ongoing thing and it's happening more than once and in a lot of different areas. At school or on the playground, after school. Kevin, your thoughts?
5: This is something we've dealt with in the McCullough house. Jonathan and my baby have both had varying degrees of not being included. And I think one of the things that we've tried to instill in them is not everybody's always going to include everybody. So number one, don't take it personally. But if there is something overtly personal about it, don't reciprocate that. And as best as you can, be the one that initiates with other people. Be the one that, you know, is the friend that reaches out, that does the thing. And there's an old biblical adage that says that for a man to have friends, he must show himself friendly. I really believe that as you practice good people skills, good friendliness, in your own life, even starting young, that the benefits of that reap great rewards. So I would encourage them not to, as best as possible, take it personally, be friendly themselves. And when they have those hurts, it's okay to talk to mom and I about them, and we'll work them through. Sometimes there's something specific that's been said or done. Sometimes it's just an impression that's completely off. And understanding what causes that feeling is the most important part. At least that's been our experience. What do you think, Shelley?
17: Kevin, I couldn't agree with you more. Great insight, great information. And I just want your listeners to know there's a wonderful article where I got some of this from, a pediatrician, Dr. Mona, pedsdoctalk.com.
5: All right.
17: Wonderful,
5: Shelley,
17: information.
5: As always, thank you so much.
17: Thank you, Kevin.
5: You got it. Kevin McCullough coming right back.
2: Stick around for more of That Kevin next.
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22: Hey friends, want you to be aware, we've got some very interesting stuff to talk about, obviously, all the time here at That Kevin Show. But one of the things I love to tell you about is real help in real ways. And we are just about to enter the annual enrollment period for the Affordable Care Act and for all of the Obamacare policies and people that are wanting to get on government-based health care. Maybe because you feel like there's no other options, I just want to tell you that there are. In fact, my good friends at DFW Direct Insurance, I've been telling you about for much of the last several months, they actually don't have an enrollment period for you to join any of the companies that they service. There's going to be hundreds of thousands that are going to be found to have not qualified for ACA, and ACA is going to start moving people out of the ACA program. So if that is you and you're looking for a better alternative, I just want to point you to DFW Direct Insurance. And let me tell you why. We had one of those ACA compliant programs, one of those medical sharing programs where they share the cost and tell you they're saving you money and it's Obamacare compliant. And it did at first, but after a little while, those premiums went up and I began to see the number of services that they were, willing to fund for us grow smaller and smaller. And I had a family of five. I needed to find health insurance that covered all of us. And I didn't want to keep having to pay more and more for less and less coverage. And when somebody told me about Vic Pritchard, and I got on the phone with him and I talked with him, and he spent like 45 minutes with me from the beginning. And he was like, Kevin, here's what we can do. And he started going through different healthcare plans. I was like, you're a treasure trove. How does everyone in the country not know about you? So what did he do? Well, he ended up saving us as a family of five about $400 a month in savings on my health insurance. $400 a month. And then, so that's like $5,000 for the year, just about. And then when we started actually using our doctor with the new insurance that we had, we got things like rebate checks. Because when they pay fixed rate premiums and fixed payments, if I go to an in-network provider, not only does my insurance cover it, we get a discount for being in-network. And then they issue a standard payment for that office visit, and it's more than what we're required to pay in network. So what do? We get a rebate check from the insurance company, and we have no out-of-pocket expenses, and we get rebate checks. Now, we pay the monthly premium. But again, that monthly premium is $400 less than where I started at before. And then I was still paying out-of-pocket for a lot of things that I was paying for before. And then there's our prescription coverage is even better. Because if you can get generics that are the equivalent of the name brand, we're getting rebate checks on every prescription that we need. You have to understand, What Vic Pritchard is doing with DFW Direct Insurance, and he's not beholden to a single company. 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
7: For the Damascus Road, I don't believe you and I are intended to return to the shape we were in before we encountered Jesus of Nazareth as Lord, Christ, and King. I mean, we may still have our day jobs as butchers and bakers and candlestick makers, but we should be dramatically different than we were prior to that event. Because our reasons for existing have changed. Prior to that, we're self-absorbed. It's about me and what I want and what I want to do. And after that event, I'm a servant of the King.
23: 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And prayer is one of the most powerful ways we can respond. 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That's 855-577-2255. We're so glad you're here to listen. Today's program will complete the message we began yesterday. Here's Pastor Allen with part two of Tabernacle, Temple, Synagogues, and Churches, The Church in the World.
7: So I want to start this session, there is relief, I'm going to get to your outlines, with the supremacy of Jesus of Nazareth. It seems unbelievable to me, but this idea is not welcome in much of organized Christianity in our nation. The supremacy and the uniqueness of Jesus of Nazareth. Folks, it's not the Christian faith without this. Jesus cannot simply be a good teacher or a moralist or a healer or a miracle worker. If he was, and he was not the incarnate Son of God, he was not a good man, he was a liar and a deceiver. And we've got to reconcile this. We have to make a decision about the person of Jesus and the place we will give him. And your decision about him makes the rest of being a Jesus follower become very simple, because if he is the incarnate Son of God, then by all means, let him establish the agenda. Why would you veto the opinion of the incarnate Son of God? Let's start in Colossians 1 and verse 17. Paul's writing to a church. Remember, the people gathered in the church, people who have made decisions for the Lord already, need to be reminded or informed of this information, as do we. He is before all things. He's speaking of Jesus, and in him all things hold together. He is the head of the body, the church. He's the beginning and the firstborn from among the dead, so that in everything he might have the supremacy. For God was pleased to have all his fullness dwell in him, and through him to reconcile to himself all things, whether things on earth or things in heaven, by making peace through his blood shed on the cross. It's a rather elaborate statement, assertion of the supremacy of Jesus. He's the head of the body. He's the head of the whole church. We gather first and foremost under the authority of Jesus. more than any tradition, any denomination, any preferences that we might stack under that. We serve at the pleasure of the King. We're His people. He establishes the priorities. He establishes right and wrong, good and evil. He is the judge of all. We will all stand before Him and give an account for our lives, for what we've done in the body, whether it's good or bad. For the Christ follower, it's not a judgment of destiny. It's not a judgment of heaven or hell, but it's an evaluation of how we've spent our time on the earth. And the Scripture tells us very plainly that it's possible that at that point in judgment, the majority of what we've given our life to will not stand the test and it will be consumed. Or if we've been guided by Jesus, we can live our lives in such a way that we have laid up treasure for ourselves in heaven. There are two very dramatically different outcomes, and we don't talk about it a great deal. We don't like to think about it a great deal because we think somebody wants us to do or be something for them. My agenda is to help you be the best I know how to encourage you to be in serving the Lord. Ephesians 1. God placed all things under Jesus' feet and appointed Him to be the head over everything for the church, which is His body, the fullness of Him who fills everything in every way. I hear people who are unhappy with the church, and I think, do you know who the head of the church is? Matthew 16 changed my life. I was a young man when that passage really became alive in my heart. I didn't value the church. My spiritual formation didn't take place in the church. I didn't receive the Lord in the church. I wasn't baptized in the Spirit in a church. I was baptized in the Atlantic Ocean, not in a church building. I really did not think of church as a place that was significant for spiritual formation. In fact, I imagined it to be quite the opposite, which made it even more bizarre when I thought the Lord was asking me to serve in the church. When this verse became real to me, Jesus said, I will build my church and the gates of Hades will not overcome it. I will give you the keys of the kingdom of heaven. Whatever you bind on earth will be bound in heaven. Whatever you loose on earth will be loosed in heaven. If you look at our culture today, the children whose lives have been sacrificed, some 60 million of them, the graft, the fraud, the stealing, the deception, the inequities in the justice system, the collapse of our educational systems and our universities, is helping to train young people to flourish in life with a biblical worldview and character formation. I think you could take that Matthew 16:19 and say it's pretty apparent that the church has not been doing a good job of binding things that need to be bound and loosing things that need to be loosed. And I think our response is typically, well, we don't want to talk about that. Can we talk about Pharisees and Sadducees and what they believed? I'll be happy to talk about Pharisees and Sadducees, but we've got to understand them in the context of our assignment. This is our time in the arena. We will give an account for it. I will, you will. And it's very helpful to me to know that Jesus is still building His church. And if there are expressions of that that are failing and falling into apostasy, I assure you there will be places where there is growth and an emerging voice and the declaration of the truth. God is moving in the earth. And I travel enough and engage with enough Christians in enough arenas, I think sometimes we're a bit like David. You know, David was driven from Jerusalem and his palace and forced to flee as a fugitive because his son led a rebellion, Absalom. And some of you know the story. Absalom was killed and the rebellion is settled and David returns to Jerusalem and he's weeping and mourning the loss of his son. If Absalom had succeeded in his rebellion, all of those who supported David would have been slaughtered. And when Absalom's rebellion is reversed and Absalom loses his life, David is weeping and David's commander comes to him and says, if you don't stop this and go greet the people with an appreciation for what God has done, you will lose your kingdom. And there's a tendency right now, I think, to weep about those that we would prefer to use their voice or speak up and to grieve what someone is not doing. I think we should celebrate what God is doing. I don't want to be so rooted in what I wish were happening that I fail to participate in what God is doing. God is moving in the earth. Acts chapter 1 and verse 7, this is Jesus. This is His last statement before He ascends back to heaven bodily. He said to his friends, he said, it's not for you to know the times or the dates the Father has set by his own authority. But you'll receive power when the Holy Spirit comes on you, and you'll be my witnesses in Jerusalem and Judea and Samaria and to the ends of the earth. He said, it's really not any of your business, the times or the dates. They just asked him a question. They said, are you going to remove the Romans now? They've had a 40-day seminar after the resurrection with a resurrected Messiah teaching them about the kingdom of God. That's what the scripture tells us. And the only question that is recorded during that 40-day seminar is in this first chapter of Acts. The disciples say, are you going to remove the Romans? I think of all the questions you would have if you got an opportunity to talk to the resurrected Messiah. But out of the abundance of the heart, the mouth speaks. They want the Romans gone. And they say, you're going to throw out the Romans. And Jesus said, it's none of your business. The times and the dates that the Father has set by his authority are not your problem. Times and dates. There are two words used because in Greek, there are two words that are used in reference to time. One is chronos, which is used for the measuring time, the chronological measurement of time. Seconds, minutes, hours, days, weeks, months. The other word is kairos, which signifies not that chronological measurement of time, but it signifies the right moment, the opportune moment, the critical moment. And so Jesus said in answer to the disciples' questions, it's not for you to know the calendar. You're not going to know the hour, the day, the week, or the month. You're not even going to know necessarily the critical moment. How much energy do we spend trying to know that? It intrigued me. Why do we spend time trying to discover something that Jesus said was indecipherable? But he did say, you'll receive power when the Holy Spirit comes on you to be my witnesses. You'll be empowered to be witnesses for me. And then he said it in a very unique way. He said in Jerusalem, the city of Jerusalem, in Judea, the region that surrounds it, in Samaria, the next region, and to the uttermost parts of the earth. You'll be empowered to be witnesses for me in Jerusalem, in Judea, in Samaria, and to the uttermost parts of the earth. Folks, that's the assignment for the church that Jesus is the head of. That's it. It's never been amended. It's never been rescinded. We don't think about church like that. We don't. We don't want to pick it up. We don't want to struggle. It's not our problem. We're born again. Maybe our kids are born again. Why do you talk to me about this? Because I believe we'll give an account. The disciples are so dramatically changed. Their lives never went back to normal. Peter and his brother never resumed their fishing business. Well, they fished a bit, but they never went back to that routine. Matthew didn't go back to being a tax collector. Saul of Tarsus didn't go back to doing what he was doing before the Damascus Road. I don't believe you and I are intended to return to the shape we were in before we encountered Jesus of Nazareth as Lord, Christ, and King. I mean, we may still have our day jobs as butchers and bakers and candlestick makers, but we should be dramatically different than we were prior to that event. Because our reasons for existing have changed. Prior to that, we're self-absorbed. It's about me and what I want and what I want to do. And after that event, I'm a servant of the King.
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7: I've got a new book, Let's Pray for America. 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Well, I want you to vote, but more importantly, I want you to pray. 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

0: When someone you love is hurting, what do you do? We're often quick to say, if there's anything I can do, just let me know. But what if we stopped waiting to be asked and simply showed up? 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
1: We're more comfortable there. We're more familiar there. We understand the questions and we know the answers, and I believe God is doing something in the earth that's inviting us towards a different future, because I believe just as dramatically, you know, the people that God delivered from Egypt, if you've ever read those first books of the Bible, you know, they spent the majority of their time wishing they were back in Egypt. We liked the food better. We liked our leaders better. We don't like the leaders we have. We don't like the menu you give us. We don't like the path you've chosen. We don't like the flavor of the water, so we would like a new leader. They grumbled and complained their way along the whole journey. Now, the New Testament in the book of Hebrews says that their story is written down as a warning to us on whom the fulfillment of the ages has come, so that we will not duplicate their mistakes. God is moving in the earth. I'm trying carefully to guard my heart, not to be unhappy about it, not to complain about it. In my life, since I was a boy and entered the Christian discussion, and since I was a boy, I've been in gatherings of Christians, in hotel ballrooms, in churches, in about every imaginable configuration. And that entire way, I have heard conversations about outpourings of the Spirit of God, renewals, revivals, awakenings. These tremendous moves of God. Now, I'm not saying anybody said it to me, but this is the way I understood it, that whenever those blessed points would come, there would be this overwhelming, almost universal embracing of biblical perspectives, godliness and righteousness, that it would be so remarkable that the lion would lay down with the lamb and we'd beat our swords into plowshares and we would make war no more. There'd be this just unprecedented outpouring of the Spirit of God. I don't believe that's an accurate presentation of Scripture. Well, I believe God's going to pour out His Spirit on all flesh. But when Jesus Himself walked the earth, a very small percentage of people stood with Him. When He went to His hometown, they wanted to kill Him. He recruited 12 disciples and one of them betrayed Him. The 12 He recruited, He said to on multiple occasions, "Are you really that slow?" When He needed a friend, they betrayed Him. Now, I understand there were some course corrections and they did better. But this notion that, see, I've wanted that, because when we got to that point that God was moving so broadly and so universally that there was these enormous throngs of people in your arena of choice, in your neighborhood, your community, your friend group, your peer group, your professional group, when the vast majority of them were going, "I'm with Jesus," then I was going to be ready to go, "I'm with Jesus too." It seems to me that the biblical pattern is we have to be willing to be a light in the darkness. Jesus said, "You'll be hated by all nations because of me. You'll be rejected and made fun of. You'll be in a minority position." He said, "Wide is the gate and many enter in. Broad is the way that leads to destruction, but narrow is the gate and few that find the way that lead to salvation." Now, I believe God is moving in the earth, but I'm not really waiting for the legacy media or the primary expressions that we've considered the center of the power of the church in our lifetime to reverse their course and once again embrace biblical authority and the uniqueness of Jesus and begin to adopt biblical positions on human sexuality and moral and immoral. I think we'll have to have the courage to read our Bibles and tell the truth. God is moving in the earth. And my time is gone and your outline is long. Who did this? That woman who said last week there was a fat chance I was going to finish. She was a prophet for this week. We will continue this

0: conversation and what it means for us as a community of faith. Because I believe it's very important to remove it from the theoretical discussion of the broader culture and understand that God has called us to be difference makers. He's given you a sphere of influence. There are people who care about you. There are people who care about your opinion. They'll care about your professional opinion. They'll care about your opinion related to the hobbies that you've chosen. There are family that look to you. Whether they say it or not, they do. You have neighbors. You have a sphere of influence. And the place we have to begin to lead with the authority of God in our lives is in those places. We have to be willing to say what we know to be right and wrong. There are consequences for that. There'll be forfeitures that come with that. You'll lose some friends. You'll lose some opportunities. There'll be some financial sacrifices. But there will be rewards that will exceed anything you can imagine. There'll be lives changed. There'll be people delivered from an eternity of destruction. There'll be people who are living in bondage of darkness and demonic torment that will find freedom because someone they knew had the courage to say, I believe Jesus of Nazareth is the Son of God and he's changed my life and he can change yours. Amen. There are lives that will be changed because we'll say a child is not a choice. It's an image bearer of Almighty God. And we'll have to have the courage to stand on their behalf and use the influence that God has given to us. We'll have to be willing to say stealing and fraud and deception are not good. Even if we think there's a possibility we could get our snout in the trough, it's not good. I believe if we will do that, we will see God expand dramatically what he's doing. He didn't deliver the slaves of Egypt from the brick pits because of their great righteousness. He delivered them because of his character. And God is not moving in the earth because we are so righteous. He is moving in the earth because he is righteous. And we have an opportunity to align ourselves with him, which means we would want to make a change from the patterns we have had to some extent. And bring a realignment, a new attitude, a new perspective, a new enthusiasm so that we might participate. It's an exciting time. It is an exciting time. And we'll use a new road as a metaphor for a new pathway. And we'll say, pray this to the Lord when we want to say something else, even if it's disorienting. Amen?
1: Amen.
0: I want to pray with you. Let's stand. God is so faithful. I'm convinced that one of the great celebrations when we step into eternity is we will become aware of all the places God provided deliverance, provision, help, wholeness that we didn't even know he was intervening. You know, in the same way that parents provide things for children that they are oblivious to. Right? No thank yous. They're not clever enough to say thank you. They'll just let it be known if they don't like your job performance. And we do that with the Lord. But when we step in and we see that, I believe we will fall on our faces going, God, thank you. You've been so good to us. Let's pray. Father, yes. We want to say yes to you. We want to follow you. Lord Jesus, you are the head of the church. You're more powerful than any government or agency. You're more powerful than any currency or any army. We praise you tonight that you have a people in the earth that you are moving, calling men and women from every nation, race, language, and tribe to yourself. Lord, forgive us when we've been distracted or disinterested, when we didn't want to pay attention. Lord, I thank you that you have begun a shaking and it's almost unavoidable. It's unmistakable. It's before us. And Lord, I ask you now to give us understanding hearts. May we understand what you're inviting us towards so that we can say yes to you. May we follow you. Forgive us when we've grumbled. We've wanted to hold on to past routines or habits or places of comfort, and we've been unwilling to say yes to you. Lord, we come tonight to say we want to follow you, to be transformed in how we think and what we understand. We praise you for it, Lord. We don't want to conform to this world. We want to be transformed into your image. Holy Spirit, help us. 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Where we have beams in our eyes, help us to see them. And grant us the...
1: 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We're often quick to say, if there's anything I can do, just let me know. 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
5: Committed to prayer. I know my baby. I know my son and daughter. And I want to place them in an environment that they're going to be mentored, discipled, pray, seek counsel, and ask a lot of questions.
4: That's Dr. Larry Taylor joining us today on Focus on the Family with Jim Daly for what will be an insightful, encouraging show about standing strong in Christ in school. And today we'll have some exciting news for you about a federal tax credit that allows you to support the school of your choice, even public schools, and provide scholarships for students. You'll hear more information about that later on, and we'll have details about that tax credit on our website. Thanks for joining us. I'm John Fuller.
6: John, I think every parent wants their child to grow up with a strong mind, a tender heart, and faith toward Christ. I mean, that's what we as Christian parents hope for with our parenting journey. Mm-hmm. And parents today are facing a lot of questions. There's a lot of challenges bombarding them. Is the social media situation, how much screen time? That's one of the biggest questions we get here at Focus on the Family. But what about their schooling? How is that going? What are the choices? Should I homeschool? Do I put them in a charter school, a private school, a Christian school? And then with colleges, where are they going to go? And what's the best value for the money? And man, we're going to try to address some of those questions today to give you, the parent, information to allow you to talk it over and think about what are those choices and what are your goals and aspirations for your child.
4: Yeah, this is kind of a high-level look, and we have two great guests with us. Here in the studio, Dr. Larry Taylor, who is president and CEO of the Association of Christian Schools International, and he previously led two Christian schools for many years. And then remotely from California, Dr. Barry Corey, the president of Biola University. And both of these men have decades of experience in education.
6: Oh, they do. Dr. Taylor and Dr. Corey, welcome.
5: Thank you.
6: Good to
7: have you.
6: Thank you. Yeah. Let me say, our vice president of marriage, Greg Smalley, went to the Rosemead School of Psychology out there at Biola, which is your school there. At the college level, how difficult is that to maintain biblical truth with, you know, young people that are coming in with all kinds of different worldviews? I'm sure it's not monolithic. But how do you, as a Christian educator, keep that the core thing?
7: Well, it has to be the core thing, right? I mean, there are too many stories of that central mission not being the core thing or being eroded along the way. So, I mean, we, you know, Biola is 118 years old, so we've been doing this for a long time.
6: Yeah, right.
7: And so when Dr. Smalley, you know, talks about his experience here, I mean, I get it. I mean, I see that from our 5,567 students. And I think they come to places like Biola, and there are many places, Biola is not the only one, that hold strongly to God's enduring truth that matters today. But we also want to do that in a way that we're giving students kind of education that's going to prepare them for the world that's before them. But it's a daily discipline. We're always having that conversation. How are we staying faithful to our mission, and how are we preparing our students for what they need?
6: Yeah, it's so true. And I think that's kind of the point. You want, as a parent, to make sure you're doing your research and where are those good schools. Now, let's back up. You start with K through 12, Dr. Taylor,
5: right,
6: with ACSI, and you're working with, how many schools do you work with at ACSI?
5: In the United States, about 2,300 schools, but around the world, close to 25,000 schools.
6: I mean, that's amazing, the reach and the breadth of that. For both of you, and I'll start with you, Dr. Taylor, when you look at the culture, there are some big issues that are in the culture today. What concerns you most, especially with K through 12, and I'll come to you, Dr. Corey, in a moment. But K through 12, cultural inputs, what is making your job challenging today?
5: Yeah. Well, it's exciting, especially here in the United States. Every day, 55 million kids are going somewhere to school. Either
6: 55 million?
5: Yeah, yeah.
6: I don't think we know that number. Yeah. That's huge.
5: 50 to 60 million. Yeah. It depends who you talk to, but around 55 million. And they're going, as you mentioned earlier, a variety of places. And I think the challenge before pastors, school leaders, parents, I would say the identity crisis of being comfortable in how God wired them and created them in His image. And I think that's probably one of the greatest challenges today for anybody that's hanging around young people. It's just their identity. Who am I?
6: You know, you think about that. You have a child right now, today. He's or she is a kindergarten student, first grader. Eventually, Barry, that child's coming your way, hopefully. They're going to go to college. That'd be a good thing. Now, college has kind of lost a little bit of its edge in terms.
8: 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We're often quick to say, if there's anything I can do, just let me know. 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
7: Stability in our culture. And, you know, for us, it comes back to, you know, what is really enduring and lasting. And we see that as God's truth in His word and His world. Students are distracted with so many devices and temptations to lead them in this direction or that direction. I think students are disillusioned in many ways. And I see that in kind of coming here and, you know, wondering, like, how do we live Christianly and in a world where it's so hard? And I think students can come here with some distortions on, you know, the way God intended things to be with sex and sexuality and marriage and life and what justice is and what does it mean to live a life that's countercultural. And so we inherit these 18-year-olds and our responsibility is to take them to the next level of their faith and form them in a way that they're ready for when they leave Biola.
6: Yeah. Larry, let me ask you, when you are looking at families and that educational choice, ACSI, of course, is going to promote a Christian education. Sometimes parents are looking for protection. We want our kids to be in a safe environment. A Christian school hopefully would be able to supply that. The reality is that's not always true. Kids are kids no matter where kids are.
5: That's right.
6: And you're going to have some bullying issues. You're going to have other issues. But why should parents look strongly, if they can afford it, which is a whole nother issue, why should they look at Christian education as a very favorable way to go?
5: Yeah, great question. You know, I think when we look at God's word, I mean, it's very clear that parents are assigned the important task of spiritual formation. Psalm 78, Deuteronomy 6. And formation is messy. You're exactly right, Jim. Christian schools, you can't have a bubble nowadays. You just can't have a bubble. Christian schools are not perfect. Formation is messy. The opportunity, as a parent checking out a Christian school, the opportunity to mentor ambassadors and not activists, fine line there. So if I'm a parent looking at a Christian school, I'm looking, whether it's preschool up through 12th grade, I'm looking carefully in how are they forming? What is their intentional plan? Is it complementing what we're trying to do at home, complementing what we're doing at church? But just dropping a kid off at any Christian school, I don't recommend.
6: Well, and I want to challenge that too, because I think we as parents, and I think I did this to a degree, that we're going to put the boys in a good school and, you know, that has a faith orientation. It was a charter school started by Christians. But I think I expected, okay, they're going to do a lot of that job. And I did what I could. But I'm just warning the parents, you got to be, it's like your medical situation. You got to be your advocate.
5: Yes.
6: And I think for your children's education, you need to be their advocate. Don't just put them in the system and let them run down the conveyor belt to Barry at college level, right? But in that regard, again, the choice is there. There are a lot of good Christian educators in public schools. I want to make sure we say that.
5: Absolutely.
6: One of them helped lead me to Christ when I was in high school in a public school. My

0: football coach. So they are there and they need that recognition as well. But again, that's something, wow, am I going to be able to trust that?
1: Yeah.
0: And I would say as a parent, if there are better ways that you could go, look at those choices, yeah, correct?
1: Absolutely. I often think of the word congruency. Any place, church, school, baseball, doesn't matter. Any place that's going to have 1 second of my child's brain that day, are they congruent with the message of God's word, the message that we being the parents are trying to instill in our home? But I think at the end of the day, the most important thing that a parent can do in selecting who's going to spend time with my child's brain and heart is, are they, I like how Acts chapter 19 talks about the school of Tyrannus, when Paul took 12 men for a long time, every day, to the school of Tyrannus. And of course, these men were the ones who took the gospel to the world, but they beat up ideas. Is that Christian school going to be a school of Tyrannus? Are they going to take on life issues, whether it's in the humanities, math, science, whatever? Are they going to form my child's mind and heart to whatever God's assignment is for that child?
0: Yeah.
1: And we know God has an assignment for every child. Is that school going to be a school of Tyrannus, prepared for anything that my child is going to encounter
0: for
1: the rest of their life?
0: That is really good.
2: 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This is Focus on the Family with Jim Daly, and our guests today are Dr. Larry Taylor, President and CEO of the Association of Christian Schools International, and Dr. Barry Corey, the president of Biola University. 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
0: Larry, let me pry a little bit more on performance in K through 12. We read again in news reports that test scores are falling. Different schools seem to perform slightly differently. It's hard to compare Catholic schools and Protestant schools and public schools and charter non-affiliated religious schools. When you look at that landscape, what seems to be working well in the methodology that we're seeing? Catholic schools tend to perform pretty well.
1: Yeah, I would encourage people to look at CARTIS, a CARTIS think tank out of Canada, extensive research on exactly what you just asked. They're on there. It's just a longitudinal research on comparing Catholic, Christian, homeschool, public, private, everything. And they study students 6 to 21 years after they've graduated.
0: Oh, wow.
1: So I think it's my go-to when I study what is working, what is not working. It's very clear, very objective, and it's encouraging. It's encouraging when we talk about Protestant, which is what mostly ACSI schools are, Protestant-based. One of the most important things as a U.S. citizen, all right, just not getting into what's best, private, public, whatever, is, can kids read? Can kids?
0: It's kind of basic.
1: Today, those 55 million kids that go to school, only one third. Now this is sad. Only one third of those children in eighth grade are proficient in reading. So just as an American, when we think about our world, our culture, the future of the United States, or wherever you live, we're talking about the basics, reading and math. And I think it's very clear, how are the students performing on the objective testing? That's hugely important. Obviously, the discipleship of their heart and mind. That's the cornerstone. That is number one, top priority. But at the end of the day, if God really has an assignment for every child, and I believe that God does, that assignment could be that God wants them to be an engineer, a lawyer, a doctor, a pastor. And that means that their brain matters. And so performance in some of the basic fundamental educational segments is hugely important. As a disciple of Christ, it's important. But just as a citizen of this great country,
0: yeah,
1: it's important that these 55 million students can compete with anybody in the world scholastically.
0: Yeah, read and write and,
1: yeah,
0: you know, do arithmetic, those things. Barry, I want to ask you philosophically, you know, the late Chuck Colson was a good friend of mine. We talked often about education. That was a passion that he had, in addition to the prison ministry, prison fellowship that he founded. But, you know, he made some comments that really got my attention, which is in underperforming schools in low-income neighborhoods, et cetera, that we're locking these children into a life of poverty because they cannot access education that will help them to rise above their circumstances. And when you look at it that way, that we're in essence condemning a child born in a poor family, in a poor neighborhood, with poor performing schools, it's going to perpetuate poverty.
3: Yeah, and thanks for bringing up Chuck Colson. And I think if Chuck was on your show talking about this, he would just say, you know, hey, play the long game. It's going to take some generations to change this. But the students coming to Biola, and I use this distinction more and more, that students come here for what they want and discover here what they need. And so when I see students that are saying, like, you know, hey, I want to go into the inner city and make a sacrifice and go through either, you know, teaching those schools, charter schools, public schools, Christian schools, you know, I think they're saying, like, I'm going to be part of the solution. Mm-hmm. To those places that are often seen as less than. I might not make enough money. It might not be as prestigious on my resume, whatever it might be. So,
0: yeah.
3: But I just sense more and more that this generation is more interested in making a difference than they are in making a million.
0: I think you're right. I do. The Gen Zers seem to have that passion. You know, for the mom or dad listening to this, it can feel overwhelming, Larry, you know. I got to do homework now. Yeah. You know, I've just had this baby, and now I've got to start thinking about their educational path. How do you suggest that they simplify this? Barry just got to it, you know, kind of look at the long game. But what are those practical simplification ideas about educational choice?
1: Yeah. Well, you know, we have 6,570 days from the time a baby's born until a principal will hand them a diploma.
0: Mm.
1: So as a parent, to simplify, how 6,570 days, parents know their babies better than anybody. And I would encourage parents to just take a step back and to think through, not the money initially. I mean, we know it costs money. But to think through, I know my son, I know my daughter. Is what type of educational learning environment will they most likely thrive in? And I, of course, I'm biased. I'm going to encourage them to go to a Christ-centered option. But at the end of the day, there is so much information that parents can connect to as they are exploring the local options. But I want to encourage your listeners, I want to encourage all the moms and dads and the grandparents to take a step back, to commit it to prayer, seek counsel, and ask a lot of questions. Don't just think that because a school has Christian in their name, that they're all the way authentic.
0: Yeah, it's called being in a fallen world.
1: Yeah, exactly.
0: You could put church in there. You could put so many things in there because we're not perfect, and that's just the way it is. Let me ask both of you this. You know, again, many parents may only feel they have one option. That's public school. So if you're in that position where you don't have the resources financially to do private school or Christian school, how do you make the best use of that time, and how do you encourage them to stay engaged? I mean, you're both educators, so forget the difference between university and K through 12 for a minute. You know, if you're just consulting or counseling parents of younger children, again, who have to be in public school, what would you say to them?
3: Well, let me maybe approach it a little bit differently, Jim. And I would say, I think when it comes to maybe public higher education, that is certainly an option and often seen as a less expensive option. But I would, some practical advice that I would give to parents is that, one, remember that between the ages of 18 and 22, they're some of the most transformative years in a human being's life, relationally, intellectually, spiritually, interpersonally. So those are years to steward well. Second, at least apply to a Christian college. You know, there are hundreds of them to look at, but at least apply to one. Three is, like, look beyond the sticker price. I mean, sometimes you say, well, I can't afford that. Look at how expensive it is. Well, there's so much financial aid that's available. Financial aid counselors are going to work with you. So I would tell them to, like, don't just eliminate a Christian college or university just because you look at how expensive it is, or, you know, how, you know, far away it might be from your home. So I would encourage them to think about that.
0: Those are good thoughts.
3: Yeah. And then, realize that faculty can form you more than you might think. And so what major you decide to choose in a public university or a university that doesn't have any kind of Christian background, I think will, you know, do the research, know where those graduates go, know what those faculty members teach and where they studied. I don't think that matters. Get involved in a kind of campus ministry. I mean, there's so many, Chi Alpha and Reformed University Fellowship and, you know, Navigators and Crew and, you know, on and on it goes. So I think that in varsity, I think that matters as well. And get involved in a local church.
0: No, that's good. K through 12, Larry, getting more practical there where, you know, a parent can't afford an option. How do they make the best of that situation spiritually?
1: I love what Barry just said. I think first of all, I mean, there's just thousands of parents every Sunday that are sitting in those pews, and they really, really, really want their kid to be in a Christian school. But they I love what Barry said, they look at the tuition. Jim, I have literally counseled thousands of parents, family, friends, thousands of parents. If there's a little bit of interest in sending your son or daughter to a Christian school, take a step in that direction. Don't let the tuition, especially if you have more than one child. And so parents kind of give up. They, well, I can never afford that school. God is in the business of working that part of the equation out. And Barry hit it perfectly. Take a step. It's amazing what God can do. There's financial aid, there's tuition assistance, there's the school choice, many of our states, and now with the federal tax credit. But don't just look at that tuition and give up.
0: Yeah.
1: God can show up in some really powerful ways.
0: You know, you mentioned that federal tax credit. That's something new for the 27 tax code. It was voted in. Describe that briefly, because this is really good news for parents and grandparents.
1: It's excellent. At ACSI, we consider this a watershed moment. It's incredible. You have $1,700. Every tax-paying citizen in the United States, dollar for dollar, a federal tax credit for $1,700. So if I owe the government $5,000 of my taxes, I can donate $1,700 to a SGO, and I can unpack that later. And instead of sending my $1,700 to the United States, I'm going to send $1,700 to the school of my choice. I can designate a Christian school. And so the federal tax credit is going to give families incredible opportunities for, you know, again, they might have a state school choice option, but the federal tax credit is, at ACSI, we've been doing school choice for over 20 years. Last year, we allocated $15 million to about 3,500 students. We think this is going to, with the federal tax credit, it's going to exponentially increase.
0: Yeah.
1: We are an SGO. We're a scholarship granting organization. It's called the Children's Tuition Fund. And this is the good, everybody can participate. We finally have a national sponsor a child program.
0: Right.
1: And so what an encouragement for the 55 million students. What an encouragement for the parents to have an opportunity now at the federal level to
0: And that's choice. Targeted to the school, not to the student directly. I mean, that's an amount that comes to the school for use.
1: But
0: you can target the school. You can say, I want that money given to,
1: I can do a general, or I can designate a specific school. It's dollar for dollar, a $1,700 federal tax credit. What an opportunity to support faith-based education. And by the way, it's also this $1,700 federal tax credit is for all school choice, homeschool. It's even for public school.
0: Yeah.
1: I don't think people realize, they can contribute the $1,700 federal tax credit and they can designate it to go to a public school.
0: Yeah. And that is good news, and you should look into it. John will give details. We'll have links and connections and information that you can pursue that. Thank you both for being with us and for talking with us about these decisions, the environment we're in, and the hope that you have. I so appreciate it. Dr. Corey from Biola and Dr. Taylor, ACSI.
1: Thank you
0: both.
1: Thank you.
3: Thank you.
0: And we have quite a few follow-up materials for you, articles and other things that can help you in your child's educational goals, including the new federal tax information. You'll find that at our website for those details. We also mentioned a free agent stage program you can get involved with. This was born out of my experience with Trent, our oldest, at a pediatrician's office, where they gave me a sheet and said, here's what you can expect in the terrible twos. And it's kind of geared for that. 0 to 18, you're going to sign your child up, put your child's birthday in there. We're going to age that journey right with you. 0 to 18, every week, 936 weeks, by the way, 0 to 18. And we're going to give you the content to help you think about all the spiritual formation issues and other issues that you'll face as a parent.
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9: 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Ephesians is a letter the Apostle Paul wrote to the Church of Ephesus, showing every believer who they really are in Christ. And here Paul reminds us that we've been bought back, redeemed, and fully forgiven through the blood of Jesus Christ. You see, God didn't just make us and then leave us to wander through this life alone and without purpose. He brings us back when we're lost, ransomed us from sin and from death, and canceled every debt we've ever owed. It is the good news that saves us and sustains us. So today, Pastor Jack tells us that through our Lord's redeeming love, the curse of the law has been lifted from our lives. Jesus took our place on the cross, paying the ultimate price so that we don't have to. His grace and forgiveness has truly set us free. Now, with his message called Our Great Redemption, Part 1, here's pastor and Bible teacher, Jack Hibbs.
8: First thing we're going to see tonight is what we have in him. We're going to ask some questions and hopefully have some answers, but we're going to hit a couple of points. Number one, what we have in him, what we have in Christ, what is it? Well, the first thing is, what we have in him is redemption. The word redemption in the Greek means to ransom in full. And I'll explain this in a moment, but to ransom in full, to cancel the obligations held against another. That's what it means. Redemption. To ransom in full. This is a great definition because it tells a story. To ransom means to buy back. You're not only redeemed, people. If you've given your heart to Jesus, you're not only going to heaven, but the fact of the matter is, it tells us a story in the very meaning of the word that God made you, you ran from him in our sin. We were born alienated from him. He not only made you, but he bought you again. He bought you back. Just like the gingerbread man story. Same story. You've heard it before. I don't need to even say it again. He not only made you, but he bought you in your fallen state. He ransomed in full. He didn't make payments on you. He didn't put money down on you. He made you and he ransomed you fully. He bought you back. That's good news. That is very good news. There are three realities produced by Christ's act of redemption. There's three realities produced by Christ's act of redemption. Jot this down. Number one, the repayment of sin's debt. You see, you and I, being sinners, needing redemption, we have always in our lives, though you want to admit it or not, though you think this might be a terrible thing to say, it's just kind of too bad, the fact is we're sinners and we needed redemption. And to complete the redemptive act, Jesus Christ came and paid the debt that you and I couldn't pay. You think your mortgage is nuts? You think that car payment is out of this world? We've missed it, you guys. We owed a debt in the spirit realm that you didn't really see its monthly statement and its bottom line loss at the end of the month because it's not on paper, it's not tangible, but you felt its pressure every day in your life. You felt the weight of sin on you until you came to Christ. That's why, again, new believers are so much fun to be around. They've been freed. And they experience that, and they walk in that liberty. But there's this thing of sin, and it's weighing on us, and the Bible says that the wages of sin is death. Sin literally pays out dividends, and the dividends it pays is death. It's a spiritual law. The book of Romans tells us there was no death in the world until sin entered the world. That's amazing. There was no death in the world biologically or spiritually until sin entered the world. But the first thing is that there's the repayment of sin's debt. 1 Corinthians 6:20. 1 Corinthians 6:20 says, "For you were bought at a price, therefore glorify God in your body and in your spirit, which are God's." You don't even have control over your body any longer, nor your spirit. It's yielded to Christ if you're a Christian. He bought you. He owns you. "Oh, Jesus, I think I'm going to do my thing." You can't do that. You've got to ask Him, "Lord, do I yield my body to this thing or to that thing? Do I yield my mind to this thing or to that thing?" He owns you. And I don't know how that grabs you. I like that. Brings me comfort. If He owns me, that means He's very much interested in me. He's vested in me something of great worth to Him. And He's not going to let me go. There's a lot on the line here. You may think you're not worth all that much, but He thinks you're worth something. I'll tell you that. And we'll see what that something is in a moment. The second thing concerning the three realities that Christ's redemption has provided us, the second one is here, is that there's the removing of the curse of the law against our life. The curse of the law has been removed. And you know what? I think on this single issue here, you and I struggle with this more than anything else in our Christian walk, and that is understanding that we've been freed from this curse of the law. The Lord's done some things in my life the last couple years, and I've really been enjoying the liberty that I have in the Lord. And with that liberty comes power, and it's fun, it's great, and I'm enjoying my Christian walk more than ever, though it's a difficult walk and it's a tough time that you and I live in. But even still, I get bound up in times about this thing, about the law. Well, you know what? I just need to keep those 10 commandments. Yeah, those things are holy and they're awesome and they're great. And if I could keep them, I'd keep them. But the moment I strive to keep the first one, I wind up getting arrogant because I've spent an hour and a half doing the thing that it says to do, and I'm going, "Hey, well, I'm doing pretty good." And then pride creeps in, and it blows out the whole rest of the thing. And you want to. Isn't it in your heart to do absolute perfection as a Christian? People make fun of that bumper sticker. Christians aren't perfect, just forgiven. Well, you know, that's true. Some people have viewed that as a cop-out, you know. Well, you know what? Not to the real Christian. It's a passion of your heart to walk holy before the Lord. But the beautiful thing, Galatians 3:13 says that Christ has redeemed us from the curse of the law. Now, is that a suggestion or is that an absolute statement? Christ has redeemed us from the curse of the law, Galatians 3:13, having become a curse for us. For it is written, cursed is everyone who hangs on a tree or on a cross. Jesus took our place. That's the very act of redemption. You and I were supposed to go to the cross and be crucified. How about this? Christ has redeemed us from the curse of the law, having become a curse for us, for cursed is everyone who sits in an electric chair in our modern day culture. Cursed is everyone who is strapped to a gurney and given the lethal injection. In Utah, cursed is everyone who stands against the wall and is fired upon by the firing squad. It's a shame. It's disgusting. You're a criminal. The awesome thing is Jesus steps in and says, I'll take your place. I'm going to set you up here and I'll stand there and I'll take it. He not only made you, he ransomed you in this incredible act of redemption. In your ability or inability, and my inability to grasp it or not, does not change its power or its truth. Are we walking in that? Are we enjoying that? The third thing is this. What do we have in him? The third thing in this three things that he's provided for us in his act of redemption is that he's released us from sin's control. This is a heavy verse. Romans 6:14. We've been released from the bonds of sin. Listen, for sin shall not have dominion over you, for you are not under the law, but under grace. You know what that means? It means that the demands of the law that it required of us, that you and I sometimes try to pull off, Jesus Christ comes in and he's met those demands. And not only that, but by the Holy Spirit being within us, he's given us the power to walk with him. But listen, because we are positionally set apart and made holy in Christ, the law no longer is our judge. We're like the commercial that says we answer to a higher authority. The grace and the truth of God. Do you remember when I told you guys about Paul's, the hypothetical way that we described Paul's life, his new life in the Lord? You look at the book of Romans chapter 7 and Paul is talking about how the flesh, no matter how hard you try, just can't live a holy, perfect life. And then he gets to Romans chapter 8 verse 1 and he says, but thank God he praises the Lord that there's no condemnation to those who are in Christ Jesus now. And what that translates to us today, and I've acted it out before and maybe I ought to do it again. It means this. That Paul had a grip on his gospel that he presented to the people that he'd received from Christ. That if Paul was right in the middle of just, you know, the praise band is out maybe at Caesarea Philippi. They're the praise band's doing the thing. They're getting down just about the last song. And Paul's pacing back and forth, getting ready to deliver the message. There's thousands gathered around. And you know, Paul's just kind of behind the scenes. And Peter comes running by and steps right on Paul's toe and just crushes his toe. And Paul jumps up, grabs his toe and says, Peter, you big dumb fisherman! Can't you watch what you're doing, you jerk? Can't you tell I'm going to go out there and deliver a message from God in a moment? I'm God's apostle to the Gentiles. I've seen the risen Christ, and you just come stomping on my toe, and you probably broke my foot, you big, dumb fisherman. And then Peter turning around, Paul looking at him, Paul putting his head down, says, you know what? Lord, forgive me. Peter, I am so sorry. I ask you to forgive me, brother. That was absolutely sin. What I just did. I absolutely failed the Lord and I failed you and it was a horrible witness. I ask you, Peter, to forgive me. Peter goes, man, you're forgiven. I do it all the time. And then Paul would say, Jesus, forgive me for my sin, my anger, my temper, Lord. Please forgive me. And the Lord says, forgiven. Ek homologeo. Say the same thing. Say the same thing. Ek homo logeo. Say the same thing. God says, you just sinned, Paul. Holy Spirit goes, right? You just sinned. Paul says, I've just sinned. And I ask you to forgive me, God. And you know what? Paul gave Peter a hug and the curtain opened up. Praise band, end of the song. Paul went out there and preached the message and a zillion people got saved. And you and I have a hard time with that. Because the way you and I think, because of what Paul just did, he should have went out there, tripped on the electrical cords, fell on his face, and everybody get out of the stadium and

0: When someone you love is hurting, what do you do? We're often quick to say, if there's anything I can do, just let me know. But what if we stopped waiting to be asked and simply showed up? On the If There Is Anything I Can Do podcast, Pam McConnell shares real stories, biblical wisdom, and practical ways to walk alongside people through grief, loss, and life's hardest moments. 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
1: Dominion over you. Are you off on a tangent somewhere, people? Are you a Christian, somebody around here? You're off in this thing and you just can't get your feet out of the sin? You keep walking. Listen, you don't think that you've got to live that kind of life. God's giving you the power to get out of it. Stop it. I can't stop it. I'm hooked. You think you're hooked. The enemy's singing you a song that you are hooked. Stand firm in Christ and say, I'm not going to go back to that place. I'm not going to go back to that guy. I'm not going to go back to that girl. I'm not going to do this, that, or the other. I'm turning around and I'm walking out on this thing. I'm going to follow the Lord. He's given you the power to do it. It doesn't say it's painless, but you and I, He's given the power to walk out on the sin that so does easily beset us if we let it. If we're messed up tonight, it's not God's fault. We've allowed it to happen, and He's provided the power for us to get out of it. We just need to do it. Let's keep going here quickly. It says, in Him we have redemption through His blood, the forgiveness. Not only should you underline the word redemption, but underline the word forgiveness. And just what does this mean? Well, obviously, it's the forgiveness of sins. By the way, this forgiveness of sins, the word sin right here is para. Toma, and it means a side slip, a slipping up, a lapse, or a deviation from the course. Doesn't it sound gentle? A lapse or a deviation from the course. That doesn't sound so bad, does it? Well, it also says the unintentional error. Okay, that sounds still pretty gentle. And it means the willful transgression, an offense, a trespass. You know what a trespass is? You cross a line. The sign says, don't cross this line. And a trespasser goes, looks around left to the right, reads the sign, and crosses right over the fence. He gets shot with salt in his rear end, and then wants to sue the landowner, you know, for getting, you know, how it goes. He's a trespasser. He's lucky he didn't die. Sin is not only the unintentional crossing of the line. Hey, maybe the fence got knocked down and you went into somebody's private land. You've sinned. You've unintentionally erred. You didn't mean to, but you've sinned nonetheless. You're still breaking the guy's property line. That's not only sin, but so is the willful transgression and trespass to say, hey, I know this is somebody's private land. I'm going on it anyway. That's sin. We have forgiveness of our sins. The Bible says that all have sinned and come short of the glory of God. And I don't know what it is, but I'm getting addicted to watching the news at night, watching all these guys lie to me. It's kind of, and you can go, I got it. You know, you just hit that one key and it goes to 247. 742. 247. 4-7-2-4-7-7-4-2. And it's great. Do it real quick. It's the only way you can understand what they're saying. They're all lying. It'd be great if they're standing there. Ah, this is what I'm going to do. And their nose starts to grow and it turns into a tree and a bird land, you know, like Pinocchio's thing. But it's just, it's a lie. And listen, it's always been a lie. And you're going to have to vote for the guy that lies the less. Because the Bible says every man's a liar. And the Bible says we've all sinned. We all need forgiveness. And by how fast the clock is going tonight, maybe we should just stay on this point right here and we'll end. Do you guys remember in the book of Numbers, the children of Israel were complaining and moaning and grumbling, and then they're just cruising along out there in the wilderness, and then they turn on Moses. And they start chewing on him.

0: And God, it's amazing. God and Moses, they were never in the same mood on the same day. Because one day, Monday, God says, "Stand, Moses, scoot over. I'm going to kill every one of them." And Moses says, "Don't do it, don't do it." Then Tuesday, Moses says, "God, get out of my way. I'm going to kill every one of them." And God says, "Now, Moses, calm down, calm down." It's a great thing. They were never thinking the same thing on the same day. So they're chewing on Moses, complaining and whining. And God says, "Moses, look out." And it says that God sent fiery snakes, serpents, to bite the people and to start killing them because of disobedience. So then God says, "You know what? Put a molten bronze brass serpent on a pole and raise it up in the air. And tell the people that if they look at the brazen serpent on a pole," that's where the medical, by the way, the medical institution got their sign for healing. That snake on a pole. "Moses, tell them, if they look at the pole with the snake on the pole, the brass snake," brass stands for judgment in the scriptures. Snake, sin, Satan. "Look on it, and they'll be made whole. They'll be healed from the snake bites if they just look. So tell them, okay, everybody look at the snake on the pole. You'll be made whole. Look." And they looked, and they got healed. And some didn't look, and they died. Can you imagine? "Look, and you'll be made whole." "Ah, it's stupid. Just look at it. You'll be made better. Look at the people around you. That's a stupid idea." You know, there's snakes hanging on his leg. Symbol of sin. Venom going through the body. Sin sick. "Just look at the snake on the pole." "That's the stupidest thing I've ever heard." And the guy croaks. He dies. What a dummy. They could have been forgiven. Colossians chapter 2, verse 11 says, "And you..." I don't know if it's verse 11, but it's Colossians 2. "And you, being dead in your trespasses and in the uncircumcision of your flesh, he has made alive together with him." Oh, man, that's good. "Having forgiven you all your trespasses, having wiped out the handwriting," listen, "of requirements that was against us, which was contrary to us. And he has taken them out of the way, having nailed them to the cross." I'm going to read that one more time. "Having forgiven you all trespasses, having wiped out the handwriting of requirements that were contrary to us." Every time you and I sinned before we came to Christ, somewhere in heaven, a record, up, there he goes again. Another thing was written down. Every time you and I blew it, up, there he goes. And when we came to Christ, because what he did 2,000 years ago on the cross, a gigantic heavenly eraser went whoosh, and wiped it clean. Jesus took all of our wrong and took it to the cross and dealt with it there. Isn't that incredible?
1: 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You know, this message is part of Pastor Jack's series called The Book of Ephesians. 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
13: W283CL, Columbus. The hardest thing we've gone through is when our son died in automobile accidents. And I would say that was the moment that God was with me.
14: 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Good counsel is just ahead.
15: When you have been hurt deeply, you become more thoughtful, more compassionate, more caring. That is the making of a good shepherd.

0: When you get a couple of pastors together, what do they talk about? Church attendance? Favorite Bible translation? Where do you buy your pulpits? Well, today on A New Beginning, we'll see it goes much deeper. It's about honoring God, the responsibility of teaching God's people, and being a faithful servant over the long haul. Today, during Legends Week, Pastor Greg Laurie has the honor of speaking with Pastor Chuck Swindoll, his longtime friend and respected elder statesman.
1: Greg, I want to go back.
2: Yes.
1: When were you led to move it into a true crusade, where it became Harvest Crusade, which is known all over the country now?
2: Well, I always gave invitations for people to come to Christ like you do, Chuck, and your messages.
1: Yes.
2: And we would do little outreach events here and there, but Pastor Chuck Smith in around 1989 asked me to come down and speak at his church and do sort of an outreach Bible study for youth, which he did on Monday nights. And it began to grow. It got really large. We were overflowing. And it was Chuck's idea to go to a larger venue. And he said, let's go to a bigger venue and do a crusade, like a Billy Graham crusade. And I said, okay, well, that'd be great, Chuck. We, you know, I could speak and some of the other guys could speak. He said, no, I think you should just speak. And then I said, well, where do you want to go? And he said, the Pacific Amphitheater, which seated around, I don't know, 18,000 people.
1: Yeah, I thought,
2: well, that's a pretty big place, Chuck. And he said, well, we serve a pretty big God. And so we took a step of faith and went there. We broke their attendance records in the first week. And then the next year we went to Angel Stadium, and we've been there ever since.
1: Yeah, that's where I've known it, in Angel Stadium. And what a great, great crowd you have. What interest there is.
2: Well, you were with us when we did it here in Texas, AT&T Stadium, and that was the largest crusade we've done with over 100,000 people in attendance.
1: It was a wonderful experience.
2: It was great. It was his idea, and, you know, you've heard the expression, if you see a turtle on a fence post, you know he didn't get there by himself.
1: Right.
2: Right. So I think I look at my life and I see these things that God has done. And I just realized I could have never done these things, but I know that the Lord has opened the doors, not unlike you, because I've heard you say you never planned on having a radio ministry.
1: No, never.
2: You never planned on becoming
1: a writing ministry.
2: Or the chancellor of DTS.
1: Right.
2: Or starting a new church later in life.
1: Right.
2: That was a very bold move.
1: Right. I was 59 when I went to Dallas Seminary. And then I started the church here. I was getting up in years by then, and they wanted me to come as president. I couldn't say no fast enough. And Cynthia said to me, why'd you say no? I said, because I'm not presidential. I'm not one of those, you know, wonderful, beautiful minds that, you know, walk around a seminary. And she said, they know who you are. They know what they're asking. And I said, it's just, I'm just, that's just not me. Well, they came again, and I said no. And they came the third time. And long story short, I finally came to realize that God wants me to say yes.
2: Yes.
1: And he wanted me to go as a shepherd. I could do that. And I shepherded the students. I even shepherded the faculty. And they had not been... Some of those men said to me they never had heard a grown man say to them, I love you, in their lifetime.
2: Yes.
1: And I regularly told him that. And you don't have to be brilliant to do that.
2: Right.
1: But you do have to be vulnerable.
2: Yes.
1: And you have to be willing to say that to another man. Greg, I've had men just weep when they hear that. And when I got ready to leave the seminary, several came into my office at different times, and they just cried because they said, we've never had someone who really loved us like this. Which tells you that's what really cuts through, isn't it, Greg?
2: Yes.
1: That's what really reaches the heart. Speaking of that, brings up Kathy. you're rolling along teaching the Bible,
2: yes.
1: and Chuck has got ideas for you. And
2: yeah.
1: Where does Kathy fit into all of this?
2: Well, I was doing this little Bible study, and there were these three girls that showed up. It was Kathy and her two sisters, and she caught my eye, Kathy. And it's almost like a light was shining down in her, and it was actually her sister holding the flashlight over her head.
1: You are a preacher, but you're also a red-blooded American boy.
2: Yeah, and I don't want people to think I'm just, like, checking out girls while I'm preaching. But I did notice Kathy, and afterwards I said to her, hey, would you like to go out and get some dessert after church? And she said yes, and so we went, the three of us went out, or the four of us, or yep. three sisters and me, then... The next time I spoke, I said the same thing. Want to go out and get some dessert? And she got her sisters, and we went out. Then the third time I said, well, let's go get some dessert after church. And she said, I'll get my sisters. And I said, I don't want your sisters. I just want to go with you. And so, Chuck, we fell in love pretty quickly. But there could not be two more opposite people than Greg and Kathy.
1: Really?
2: Oh, we're just the exact opposite. And I'm messy. She's very neat. I'm usually very close to being on time. She's sometimes late. She's cute. I'm fat. What can I say? We're different. But we had three big breakups. Like, I don't want to see you ever again. And we'd break up. Then we would get back together, and then we'd break up again. So we got it all out of our system.
1: Got all the breakups out of the way.
2: And then we got married, and we have celebrated 52 years of marriage together. And,
1: congratulations.
2: And so, you know, I couldn't have done what I do without her. She's my number one counselor.
1: Good.
2: She'll always tell me the truth.
1: Good.
2: And
1: we need wives for that reason.
2: Sometimes a little too much.
1: Oh, I know, but yeah. You got to have it.
2: Yeah. And so she's been with me through all of it. You know, we went... The hardest thing we've gone through is when our son died in an automobile accident.
1: 2008?
2: Yes, it was. Yeah, and it was...
1: I couldn't believe it when I heard it.
2: Yeah.
1: Everything in my life at that moment stopped. Mm. I'm serious. We prayed for you as a family, and Cynthia and I as a couple, because we identified, we have two boys and yes. we have two girls. And yeah. so I couldn't imagine losing one of them. Just like you couldn't. If you don't mind,
2: right.
1: walk through that with us.
2: Well, we have two sons, Christopher and Jonathan.
1: Yes.
2: And Christopher was a little bit of a wild boy.
1: Uh-huh.
2: He was always a good boy, but he had a wild side. He went for a time where he was a prodigal, walking away from the Lord. Always
1: right.
2: was respectful and loving and a good son, but he was away from the Lord. He made a recommitment to Christ and was walking with the Lord, and it got married and had a baby, our first granddaughter, Stella.
1: Uh-huh.
2: He became a very talented designer. And he was the lead designer at our church in Riverside. He was on his way to church early in the morning, about 9:01, and he collided with a Caltrans vehicle. And my wife was having a Bible study with his wife, Brittany, and some other ladies. And Brittany was texting Christopher, like, what are you doing or something? He wasn't answering. And I texted him and no answer. Then I was calling the church. I couldn't get an answer. I knew something was terribly wrong, but I didn't know what it was. And then people started showing up at my house. And then finally, some of our pastors told me that Christopher went to be with the Lord. And it was like, it was, you know, I don't know how to describe it. It's like all the air left the room.
1: Yeah.
2: It's like time stopped. I collapsed. And I just thought my world, I'm a Christian, I'm a pastor.
1: Yeah.
2: But I thought my world just ended. How do you survive this?
1: I have no idea.
2: I felt if words could kill you, I could have died from hearing those words. And Kathy saw me and actually took my face in her hands, and she said, it's going to be okay. And there's only one person who could have said that to me, and it was her. And okay meaning not that this is good.
1: No, I understand.
2: But we will survive this.
1: We will make it.
2: We'll make it, because I just was like, how do you survive this? And
1: yeah.
2: even though I, as a pastor, I'd presided over many services, sadly, many for
1: I know.
2: Children who died, I thought, well, I know a little bit about this.
1: It's quite different when it's your own.
2: It's completely different.
3: Yeah.
2: But, you know, here's the interesting thing. I just fell on the floor and I prayed a Job-like prayer. And I said, Lord, you gave him to us and I give him back to you. And people have asked me, when have you felt the presence of God more than any other time in your life? And I would say that was the moment that God was with me. You know, his strength is made perfect in weakness.
3: Yeah.
2: And I was listening, interestingly, Chuck, you kind of play a role in this in your teaching from a distance. I was listening to your teaching on the radio, and you talked, and I don't remember the exact quote. It might be a Tozer quote, but it's something, before God can use a man, he has to hurt him. Does this ring a bell?
1: Yeah, Tozer. Yeah. It is doubtful God can use anyone greatly until he has hurt him deeply.
2: Yes. That's a hard one.
1: That's a tough one.
2: Yeah.
1: I've had some people say, I don't believe that.
2: Yeah.
1: And that makes God cruel. On the contrary, when you have been hurt deeply, you change great.
2: Yes.
1: You deepen.
2: Yes.
1: You deepen. You get quiet. You become more thoughtful, more compassionate, more caring, more understanding.
2: Yes.
1: That is the making of a good shepherd.
2: Mm.
1: There's a Scottish saying, some things are better felt than telt.
2: Yeah.
1: People can tell when you have a heart. You don't get a heart by taking a course on how to get a heart. You go through the heartbreaks of life, and out of that emerges an incredible world that never had been developed before.
2: Yes.
1: So that you have a capacity now that few have, because you have lost someone so close to your own heart that you will never forget it. Yeah. It prepares you to touch the lives of those who come with that empty, dreadful expression, I feel lost. I feel like I can't go on. I feel like I've reached the end, and you can say, "You're going to make it."
2: Yeah.
1: And let me tell you how I know you, and you can tell them your story.
2: Yes.
1: I love another Tozer quote, and you'll love this. May not the inadequacy of much of our spiritual experience be traced back to our habit of skipping through the corridor of the kingdom like children in the marketplace, always chattering about everything, but pausing to learn the true value of nothing.
2: Wow.
1: I love that quote.
2: Wow.
1: You've learned the true value of life and the true meaning of death and grief and sorrow and bone-deep pain. I so respect you for going through it and being able to talk about it and letting it change you. I love Corrie Ten Boom's statement, give the gospel regularly, and when necessary, use words.
2: Yeah.
1: You're giving the gospel right now, even though you're not saying a word. You're modeling it. When you get alongside people and you put your arm around them and you tell them you understand, you're helping them see a side of Christ they have not seen before. And you're not saying much at all.
2: Well, thank you for all that you said. That was just so powerful. And I know that's going to be a blessing to so many people, as it was to me personally.

0: Pastor Greg Laurie and Pastor Chuck Swindoll with some very moving comments today here on A New Beginning. And they'll be back with important closing thoughts in a moment. Well, Pastor Greg, somebody may be listening right now who's facing their own trials or tragedies or difficult challenges. Mm. They don't particularly count themselves as religious, but boy, they could sure use some help about now.
1: Yes, sometimes God will let us go through hardship so he'll get our attention. The psalmist said, "Before I was afflicted, I went astray, but now I have kept your word." So maybe something's happening in your life that's caused you to look up, as in looking up to God, and you're saying, "Help." Listen, that's not a bad place to be. In fact, that's a really good place to be. It's been said when you get to the end of yourself, you get to the beginning of God. Do you feel like you're at the end of yourself right now? Then why don't you pray? In fact, I would like to lead you in a prayer. Maybe you've never prayed before. You don't even know how to start praying. That's okay. Prayer is just talking to God. Let me lead you in a simple prayer. You could pray it after me, in fact. And this is a prayer where you're asking God to enter into your situation, but more significantly, you're asking Christ to enter into your life. See, that's what being a Christian is. It's having Christ living inside of you. It's a relationship, not some religious thing. So if you would like a relationship with God, if you would like God to walk with you through your times of difficulty, you could pray this prayer after me right now. Just pray these words if you would. Lord Jesus, I'm scared and I need your help. And I'm asking you to enter my life. I'm asking you to forgive me of my sin. I know that you died on the cross for my sin and rose again from the dead. But I want to receive you now as my Savior and my Lord. So I invite you into my life and I choose to follow you from this moment forward. Thank you for hearing this prayer, and thank you for answering this prayer. In Jesus' name I pray. Amen.
0: Amen. 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Well, it's so great to have Dr. Frank Turek with us today. He's appeared on hundreds of radio programs, including this one now, and many top TV networks as well, including Fox News, ABC, CBS. And we're excited about his book called I Don't Have Enough Faith to Be an Atheist. It's just been updated, and we're making it available right now. Frank, let me ask you this. Your book is so full of arguments for the existence of God, but what's one argument for God's existence that almost anyone can understand, you know, over a cup of coffee?
2: Well, one argument is the argument from the beginning of the universe, that the universe had a beginning. And by the way, even atheists are admitting that now. Hmm. They're saying that space, time, and matter had a beginning out of nothing. Now, think about this. If space, time, and matter had a beginning out of nothing, what could have caused that? Hmm. Only something outside of space, time, and matter. In other words, the cause must be at least spaceless, timeless, immaterial, powerful to create the universe out of nothing, personal in order to choose to create, and also intelligent to have a mind to make a choice to create the universe out of nothing. So I always ask people this question. When you think about a spaceless, timeless, immaterial, powerful, personal, intelligent cause, who do you think of? And most people will say God, but then they might say, the atheist might say, well, how do you know it's the Christian God? Hmm. And my answer is, we don't yet. What do I mean by yet? Well, I mean, this could be Allah or some other theistic or deistic cause. However, if you then look at the evidence for Jesus predicting and accomplishing his own resurrection from the dead, if you look at that evidence, which we do in the book, I Don't Have Enough Faith to Be an Atheist, and you realize that Jesus really did predict and accomplish his own resurrection from the dead, then you can say that Jesus is God, which means you can go back to this argument, which is technically called the cosmological argument that the universe had a beginning. You can go back and say that the same being that walked out of the tomb 1,993 years ago is the same being in whose divine nature created the universe out of nothing.
1: Mm-hmm.
2: So the evidence builds on itself through the book, I Don't Have Enough Faith to Be an Atheist. And one argument we use is the universe had a beginning, which means there has to be a cause like God to create the universe. And we verify that that cause is God, the God of the Bible, by looking at the evidence that Jesus rose from the dead.
1: So these are just some of the things you'll read in this book, written by Frank Turek along with Norman Geisler. I Don't Have Enough Faith to Be an Atheist, and we want to send you this book for your gift of any size this month to help us continue on with our radio ministry here in New Beginning, and you're going to be better equipped than ever to tell others about Jesus.
0: 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Well, next time, more from Pastor Greg's discussion with Chuck Swindoll. But before we close, Pastor Greg asked Chuck how we can all pray for him and his wife.
3: We'll celebrate 71 years next month.
1: Congratulations.
3: Yeah. Pray for Cynthia.
1: Yes.
3: She suffers with dementia.
1: Yeah.
3: And it's slowly I'm watching that beautiful mind fade. Mm. I hold her in my arms every day. I caress her. I tell her what she means to me. We had such a marvelous romantic marriage and fun and travel and so many of the things that she came up with and they worked out beautifully. And so my advice to you, love Kathy. Tell her often how much. Set aside time for romance. Splurge a weekend or two or a few weeks of the year and really tell her it's for you. This is for you. I can never, ever repay you. So this is for us to enjoy together. Because she may not always be exactly as she is today. And you will never forget those times. I'm so glad Cynthia and I did that.
1: Well, thank you. Thank you for taking the time.
3: And the same to you, Greg.
1: My pleasure.
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17: We're glad you joined us today for Meeting with God. 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We're at the end of a series in the Gospel of Luke called Lost, Found, Choice. And today we'll listen to the second part of a message called Embracing and Celebrating New Life. 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
18: Notice that these brothers, on the one hand, are the same. They're both selfish and stubborn. I'm glad that my family doesn't have a corner on that part of the market. If you have kids and you've dealt with kids, or you have been a kid way back when, the idea of being stubborn and foolish, and we all know, we've all been there before. But then there's some things that are different about these brothers. I want you to notice this carefully. Again, these are two broken brothers. They're the same in some ways, but then they're different. One is completely reckless and foolish. The other is self-righteous, narcissistic, prideful. But you might say, well, how do you get that? Well, you know, I had to chuckle at this when I was reading in the text in verse 30, if you look back. He says, but when this son of yours came. Now, if you're a parent and you've ever been, I don't know, at a playground or something, and your kid goes crazy and does something, you're like, oh my gosh. And you turn to your spouse and you're like, that child of yours, right? What he's saying is, that child that has nothing to do with me, I'm better, I've done everything right. The pride is oozing out of this child, so different. Here's the thing you need to see. Both brothers are broken. They have broken souls. They have broken relationships, both with their father and with their brother. Now look up here. These broken sons are us. Some of us are more the reckless, foolish child that goes out and does crazy things. If that was you or is you, you're in the perfect place. Or maybe you're the child that always did it right, that always finds yourself in the right place, always trying to keep the rules. But here's the thing, both were broken. Now they're broken in different ways. I want you to think about this. Just like those brothers, there's really two parts to our broken relationships, if you will. There's two ways that we're broken. The first one is that our hearts are broken in sin vertically. There's a relationship with God. Now, in this particular text, the Father obviously represents God. There's a brokenness vertically, but there's also, you can see in this story, a brokenness horizontally. Now, many of us would be tempted to just focus on the brothers. But really, the story is not about the two brothers, the prideful brother or the prodigal brother. The focus is on the perfect Father. And that's what Jesus is going to tell us. Now look back in the text here for a minute. Jesus is obviously wanting us to understand the genuine love of God for us. Sometimes we get consumed with our brokenness and fail to understand the point. The point is not to point out the brothers are broken. The point of this text is to point to the perfect Father who restores the broken brothers. Or at least offers to. Now look back at verse 20. You can see how the father responds first to the prodigal son. The son is determined to come home. Verse 20. And it says he arose, the prodigal son, and came to his father. Now look up here for a minute. Don't read anymore. Don't cheat. Okay. What would you be thinking if you were the prodigal brother? You haven't seen your dad in 2 or 3 years. The last time you saw him, you couldn't get away from him fast enough and essentially told him you wished he was dead. His money was more valuable than he was to you. And now you're coming back and you've sown your oats, and now you're coming back. You don't even have sandals on your feet, which is a sign that you are in utter poverty. You have nothing. This would be a really appropriate time for dad to say, I told you so. Or a lot worse. In fact, the father, for all intents and purposes, could have been dead to his son. Okay, we have that in our families even today. Where I'm not even talking to you. You don't exist. I see, but I don't see you on purpose. Was that what he was going to find? No, that's not what he was going to find. Verse 20 says, but while he was still a long way off, his father saw him. Now, let me tell you, I'm not a genius in optometry, but when you see somebody far off, you have to be looking for them. This tells us, even in these few words, about the heart of God. The heart of God is searching and looking for those who have screwed it up, messed up, and are broken. God is looking for them with a heart of love. It says that while he was still a long way off, his father saw him and felt compassion and ran and embraced him and kissed him. And his son said to him, "Father, I have sinned against heaven and before you. I am no longer worthy to be called your son." But the father said to his servants, "Bring quickly the best robe and put it on him and put a ring on his hand and shoes on his feet and bring the fatted calf and kill it and let us eat and celebrate. For the son, this my son, was dead and is alive again. He was lost and is found." And they began to celebrate. I want you to fast forward to verse 31. Now the father is talking to his older son. You might call him the prideful son. Verse 31, after hearing his son just chew him up verbally, it says that he, the father, said to him, "Son, you are always with me, and all that is mine is yours. It was fitting to celebrate and be glad, for this your brother was dead and is alive. He was lost and is found." I want a quick couple things for you to see about the father. Again, the father is the center of the story. And our response to the father is really the question of today. How will we respond to the loving father? Think with me for a moment. We have two broken sons, one loving, gracious, forgiving father. Notice the unqualified love that the father offers to both sons. In different ways, the father could have verbally come back at certainly the prodigal son, but also the prideful son who is essentially running his mouth off at his father. And yet, notice what he does. He gives an unqualified love. Many of us, whether with parents, perhaps a father, teachers, other people of significance in our life, they offer love, they offer connection, but it's based on certain qualifications. If you do X, Y, and Z, I will love you. If you don't do X, Y, and Z, get good grades, take out the garbage, whatever else is important to that person. If you keep my qualifications, I will love you. Here's the thing you need to see about the Heavenly Father. It's an unqualified love. He loves sinners who are broken, who have broken everything. That's what it means to be the perfect Father. Then also notice that the Father's reconciling love inside the family. The Father's not looking for an opportunity, and I'm guilty of this. I've said this before. I've been the less than perfect Father. Okay? I told you so. Why did you do that? I told you not to do that. I told you if you speed, you will get a ticket. That actually hasn't happened yet. There's different ways that we find as parents, as leaders, to look at people, to look down at people, that's not how God is. God is a God that longs to reconcile us, that longs us to bring back together where relationships have been strained, certainly horizontally, but more importantly, our relationship with him. He is the Father, God the Father, and he wants us in restored relationship. Finally, notice the response of the Father. He has a rejoicing love. Do you know that that's God's love toward you? No matter where you are with God today, no matter whether you're running away from him or you're sitting in the front seat, but really your heart's somewhere else, do you know that God wants to celebrate you coming home? That's God's heart. God rejoices. God celebrates when the lost is found, when what's dead comes back to life. God is a God of rejoicing. I want you to freeze frame this, because the question is, if you look in the text, there's no verse 33. So how does the story end? Does the older brother come to his senses, stop looking down his nose, stop embracing cancel culture toward his brother, and actually come into does he come in and celebrate, or does he stay outside with a hardened heart, unwilling to embrace his father or his brother? The answer is, we're not told. Sort of. And not only is it important to know how the story ends, if you will, that's something on our minds perhaps, but the question really is, how do we fit into the story? You know, life is often a story of unexpected endings. If you put most fathers in the place of the father, my child runs away, he goes so far away. If you put your heart into the story, clearly God knows all things, so that's kind of a little bit of a difference. But the father in the story doesn't know if he'll ever see his son again. And if you have someone that you love that is running away and can't get away fast enough and they're living a reckless life, you wonder, am I ever going to see them? What is the ending of them? I may not ever even know what the ending's going to be. But here's the beauty of new life in Jesus Christ. Unexpected endings. Now listen carefully for a moment. The story of the two sons really finds its resolution in the unmentioned son, who was dead and is alive today, Jesus Christ. You know, in the gospel, we celebrate the fact that Jesus died for our sin and was raised to life. See, this theme of death and coming to life is really a theme that goes throughout Scripture that is part of the gospel itself. Jesus Christ, who came to tell us of God's love for broken sons and daughters, then to die and pay the penalty for our sin, and then to be raised from the dead and offers us eternal life. Listen, today is about embracing and celebrating new life.
19: Hi, this is Pastor Luke Aarons from Vertical Church Columbus. Did you know that these Meeting with God messages actually come from sermons given at our church home, Vertical Church Columbus? 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
18: Now, maybe you're wondering what new life in Christ is really all about. Well, think of it this way. It's really about two things. First, it's about vertical new life. Scripture says in John 3:16 that God so loved the world that he gave his only begotten son, that whoever believes on him shall not perish but have everlasting life. It's about a restored relationship with our heavenly father, the God who made us, the God who loves us. It's about restored relationship vertically. But how many of us know, in fact, you might be here today and you're like, I have a great relationship with people vertically. My problem is horizontally. Don't worry, I see the cold stairs between. No, I'm just kidding. Right? Some of us come to church on Easter and listen, you weren't smiling in the car talking to the people, but now, you know, put our mask on. Well, that's the great thing. We don't even have to smile in church and pretend. We can just put a mask over. Right? But see, the gospel says that Jesus comes to restore relationship. Think about Ephesians chapter 4, verse 32. Paul, whose life himself was changed, said this. He said, be kind to one another, tenderhearted, forgiving one another as God in Christ forgave you. You see, there's both a vertical element of new life and a horizontal aspect of new life. And God wants us to have them both. Again, life is often a story of unexpected endings in new life. The very thing that we're celebrating today is the fact that the resurrection is an unexpected ending. Nobody expected in Jerusalem that Jesus was going to come out of the grave and was going to literally flip human history on its head. No one expected that. I want to bring the resurrection into this story. Really, as I said again, many of us would either find ourselves in the prodigal or the prideful son. Which of those two do you connect with? Does your life story connect with? Now think about biblical characters, people that were around Jesus. Think of the tax collector Matthew, who became one of the disciples. If you remember his story, he was a tax collector. He was essentially a collaborator with Rome, helping get their money away from the Jews. The Jews hated tax collectors. Think of Mary Magdalene, the first one to witness the fact that Jesus was raised from the dead. Scripture says she was a mess. Now Matthew, Mary, they were both a mess on the outside. I mean, they might as well had a sign on their chest, I'm a mess.

0: 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We're often quick to say, if there's anything I can do, just let me know. 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
7: Gift of God is eternal life. Have we embraced the gift? Have you embraced the gift of salvation, the gift of the Father's love, the gift of new life? Have you embraced that fully? Are you living in it? Certainly, we know the resolution of the prodigal son, and you could say the prideful son. But the question today is, where will you land? Where will you settle on your relationship with your Heavenly Father? Will you just keep Him at a distance? Will you care? Will you come home? Will you stay outside and look down your nose at other people? You know, some of us think that, well, if I just do everything right, I could get back to God. You see, it's kind of like our FICA scores, right? And I have this app. We all have apps. We all have credit cards, right? And in my particular credit card, they give you an updated FICO score every month. So literally, you can be right on it, I guess. So when you're up, oh, that's cool. And when I'm down, oh. And some of us live our relationship with God as though that's where it lands. And the answer is, that's totally inaccurate. Some of us might say, well, my relationship with God, if I had to have that in a FICO score, I'm somewhere in the, maybe the 500s, but maybe if I just try to make a little better decisions before next Easter, if I just do a little bit better, if I talk to people a little bit.

0: nicer. I'll get it up maybe in the 700s and then God will sort of like me. See, the gospel story is that no one is able to have a relationship with God unless your FICO score is 10,000. And no one's getting there except for Jesus Christ. And Jesus dying on the cross, he paid the penalty for our sin. And we are given his righteousness. We are given his FICO score. That's called imputed righteousness. New life. Ephesians 2, 8, and 9. Perhaps you're wondering, well, how do I come back to the Father? How do I embrace this gift of new life? Ephesians 2, 8, and 9 says, for by grace you've been saved through faith. And this not of yourselves. It is, a gift of God. Not a result of works. So that no one can boast. Listen, doesn't matter where you've come from. It doesn't matter what you've done. It doesn't matter what your degrees are. It doesn't matter what your bank account says. It doesn't matter where you live. It doesn't matter anything. One thing matters. Have you embraced the gift of new life in Jesus Christ? Or have you left it hanging and walked away? That's it. That's the one single thing about you that will matter 10,000 years from now, 1 million years from now. Have you embraced the gift of salvation in Jesus Christ? Now, I know there's a number of parents in here. I love hearing the sounds of kids. I love seeing people in my small group with a brand new baby sitting in the back here. You know, as parents, think about this. We want our kids to make good choices. We want them to get into good relationships. We want them to keep a good reputation. We want them to have a good future. We want them to have a good spouse. We really want them to have great grandkids, but I digress. We want them to get a good job. We want them to have a good future. Notice that in the text, the father mentions none of that. He doesn't get into that. What is it, the thing that sets the father on fire? What sets the father on fire? His deepest longing is for restored relationship with his sons. He wants relationship. He wants reconciliation. Now, I'm going to tell you, that is our heavenly father. He wants relationship with you. And no matter where you're at with him, whether you're in a good relationship with him, I would say lean in and enjoy and celebrate new life. Or if you don't have relationship with him, this is the day where you could have relationship with your heavenly father. He loves you. See, the question today is whether you will embrace new life in Jesus Christ. Now think about this. The father rejoices in reconciled relationship. I read a quote this week that I thought was great. A man named Ed Stetzer said this, you are what you celebrate. He's talking about an organization or a family, perhaps. You are what you celebrate. Well, if I'm thinking about that, what does that tell me about our Heavenly Father? What does this story tell us about the Heavenly Father? We are what we celebrate. You see, our Heavenly Father celebrates when what's lost is found. When the person that's far from him comes back. When the person that's embittered and angry and, if you want to think about it, prideful and cancel culture, all of that is I'm better. God will love me more because I'm not like them. Okay? No. The Father celebrates when the person that's farthest comes home and the person that's nearest comes home. God celebrates when we come home. That's the gospel. Today is a day where God invites you and me into new life, into celebration of new life in Jesus Christ. God invites you into the story. Here's the final question that I'll end on. Are you ready to embrace new life? Now, maybe you're hearing this for the first time, and if that's the case, we're so glad you're here. We're so glad that you've chosen to spend Easter with us. And maybe you're asking, well, how do I come back to the Father? I'm the prodigal. I want to come home. I'm the prideful cancel culture son. I want to come in. How do I do that? Well, it's really as simple as ABC. First, just admit you're a sinner. Admit that you've sinned. Many of us, doesn't take very long. We know what we've done. But second of all, scripture says in John 3:16, for God so loved the world that he gave his only begotten son that whosoever believes on him, whoever trusts on him, whoever puts the full weight of their life onto him, if you're willing to believe in Jesus Christ as your Savior, you have forgiveness of sin. And then finally, A, B, C, commit or confess. Tell somebody else that you've made this decision. I've chosen to follow Jesus Christ, or I'm coming back to follow Jesus Christ. Maybe you're running from him today. I would also say to those of us who are here, we're also called to celebrate and share this good news with others. Are you willing to share it with others? Are you willing to make much of what matters to God? New life in Jesus Christ. Heavenly Father, we thank you for this gift of new life. We thank you for your Son, Jesus Christ, who was not only came to earth, but died on a cross to pay the penalty for our sin and our shame, our foolishness, our recklessness, our self-righteousness, our pride. Thank you for sending your Son. But then it didn't end on the cross. It didn't end in the grave. It ended with life, new life. And Lord, I pray if there's anyone here today who is struggling with something, and I know there's probably many people struggling with a relationship, either horizontally or vertically. Heavenly Father, I pray that today would be a day of new life, of forgiveness, of coming back to you and finding reconciled relationship. Thank you, God, that you're a God that celebrates when the lost is found, when what's dead comes back to life. And we thank you most of all for the resurrection of your Son, Jesus Christ. It's in his name we pray. Amen.
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5: 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Today on Pathway to Victory, Dr. Robert Jeffress outlines the biblical principles that connect us to God's limitless power. But first, let's take a moment to hear some important ministry updates.
4: Thanks, David, and welcome again to Pathway to Victory. We're in a series I've called Divine Invasions. And in our last broadcast, I made a claim I want you to hold on to. The same power God put on dramatic display throughout history is at work in your life right now. Now, according to Scripture, you find that God's power broke into human history in five great periods. First, in the days of Moses and Joshua. Second, in the days of Elijah and Elisha. Third, in Daniel's day. Fourth, in the days of Jesus and the apostles. And there's a fifth period still to come in the events of the end times. Five seasons when heaven invaded earth. And here's the wonder of it. That same limitless power is available to you today. 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And I don't stop at history. I give you specific, practical ways to drive these timeless truths into your everyday experience. 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Okay, it's time now to return to our study. I titled this message, Miracles of Power.
6: We're in a series on miracles I'm calling Divine Invasions. What are those times that God's power has been on display? Well, first of all, the first period of time was in Moses and Joshua's day. But the generation of miracles isn't over yet. Remember, I said there are four that have already occurred, but there's one yet to come. There's going to be one more period of time that God does miraculous displays of power. They're going to surround Satan and God during the end times. But even though those displays of power are limited to those five times, it seems like, those five periods, that doesn't mean God isn't working today miraculously. He's working in your life and in my life. How do I know that? Listen to the words of Isaiah 40, verse 28. God says, "Do you not know? Have you not heard? The everlasting God, the Lord, the creator of the ends of the earth, does not become weary or tired. His understanding is inscrutable." You may be thinking, well, Pastor, I have no trouble believing that. I believe the power of God. What I have trouble believing is that the great God of the universe cares about little old me and my problems. Don't be surprised at that. Tom Constable says it best when he says, God is not too great to care. He's too great not to care. If you don't remember anything else I've said in this sermon, remember this. The same power of God that is on dramatic display during these five times in history is working in your life right now. But there are four principles that we need to understand if we're going to harness and experience that same miracle-working power in our life today. I want you to write these four principles down. Principle number one for experiencing God's power: God's power is primarily for his children. God's power is primarily for his children. That doesn't mean non-Christians don't experience the power of God. We have in theology what we call common grace. That's the benefits everybody, believers and unbelievers alike, experience in the world. Jesus said it this way in Matthew 5:45. God causes his sun to rise on the evil and the good. He sends rain on the righteous and the unrighteousness. All creation is the beneficiary of God's goodness. But God's power is reserved mainly for Christians, for his own children. I feel a special responsibility to my children and grandchildren. You feel that too. You know why we feel that way? Because we're made in the image of God. God cares especially about his children. And if you want to experience God's miracles in your life, the single greatest thing you can do is become a part of God's family. And you do that by faith. John 1:12 says, as many as received Jesus, to those he gave the privilege to become the children of God, even to those who believe on his name. God's power is primarily reserved for his children. Principle number two, God's power is generated by the Holy Spirit of God. God's power is generated by the Holy Spirit. We'll talk about that in the weeks to come, but two things under that I want you to write down. First of all, we are indwelt by the Holy Spirit once for all at our salvation. We are indwelt by the Spirit once for all at our salvation. 1 Corinthians 12:13 says, for with one Spirit we were all baptized into one body. The moment you are saved, you receive all, not part, all of the Holy Spirit of God. It's one of the benefits of salvation. We are indwelt by the Spirit one time at our salvation. But statement number two, we are to be controlled by the Spirit continually throughout our life, indwelt once, but continue to be controlled. The word the Bible uses for control is fill. Ephesians 5:18 says, do not get drunk with wine, for that is dissipation, but be filled with the Holy Spirit. You know, it was the Roman philosopher Seneca who said, drunkenness is nothing but voluntary insanity. It is nothing but insane to allow some foreign substance in your life to influence you and control your life and have you make wrong decisions. But guess what? Drunkenness is not the only thing that can control your life. Anything that controls your life other than God is wrong. What controls your life may be TikTok. It may be social media. It might be athletic games. It might be television programs. It might be the stock market. Don't let anything control your life except what? The Holy Spirit of God. Be filled with the Spirit. That word fill, plero in Greek, refers to the wind that fills up the mast of a sail ship. That wind fills up that mast and controls the direction of the ship. Paul is saying, let the Holy Spirit be the one who controls the direction of your life. The scripture gives three commands related to being filled with the Holy Spirit. Number one, walk in the Spirit. Galatians 5:16, walk by the Spirit and you will not carry out the desire of the flesh. Secondly, don't grieve the Spirit. Ephesians 4:30, do not grieve the Holy Spirit of God by which you were sealed for the day of redemption. When you sin against God, remember you have God in you, the Holy Spirit. When you join in sin, you're asking God to participate with you in sin. It's an unthinkable thing. It grieves the Holy Spirit when you disobey God. Thirdly, don't quench the Spirit of God. The Spirit of God is like a fire. It can be quenched, not only through disobedience, but simply ignoring the Holy Spirit's direction. Remember, Paul said, for all who are led by the Spirit, these are the sons of God. One mark of being a Christian is that the Holy Spirit is giving you direction. Don't ignore his voice. Be filled with the Holy Spirit of God. Principle number three, God's power is amplified by his word. God's power in your life is amplified by his word. Just like this microphone amplifies my voice, so God's word amplifies his Spirit. Yes, his Spirit is powerful. But when you combine God's Spirit with His Word, it's like 10 times the power. It's a booster to God's power, God's Word. They work in tandem together. To just understand the power of the Word of God, listen to Hebrews 4, verse 12. For the Word of God is living, it's active, it is sharper than any two-edged sword, piercing as far as the division of the soul and the spirit. According to Paul, listen to 2 Timothy 3, 16 to 17. All Scripture is inspired by God, and it's profitable for teaching, for reproof, for correction, for training in righteousness, that the man of God may be adequately equipped for every good work. That's the power of the Word of God. God's Word is God-breathed. It's inspired. You know, I forgot to tell you the end of my story about Billy Graham. I listened to him talk. I committed my life, and I thought about the miracle of that night. Have you ever had God do something extra special for you? That night He did something extra special for me. After giving me that spiritual ice cream sundae of all these events, He put a cherry on the top of it. That night I was leaving the arena like thousands of other students. I got lost. And I found myself backstage in a freight elevator trying to get out. And when I got in that freight elevator, the door opened again, and there was Billy Graham. And he had his security guard with him. And he stepped in the elevator. I introduced myself. I told him what his message had meant to me and the commitment I made. He took my spiral notebook that I had. He signed his name, and he signed a scripture verse. And I kept that for years and years and years. And anytime I had a doubt about God's Word, I opened that and remembered the commitment that I had made. What was the scripture verse he wrote down? It was this one, 2 Timothy 3, 16 to 17. For all Scripture is inspired by God. And notice the four things that it will do in your life. It's good for teaching. This refers to giving us information we need to live as a Christian, teaching for reproof. That's God's power to make you conscious of sin in your life. God's Word is like a surgeon's scalpel. It has to cut us before it can bring healing. That's the negative side. The positive side is the third word, correction. God's Word not only convicts us, it corrects us. I like the way the Living Bible says it in verse 16. It straightens us out. It shows us the path to go on. And finally, God's Word is sufficient for training, to make obedience to God the rule, not the exception in our life. If you want to see the relationship between the power of God's Spirit and the power of His Word, go to Ephesians chapter 5. Some of you may remember a sermon I preached years ago entitled, How to Take a Spiritual Bath. Ephesians 5 tells us how to do that. It's by the washing of regeneration and the Word. It talks about two things. God, the washing of the water with the Word. God wants to make us spiritually clean. The Word is sanctified. He wants us to resemble Jesus Christ in every part of our life. How does He do that miraculous work of sanctification? It's by the washing of water and the Word. Imagine this. It's a hot August day in Dallas, 110 outside. You've been working in the yard and you can't wait to get inside and take a shower. And you step into that shower and you turn the faucet on, and nothing comes out. All you have in that shower is a bar of soap. So you take that bar of Dove soap and you start rubbing it over your body without the water. Can you imagine anything more unpleasant? How long would you want to stay in that shower with just a bar of soap? Imagine getting into the shower, turning it on, and you feel that water washing over you. And oh, it feels so good. You reach for the soap. And Amy forgot to put a bar of soap in. No, there's no soap at all. You might feel good, but could you really get clean without soap? You need the water and you need the soap. Paul says to be spiritually clean, we don't need just the soap of God's Word. You know, God's Word without the Holy Spirit at work can be a dry experience. A lot of churches have a lot of Bible study, but no Holy Spirit working. It can be a dry experience. If you don't have the Holy Spirit, you're just increasing your level of knowledge. There are other churches that all emphasize experiences with the Spirit of God, but there's no biblical instruction. It's not either or. You need both. You need the washing of the water with the Word. You need the Holy Spirit and the Word of God. That's how you take a spiritual bath. God's work is amplified by His Word. And principle number four, God's power is often accessed through prayer. Many times, God gives us things as a result of our asking for them. Sometimes God does things that we don't ask for Him to do, but usually God's power is accessed through our asking for it. The theologian Karl Barth said it this way, to clasp your hands in prayer is the beginning of an uprising against the disorder of this world. James 5:16 says it this way, the effective prayer of a righteous person accomplishes much. The power of God in prayer. Do you remember how Paul closes Ephesians chapter 3, that prayer he prayed for the Ephesian Christians? He said, now to Him who is able to do exceeding abundantly beyond all that we ask or think, according to the power that works within us, to Him be glory in the church and in Christ Jesus to all generations forever and ever. Amen. I want you to notice and write down just real briefly these three statements that come from that prayer. They may be an encouragement to you. First of all, God is able to do. Now to Him who is able to do. Remember that chorus we used to sing, God is able, He is able, God is able. God Himself said it this way, is there anything too hard for me? I am the Lord, your Creator. God is able to do. Ladies and gentlemen, the only limit to what God can do in your life is according to the working of His power, Paul said. Now to Him who is able to do according to the working of His power. The miracles God wants to do in your life, the only limit to them is the limit to the power of God. Is God's power limited in any way? No. I mean, think about how powerful God is. God is so powerful, He was able to fling this entire universe into existence by a single word of His. God's power will be seen one day when we are raised from the dead to live with Him forever and ever. The power of God is going to be the agent that creates the new heaven and the new earth. Ladies and gentlemen, God is able to do. There is nothing that is too hard for God. Secondly, God is able to do what we ask or imagine. God is able to do what we ask, or sometimes even what we imagine. Do you have anything in your life right now you want God to do so badly that you almost hesitate to ask Him? Something that is so breathtaking that you simply think, I can't ask God for that. I can only imagine that. I've got something like that in my life. Something supernatural I'm asking God to do. But sometimes I hesitate to voice it. I can just imagine it. God says He's able to do what we ask or even imagine. But not only that, God is not just able to do. He's not just able to do what we ask or imagine. He is able to do above and beyond. He is able to do exceeding abundantly beyond, the King James says. Exceeding abundantly beyond. That's so funny. Paul got worked up and he was trying to describe the indescribable power of God and he searched for a Greek word and there was no word. So he made one up. He took three Greek words that are translated exceeding, abundantly, and beyond, and he strung those words together into one nonsense word. It's kind of like supercalifragilisticexpialidocious. It just expresses something. He came up with one word that expresses God's ability to do above and beyond. That's the power of God. He can do beyond anything you could ever ask or even imagine. Dr. Criswell, as only Dr. Criswell could do, described it in his book, The Ableness of God. He said, could we ask too much from God? Who would have dared to ask in redemption for God to come down in human flesh and die on the cross for our sins? Who would have dared to ask such a thing? Who would have dared to ask God for the outpouring of the Holy Spirit, the very presence we feel in our souls? Who would dare have asked God to adopt us into His family so that we could be the children of God? Who in the hour of His death would dare ask God for a resurrection from the dead? Think of the dissolution of our bodies and that they're mingled with the dust of the ground and blown about by the wind and the roots go down and take its substance and strength. Yet God says He marks the spot where we die. God marks our dust. He marks the very atoms and particles and molecules of our bodies, and someday God will raise them up. Who would have ever dared to ask God for a resurrection from the dead? And in the renovation, who would have dared to ask God for a new heaven and a new earth? Dear brethren, above all that we ask or think, God is able. And to Him be honor in the church and in Christ Jesus for all generations, forever and ever and ever. Amen.
4: The God who is able to raise the dead, who is able to speak a new heaven and a new earth into being, that's the God who stands ready to work in your life. But most maturing Christians have never learned how to lay hold of that power. That's exactly why I wrote Divine Invasions. 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
5: 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And now it's time for a special edition of Ask Dr. Jeffress. Dr. Jeffress stopped by the studio recently to answer a question from one of our listeners. Does God promise to provide for our financial needs?
7: Well, I think about Philippians 4, verse 19. Paul said, "For my God shall supply all your needs according to the riches of Christ Jesus." And so that seems like a pretty clear promise. He didn't say, "My God shall supply all your greeds," but your needs. And that seems to be the general pattern, that God promises to take care of our basic provisions. Now, sometimes that doesn't happen, and it may be God's will for you to go through a time of spiritual poverty or financial poverty. But for most of us, God will promise to meet our needs. Now, not all the time, but some of the time, people's lack of finances is because they're violating the biblical principles of money. They go into debt, or they spend more than they make, or they don't save for the future. God commands us to do all of those things to meet the needs that we have. I think about the story of Joseph. Joseph was the right-hand man to Pharaoh, and God gave Joseph a vision of what was going to happen in Egypt, that there were going to be 7 years of plentiful harvest followed by 7 years of famine. And he instructed Joseph to set aside a portion of the grain during the bountiful harvest so that it would be available to the Egyptians when the time of famine came. And you know, God has said the same to each of us. There's going to come a time when our outgo exceeds our income. It may be retirement. It may be a sickness, a problem. So right now, if we have enough, we need to set aside some money for the future. That's what Proverbs 6 says. So I would say when it comes to finances, certainly pray for God to meet your needs, not your greeds, but your needs. But also follow the wisdom of Scripture when it comes to handling the money that God does bless you with.
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0: Welcome to Through the Bible, where Dr. J. Vernon McGee is going to take us to Exodus 32 and tell us about one powerful prayer of Moses and what it has to teach us about the proper response to sin in our own lives. So as you find your seat on the Bible bus, Greg and I have a couple of really special letters that came to us recently from Canada.
1: Yeah, we remember when these came through. These came through as handwritten letters. We got them scanned on an email, and I remember you and I both were so excited. So why don't you just jump in, and the story will reveal itself.
0: Yeah. The first letter is, "Dear Steve and Greg, this is my first year of listening. I love it so far. Me and my brother are listening together. I listen to it every day, and I have only missed 4 or 3.
1: I like that. Yeah. Maybe that's Canadian.
0: Yeah. "Thank you for creating this ministry. I have memorized the song at the start. I write notes, and I read along with McGee. My Nana suggested we do this together, and we started on Good Friday 2026. My Nana and I talk about it. Thank you for working hard to make it happen. I am," and I guessed this about this age, "I am 11 years old.
1: Wow.
0: Please send me the notes and outlines. Love, Molly."
1: Molly. And again, I wish you could see, you know, the power of a handwritten note from a young woman of 11 is something. But along with it came a handwritten note from Molly's Nana, her grandmother, named Gay. And she writes this along with Molly's note. "Dear Steve and Greg and all of you lovely people at TTB, I took my first trip on the Bible bus from 1996 to 2001. I was a Christian at the time with 2 young daughters, 6 and 4 years old. That was way back when you had to listen live on the radio. I never wanted to miss an episode, so if I knew I was going to miss one, I would rig my cassette recorder to a timer, and it would capture the episode on tape to listen later. I was super dedicated, hey?
0: Yay.
1: Fast forward to 2026. I now have 7 grandchildren, and one day when the eldest 2 were 11 and 13, the Holy Spirit laid on my heart to suggest we do it together. This is amazing, Steve. Our very first day of listening together just happened to be Friday, April 3rd. I was utterly gobsmacked. I had no idea that on this very day, the bus was starting another brand new journey.
0: Wow.
1: It was a wonderful Holy Spirit moment for all of us, but especially for me. 4 days later, April 7, 2026, I fell on some ice. We live in Canada where it can snow in April and broke my ankle in 4 places.
0: Ouch.
1: It was a very traumatic experience for me to have a 5-hour surgery followed by 12 weeks of non-walking life. Whenever I'm feeling low or scared, all I have to do is turn on the broadcast and listen to the familiar voices of Steve, Greg, and of course, Dr. McGee. They are such a huge comfort for me as I navigate these rough waters at the age of 66. The kids and I are keeping up, and they love to tease me if I am not up to date on my note-taking or listening. It has been such a gift to have this resource. Thank you all for what you do to make it happen for me, my grandkids, and so many others. See you in the air. P.S. Please send me the monthly newsletter and notes and outlines. I am signing up to be a regular donor."
0: Wow. Gay, that is such an encouragement. And I was tracking right along with you. I figured I'm glad you gave your age. I'm a little behind you, but in terms of grandkids and all of that.
1: You got the grandkids and everything. You haven't broken your ankle, thank God.
0: And I haven't broken it in 4 places. Yeah. So thank you for experiencing that for me. Greg, why don't you pray for us as we begin?
1: Father, we have smiles on our faces and our hearts are warmed that you have given us the ability to bless so many people around the world just through our simple efforts of putting out these studies all over the world. And we know you're going to do more today and in English and all across the world. And we look forward to what fruit you will bear as a result of these studies. In Jesus' name, amen.
0: Now here's Through the Bible with Dr. J. Vernon McGee going through Exodus 32 and 33.
2: Now, last time, friends, we looked at what certainly could be called one of the most precious sights in the Word of God, was to see this man Moses become an advocate and an intercessor on behalf of his people. And he certainly knew the way into the heart of God. He said to the Lord, when God told him, "Get down your people that you brought out of the land of Egypt, they've sinned." And Moses said, "I don't recall ever bringing any people out of the land of Egypt, because I don't have any, but you do, and they're your people, and you brought them out." And he gives God some good reasons. And I think that today, that in our prayer life, We ought to be a little more intelligent than we are and learn how to lay hold of our God. He knows our hearts, friends. That's the important thing. There's no use trying to say things with our lips to Him that we don't mean with our hearts. But we do need to learn to lay hold of the mighty arm of God. And I wish all of us knew that. Now, when Moses went down, you wouldn't think he'd ever prayed for these people, because I tell you, he was angry. He threw those commandments down, those tablets of stone. They were broken, and he was hot against the people and against his brother Aaron. And poor Aaron tried to cover up, and if he didn't camouflage and if he didn't attempt to evade, he tried to say he poured in the gold and a golden calf walked out. Now that, my friend, is an explanation. I'm sure Moses must have smiled at that one, and I know God did, and I'm sure that you and I can smile at that, because we've offered some ridiculous explanations like that for what we've done that's been wrong. And then we saw that it was a time of real sin, though, for the people. And then Moses moved in. It was extreme surgery. But friends, when you got a cancer, and I know from personal experience, you want to try to get rid of it. And if it means cutting away half your body, you want to get rid of it. Sin's an awful cancer, and God uses extreme surgery here. And there was the slaying of those that were guilty. And now I begin reading here at verse 26, actually. Then Moses stood in the gate of the camp and said, "Who is on the Lord's side? Let him come unto me." And all the sons of Levi gathered themselves together unto him. And he said unto them, "Thus saith the Lord God of Israel, put every man his sword by his side, and go in and out from gate to gate throughout the camp, and slay every man his brother, and every man his companion, every man his neighbor." Now that's serious, and it's extreme. Sure it is. But there's been awful sin. The way that liberalism got into the church, I have lived now quite a while. I can remember that when I came before a church court to be examined for the ministry, they had another boy there, another young fellow, and they asked him questions, and he was a graduate of a liberal seminary. I have never in my life seen anybody who knew as little theology and as little Bible as he did, and what he did know, he had all mixed up, and he was as liberal as they come. He didn't have any faith. He had no knowledge. He could never explain the great doctrines of the faith, although he didn't believe them. And the interesting thing is, back one man very impatiently said to him, "Well, if you don't believe it, at least you ought to know what you don't believe." But he couldn't define it. And then a dear old brother got up and he said, "You know, I knew this boy's father. His father was a great preacher of the past, and he was sound in the faith. And I know that this boy will one of these days come around and he'll be all right," and all that, you know, that jargon that they used back in those days, that old buddy-buddy brotherhood stuff. And they had a motion, and they accepted him. It wasn't unanimous, but they accepted him. And it made me sick at heart to be brought in at the same time with a fellow like that that didn't believe anything at all. Well, may I say to you, that's not the way Moses would have handled it. Oh, he wouldn't have drawn a sword in our day and slain the boy, but he sure would have not accepted him. He would have given that boy a Bible and told him to go out and go to Bible school and learn a little Bible and then come back if he believed it, and they'd examine him again. But no, it was all that fal-de-rol, and that's the way liberalism came into the organized denominations today and have taken over. You can't compromise with it, friends. It was Morley who said that compromise is immoral. And I think it is, especially in the church. Moses doesn't do a very good job of compromising. I tell you, there was extreme surgery used. And we are told here that those that were guilty were slain. And the children of Levi did according to the word of Moses. And there fell of the people that day about 3,000 men. That cleaned up the camp pretty well, by the way. They'd have been in idolatry, friends. They'd have been destroyed. out in the wilderness. Now, a great many people are apt to say, my, it was so terrible and brutal and all that. Well, let's look at it this way. Is it best to cut out the cancer here and save the person or save the nation? Think of the women and the children and the young men and the old men that were there that were not guilty. And had they permitted these men, who apparently are in charge now, they had taken over, what would have happened? Why, that entire nation would never have entered the promised land. They'd gone into idolatry now. They would have been absolutely destroyed as a nation. And that, of course, is what's happened in the church in many places. I've seen church after church, friends, lose its importance, its influence, and become practically nil because of the fact liberalism got in. We today are soft, and we're sentimental, and we're silly. Fact of the matter is we're stupid in the way that we are handling evil. And the reason that we are having lawlessness in this land is because that we have not only soft-hearted judges, but they're soft-headed judges. My friend, the law is to be enforced. Now will you notice, we move on to verse 30. It came to pass on the morrow that Moses said unto the people, ye've sinned a great sin, and now I will go up unto the Lord. Peradventure, I shall make an atonement for you. That is, an atonement was that which was made to cover up sin. That's the way it was handled before Christ came, and then it was removed. Now, verse 31 is actually another reason that Moses gives to God for him not destroying the people, but taking them up into the promised land. We saw three last time. Now, here is the fourth. And Moses returned unto the Lord and said, oh, this people have sinned, a great sin, and have made them gods of gold. What is that? Confession. If you want to get along with God, you will have to agree with him about sin. Sin is sin, and it must be confessed. And I don't care who it is, and these are God's people. And Moses goes up and said, we've sinned. This people have sinned. It's a great sin. They made gods of gold, and he spelled out the sin. And I think that's the thing we ought to do when we confess our sins. Spell it out before God. Now listen to Moses. Verse 32, yet now if thou wilt forgive their sin. I don't know what Moses was going to say after that, because now he changes his tack and listen to him. And if not, blot me, I pray thee, out of thy book which thou hast written. And Moses said, I take my place with the people. I identify myself with them. And if you intend to blot them out, blot me out. You remember, God told him, I can make good my covenant to Abraham, Isaac, and Jacob by just simply making a nation from you. Moses said, no, identify myself with the people. If you don't intend to bring them into the land, then blot me out with them. Now notice, this is what moves the heart of God that moves the hand of God. And the Lord said unto Moses, whosoever hath sinned against me, him will I blot out of my book. God deals individually and personally with sin. Verse 34, therefore now go, lead the people unto the place of which I have spoken unto thee. Behold, mine angel shall go before thee. Nevertheless, in the day when I visit, I will visit their sin upon them. Now God says, I'll deal with it personally. And I will take the people up, though. I'll take those up that have not sinned. And my angel will go with me. Now the angel of the Lord in the Old Testament, we said, is the visible presence of Christ, the pre-incarnate Christ. The angel of the Lord always reveals the presence of deity, God appearing to man. Now, will you notice as we come now to chapter 33, and the Lord said unto Moses, depart and go up hence, thou and the people which thou hast brought up out of the land of Egypt, unto the land which I swear unto Abraham, to Isaac, and to Jacob, saying, unto thy seed will I give it, and I will send an angel before thee. Now, this is the angel of the Lord. And I will drive out the Canaanite, the Amorite, the Hittite, the Perizzite, the Hivite, and the Jebusite, and the Electrolite. All of them are going to be driven out, you see. Now, will you notice, he's now preparing them to enter the land. and we'll see them resume the wilderness march in the book of Numbers. Actually, the book of Leviticus is the continuation of the instructions for the service of the tabernacle, which now we'll see them begin to set up. They're building it now, and it will be set up, and it'll be the place where they will worship. Verse 3, God says, I'm taking you into this land, unto a land flowing with milk and honey, for I will not go up in the midst of thee, for thou art a stiff-necked people, lest I consume thee in the way. Now, actually, to say God dwelt with them, or dwelt in the tabernacle, it's not quite

0: 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We're often quick to say, if there's anything I can do, just let me know. 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
1: Redeem them because they were superior or they were better than others. God's very careful here, and he's repeated this now. This is the third time, and he says, ye are a stiff-necked people. I will come up into the midst of thee in a moment and consume thee. Therefore now put off thy ornaments from thee, that I may know what to do unto thee. In other words, take down your sign that you're a heathen and pagan and take a stand for God. And I personally think that was the reason that water baptism was so all-important there in the early church. It was an evidence that they had left the old, and now they were taking a stand for the new. And I think that it should give that kind of a testimony today. And the children of Israel stripped themselves of their ornaments by the Mount Horeb. And Moses took the tabernacle and pitched it without the camp. Now the tabernacle is being constructed. We'll have details of it given a little later, but apparently Moses set it up first without the camp. It came to pass that every one which sought the Lord went out unto the tabernacle of the congregation which was without the camp. Now this tabernacle here was a tent of meeting. The tabernacle is not constructed yet in all of its detail. It's just now a tent of meeting, and it's just the bare bones of it, I think, frankly, just nothing in the world but maybe that outer fence that went around it, or just a tent put up. That's what we have here. Now it came to pass when Moses went out unto the tabernacle that all the people rose up and stood every man at his tent door and looked after Moses until he was gone into the tabernacle. And it came to pass as Moses entered into the tabernacle, the cloudy pillar descended and stood at the door of the tabernacle, and the Lord talked with Moses. Now, we have something here that I hope that I can clarify. We have this question today, has anyone ever seen God? And the answer is, of course, no man hath seen God at any time. And yet, the Lord Jesus said, he that hath seen me hath seen the Father. Now, the Lord Jesus is the revelation of God because he is God, but he was veiled in human flesh, you see. Back here, it was the angel of the Lord. And though he was there and talked with him, talked with Moses, and the Lord spake unto Moses face to face, as a man speaketh unto his friend, just like you and I would stand face to face and talk to each other. But Moses didn't see God, as we shall see. And he turned again into the camp, but his servant Joshua, the son of Nun, a young man, departed not out of the tabernacle. Now, this is, I think, the third time that we've had this mention of Joshua. You see, he's the man God is preparing to succeed Moses. And I don't think anyone suspected this at this time. When we get to Joshua, we'll see he was probably the most unlikely person of all. Now we have Moses turning to God again. He was a great man of prayer. Verse 12, and Moses said unto the Lord, see, thou sayest unto me, bring up this people, and thou hast not let me know whom thou wilt send with me. Yet thou hast said, I know thee by name, and thou hast also found grace in my sight. Now therefore I pray thee, if I have found grace in thy sight, show me now thy way, that I may know thee, that I may find grace in thy sight, and consider this nation as thy people. The thing that Moses wanted is the thing that Paul said, that I might know him and the power of his resurrection. It's the same thing Philip meant, show us the Father, and it sufficeth us. And I think every sincere, real child of God today has a desire to want to know God and to want to know Christ. Now, God answers him, verse 14, and he said, my presence shall go with thee, and I'll give thee rest. Now, you see, it's the presence of God. And he said unto him, if thy presence go not with me, carry us not up hence. Moses knew he couldn't make it on his own.

0: For wherein shall it be known here that I and thy people have found grace in thy sight? Is it not in that thou goest with us? So shall we be separated, I and thy people, from all the people that are upon the face of the earth. That's important to notice. God made them a peculiar people for a very definite reason, as the church is to be a peculiar people today. And that means a people for God. That doesn't mean we're to be oddballs. Verse 17, and the Lord said unto Moses, I will do this thing also that thou hast spoken, for thou hast found grace in my sight, and I know thee by name. Now, Moses becomes very intimate, you see, with God. He said, I beseech thee, show me thy glory. He couldn't see God face to face, you see, actually. He said, I'll make all my goodness pass before thee, and I will proclaim the name of the Lord before thee, and I will be gracious to whom I will be gracious, and I'll show mercy in whom I will show mercy. And Paul uses that in Romans, you remember. God is sovereign, and I don't have time to go into that today. Verse 20, and he said, thou canst not see my face, for there shall no man see me and live. And you just well write that down, friend. You're not going to see God face to face, not today. And the Lord said, behold, there is a place by me, and thou shalt stand upon a rock. It shall come to pass, while my glory passeth by, that I will put thee in the cleft of the rock, and will cover thee with my hand while I pass by. And I will take away mine hand, and thou shalt see my back parts. That's been an unfortunate translation. What they would see, a representation of God. Because God is a spirit. They that worship him must worship him in spirit and in truth. But God says, but my face shall not be seen. That is only a representation of God. Now, the glory, the Shekinah glory was that. You remember the Lord Jesus said that when he came the second time, that would be the sign of the Son of Man in heaven. I think that sign is the Shekinah glory. I'm of the opinion that that's what it will be. But in that day, God's glory was revealed. Now, when Christ came, he took upon himself human flesh. And when he did, the glory was not there, you see. It was not there when he came. He took a very humble place. But he was God, you see. And therefore, that's the reason he could say, he that hath seen me hath seen the Father. Now, you and I today are not going to see God. We're going to see the Lord Jesus Christ. And he will be in human form, because that's what he took when he was down here. And he today is in a glorified body. And we shall be like him. This is the anticipation and the hope of the believers, those who are walking today by faith, friends. And that's the way Moses is going to walk. But now he says, your presence must go with us. And we need his presence today, friends, to face the problems of every day. This brings us to the end of chapter 33. We take up at chapter 34. And until then, may God richly bless you, my beloved.
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2: With SRN News, I'm John Scott. Hurricane Isis continues to strengthen as it treks toward the U.S. Gulf Coast, with landfall expected late Friday as a dangerous hurricane, driving life-threatening storm surge, damaging winds, and flooding rain. The winds have reached 100 miles per hour, making it a Category 2 storm. Florida Governor Ron DeSantis issuing a state of emergency order for 25 counties.
3: We're preparing for Category 3 landfall. I think most people do not believe it will be that strong when it hits, but my view is you prepare, and then if you end up not having to use all the preparation, you're fine.
2: At one Home Depot in Panama City, Florida, this man says certain items are flying off the shelves as residents prepare.
4: Generators have been a huge push already. We have seen an increase in plywood, ratchet straps, and water is definitely on the move for sure.
2: This is SRN News.
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3: I start often by just asking open-ended questions of my kids, like, hey, do you know anybody in school that gets bullied? Or what's it like? How do kids treat each other, mistreat each other? Because it feels safe when you start out here, and it's not personal. So my kids might be afraid of opening up about what's going on in their hearts, but they'll tell about what's going on in everybody else's lives. And so I just start asking thoughtful questions. And as much as I'm trying to gain entrance into their heart, they're also watching and observing how I'm responding to them. And they're seeing, do mom and dad understand? Are they responding well? Is it safe to open up and share that I've experienced this? And so our responses really do matter, and that they're seeing compassion and understanding and care.
20: That's Julie Lowe, and she joins us today on Focus on the Family with Jim Daly. Thanks for being here. I'm John Fuller.
15: You know, John, bullying is one of those things every parent hopes their child never has to face. I mean, it happens sooner or later, and most kids will encounter that unkindness, exclusion, teasing, or even outright intimidation. I did. Third grade. Mm-hmm. I know exactly when it happened and where and what school I was going to. The truth is, our children need more than those quick fixes. You know, it's not something you just say a little clip and then keep moving, because they're in a tough spot often. They need that wisdom and courage and the confidence to know that their values come from God and their identity comes from God. Here at Focus on the Family, we are here to help you navigate those difficult moments with grace and clarity, and equip you as a parent to help engage with your child to find solutions.
20: Mm-hmm. And Julie Lowe is our guest. As I said, she's a faculty member and licensed professional counselor at Christian Counseling and Educational Foundation. She's written a terrific children's book that helps your child and you understand bullying and how to handle it well. The title of the book is Gus Gets Badgered When You Meet a Bully.
15: Julie, welcome to Focus on the Family.
3: Thank you for having me.
15: This is a great kids book, Gus Gets Badgered. What were you trying to accomplish here with the book?
3: Well, we know that bullying is a problem that happens often among young people, and unfortunately not just young people. We're seeing it across the board, right?
15: Why is it so prevalent? I mean, we're all talking about times that we were bullied.
3: Well, it always has been. I often say, though, with the emergence of technology and social media, it's 10 times worse, because it used to be you could walk away from the bullying. You would get on your bus and go home and get away from the bullying, right? It was the schoolyard bully or the in-school bully. But now, unfortunately, it follows with you wherever you go with the use of social media. And it's just a lot more difficult with the cyberbullying.
15: What ages is this book geared for?
3: So that's geared for elementary age.
15: Okay.
3: It's for a younger group. But it introduces the idea of how do you think about it? How do you help a child think about being bullied and how they should respond?
15: Tell us a story of how Gus gets badgered.
3: Yeah, so Gus is the main character, and in this series, it's forest animals who are often dealing with different issues, and this is the issue of bullying, where a new kid or new animal comes to town and begins picking on Gus, and Gus has to struggle with how to handle being mistreated.
15: Yeah. Is there a distinction between the what I would call the typical unkindnesses that kids can fling each other. You know, appearance is something that kids cling on to. When people look different, they'll say something out loud that when you hopefully become an adult, those things are kept to yourself typically. You may think it, but you don't speak it. Kids just say it.
3: Yeah.
15: So that can be an unkindness. What kind of line is there between that, what might be normal observation and growth of a child, and then crossing the line into bullying?
3: Yeah, that's the challenge, I think, all the time with parents and kids, especially when you use the language of bullying. Some kids can weaponize that, and they come across somebody who says something unkind, hurtful, or just immature and foolish, and they call it bullying, when perhaps it's just immaturity or an unkind moment, where I think of bullying as something where it's more targeted and habitual in nature. But for sure, there could be incidents of bullying as well.
15: You know, so often the bullying by the parent's observation can be kind of obscured, unseen. The child might not be talking about it. You just see behavioral change.
3: Yeah.
15: So for the parent, what are those things we need to be looking at to at least tip in and investigate?
3: When you start to notice a change in your child's behavior, right? When they're coming home from school and all of a sudden hating school or don't want to talk about it, or they're withdrawing, or you start seeing anxiety. So I'm always looking for, do my children have a change of behavior? And is all of a sudden it seemed like overnight they don't enjoy school or they don't want to participate or be involved? So you're looking for noticeable change often.
15: Yeah. You were a pastor's kid, and that brought some bullying, it sounds like, out of your own experience. In that context, what was it like for you? And then how can parents avoid the dismissive nature? I mean, I think a lot of dads, you know, maybe with our sons, will say, you know what? It's a tough world, kid. You got to get over it.
20: Deal with it.
15: Just, you know, throw a punch and run or something. I mean, you know, I wouldn't say that, but I'm just saying this is what some dads might say.
3: Right.
15: Speak to that whole thing, the bullying situation you had, and then how do we not be so permissive or passive about it?
3: Sure. Yeah, I joke I was a PK. I was a pastor's kid briefly, but I was for a longer period of time a principal's kid. And I used to joke with my friends who are pastor's kids and say, you only got it one day a week. I got it 5 days a week. And it was sometimes just as a result of being connected to your parents in ministry, or they were angry at something your parents did and you would hear about it. And, you know, growing up, I don't know, I thought of it as bullying, but I think anybody would have called it that, or it was on occasion enough and it wasn't consistent enough, but it was for sure mistreatment. It was for sure being targeted for your family or somebody being angry at you. And being in ministry, there was almost this expectation that, yes, you're in ministry, this will happen to you. And to this day, being in ministry, I probably still think that way to some degree, which doesn't excuse it, but it's almost like you accept it as part of the struggle.
15: Your son was bullied. What happened with him?
3: Yeah, so he was in elementary school at the time in an after-school care, and a child that was actually known to be a bully to other kids just started picking on him that day. Had never done it before, but walked up and knocked over some Legos. And so my son was upset. He got up, he went and told an adult, because we had taught them that if somebody's mistreating you or people around you, go tell an adult, and you keep telling adults until somebody listens. Keep pursuing help. And so he did that. In this moment, he went and he told an aide. I think the aide addressed it briefly and then just went on their way. So my son went about doing something else, and this boy followed him and, again, was knocking over what he was doing, was intentionally mistreating him. My son got up and went and told another adult. Went to three adults. And it continued until eventually, I forget how, but they ended up in some kind of tussle, shoving match or hitting or something. Both ended up in the principal's office. And when he relived the story to me, I got a call from the principal, and it was totally out of character for him. And I'm not sure how most parents would respond to this, but we've completely supported him. He did everything we told him to do. We said, go, keep telling adults. The adults didn't stop the behavior until he was defending himself. And we stood in front of the principal, who was gracious enough to also agree and say, we support our son. He did the right thing. He tried to get help. The adults did not intervene and help, and the behavior continued.
15: Yeah. Was there resolution?
3: There was. I don't think it happened again. And my son, thankfully, did not get punished. We didn't punish him. And it was this great teachable moment of saying, buddy, you did the right thing. And
15: that's
3: we
15: a good thing. You know, Julie, again, you're a counselor for those that might just join us here. But the one thing that I've seen with marriage counselors as we've sat here, you all sound so reasonable. You say, the next time, Jim, you're talking to Jean, just say, honey, did you have a rough day? Because I'm feeling some emotion from you right now that I don't know where it's coming from. Now, we don't typically in the real world react like that. Right. If she says something and pushes my button, I go, okay, I can push another button. Mm-hmm. That's going to be your button. Mm-hmm. And here we go. The same can be true in the parenting sphere here.
3: Yeah.
15: And that circumstance can push our buttons as parents to mm-hmm. require us or command of us to react in a way that we now are acting like the child.
3: Yeah.
15: How do you coach a parent in this kind of difficult spot to be the adult and to really look for the right wins with that bullied child of yours?
3: Well, for sure. I mean, that brought up all kinds of emotions where I would have been the parent in the schoolyard losing it because I can't stand seeing people mistreated. You know, so we even just being aware of our own triggers and the things that would get a rise out of us. But I'm also aware I want to model to my kids the right way to respond, that mistreatment will happen. That doesn't mean you just have to tolerate it. That wisdom says, how do you respond in any given moment to being mistreated, which means I better model it to my kids. And sometimes I think actually modeling I'm mad on their behalf isn't unhealthy either. The problem is I need to not sin in my anger. So be angry for them and then to feel like mom and dad really care. They're for me. I think it's a good thing. Mm-hmm.
20: This is Focus on the Family with Jim Daly. And our guest today is Julie Lowe. And she's got a book we're talking about. It's a great book. And the cover, I think, Julie, is really wonderful because you've got this sense of the bully is reveling in the fact that I've got the power and here's poor Gus getting pushed around. The book is called Gus Gets Badgered, Good News for Little Hearts When You Meet a Bully. It's a terrific resource to go through with your child. We're bundling this when you get the book from Focus on the Family with a very small but rich little booklet that Julie has written called Helping Your Child with a Bully, Learning to Respond Wisely. 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And Julie, I love how you equipped your son. I'm not sure we ever did anything quite like that. How do we help our kids stand up and be assertive for their safety and well-being and kind of share their voice without being aggressive?
3: Well, as a parent, one of my first thoughts is I want to raise my children to know right from wrong, good from evil, wise from unwise, which means I'm always role-playing, I'm always teaching them. So before they end up in the bullying position or being bullied or being tempted to be the bully, we're role-playing. We're teaching them to observe the world around them and people and when they're mistreated or they're interacting with their own siblings, which is where the bullying can start, right? Yes. Or the mistreatment. So there's so many lost opportunities we have in not teaching our kids to say, how does love respond? How does wisdom respond? When is it right and good to stand up to somebody? When as a bystander should you intervene? When as a bystander should you get help because it's too serious for you to intervene? And as you can imagine, that takes a lot of role playing. That's not just let me give you a 30-minute devotional on how to do this and then expect you to remember it for the next 15 years of your life. I think that's what Deuteronomy 6 says, where we're teaching our kids, whether they're sitting at the dining room table or walking along the way, whether we're having a meal or in the car, that we're using teachable moments to teach them.
20: Yeah, this is an ongoing conversation, right. Not a once and done.
3: Right.
20: Yeah.
15: You know, Julie, one of the most damaging effects of being bullied, I think, is that loss of identity that's potentially there, mm-hmm. especially in Christian families. We're trying to encourage them that their identity comes from Christ, et cetera, which are all healthy things to actually buttress them in a culture that is constantly attacking identity, right?
3: Yeah. Yeah.
15: So that's important. How do we teach our young children that they're made in the image of God?
3: Yeah.
15: that he sees them, that he has a plan for their life. All those things are building that identity. But that bullying can really go after them. Like, no, but God doesn't see me. Why did he let me get picked on today? Why did that boy attack me today, right?
3: Yeah.
15: And you can start to kind of doubt those things as a little child. Like, where's my protection? So how can parents use scripture, reinforce those things? Even if bad things happen, God still sees you. He'll give you a way through.
3: Yeah.
15: And, you know, how do you speak to your child to give them that kind of balance between the real world and the spiritual dimensions of what they face?
3: Yeah, I think it's twofold. So one is, I hope my children always see compassion from me when they are being mistreated, that I don't just respond with, oh, just deal with it, or you're okay, brush it off.
15: Right.
3: That they actually hear me say, I'm so sorry that happened, that was wrong, that I'm affirming what was wrong about it and why it wasn't kind and gracious. I think the other thing is that they're seeing in scripture stories like Joseph, when you're mistreated and when you're harmed over and over again, that God is still in the midst of that, that he's up to something, and God can take even the evil in your life and do something good with it. And so what I'm doing is I'm not just affirming that what happened is wrong and leaving it there. I'm pointing them to a God that is not going to waste anything in their life. And I'm pointing them to scripture where story after story shows flawed, fallible human beings who are mistreated, but God also used them. And God often uses the weak, the unassuming, those who have speech impediments, those who are least expected. And to even instill that when we have a child with a vision disability, and to be able to say, God specializes in using the people we least expect to use in Scripture. So take heart. God's up to something good in your life.
15: That's a great way to buttress a person's sense of worth. Yeah. Is that God sees you no matter what the impediment.
3: Yeah.
15: And he will use you if you yield to him and ask him to be part of your life.
3: Yeah.
15: Right?
3: We as adults need that.
15: We do. You know, one thing I did, which I thought was good, I'll get your grade on this, but with my boys when they were in elementary school, I would regularly, not every day, but regularly kind of drip irrigate into them. Mm-hmm. You know, at recess, if you see somebody by themselves, go play with them. If you see somebody eating lunch by themselves, go be with them, especially if that child

0: 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We're often quick to say, if there's anything I can do, just let me know. But what if we stopped waiting to be asked and simply showed up? 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
1: Sixth grader who was chasing me home every day and threatening to beat me up. And I was smart enough. I didn't want to be beat up. Yeah. I knew that much. My only saving grace is I was faster than him so I could outrun him on the way home. But it went on for like a couple of weeks and I was stressful, you know, because I'm thinking this kid's going to pummel me, right? Mm-hmm. And he was much bigger. He was three grades older than me. And but I didn't share it with anybody. Except later in that two-week period, I remember talking to my sister about it, who was 14, and she came to my rescue. And I think my question is this. Why do we, even as children, why do we try to hide what's happening? Are we embarrassed by the fact that we're being targeted by a bully?
2: I think it's a shame that maybe, like you said, identity. Maybe I am deserving. Maybe I am not worth this. So to admit that somebody's doing this admits something is defective about myself.
1: Wow,
2: we
1: yeah.
2: see that online all the time. I mean, just to take it up a notch, you see teenagers who are being extorted online.
1: Yeah. And some taking their own life.
2: Some taking their own life. And they never tell anybody why. If one adult or one parent or one person had said, your life is worth it more than this extortion or whatever's happening or the cyberbullying, your life is worth it. And I think because we don't have these kind of conversations with young people, they're left to their own devices. They're left to their own perspectives. And if they feel like they are deserving of it, that nobody loves them, then they're on their own trying to figure out what to do. And it never ends well for them.
1: And again, the parent has to find a way to draw that out.
2: Right.
1: If you notice behavioral changes, they're not wanting to eat dinner with the family, whatever it might be, you got to go investigate.
2: Well, this is where, as a parent, I take responsibility to say, I don't even wait to see changes, that I want to proactively prepare my kids. And to even say, I mean, I hope my kids would never send inappropriate texts or a photo they shouldn't send, but to proactively say, hey guys, if you are ever to do this, I hope you won't. But if you were, just know that there's nothing we can't forgive you of. There's nothing we can't work through. Your life is more important than whether you get caught up in something and somebody tries to use it against you. We love you. Anything's workable.
1: Yeah, that's so,
2: and that
1: so
2: message
1: good.
2: Is so important.
1: And
2: for
1: so
2: kids.
1: True. Julie, in the book, Gus's dad writes a note. And this is another brilliant thing you can do. I think communicating, especially when that elementary school child can read, you know, fourth, fifth, sixth grade. Yeah. It's a powerful reminder of identity and worth. How can parents intentionally speak truth into their children's lives so that they can feel secure? What do you put in the note, for example? How would you write that note? We need a paragraph.
2: Yeah. Or in today's language, it would be texting our kids, right?
1: Yeah, of course.
2: Might not be writing a note.
1: Although a handwritten note is pretty cool.
2: It is pretty cool.
1: I wrote a journal for both of my boys, and they love it now.
2: That's wonderful.
1: That they're in their 20s.
2: Yeah, they're memories. And it's looking back and seeing how my parents thought about me, how they affirmed me. They were for me. And you can do that in tons of different ways. But there's something about our kids regularly hearing your life has meaning. You are worthwhile. You are loved. And that ultimately, I want to point my kids to their creator who loves them. Because if not, it's good that my kids know that mom is for me. But a 13-year-old doesn't often feel encouraged when they're being bullied and picked on by school, that you go home and say, well, mom loves you. I'm just exchanging one human's acceptance or rejection for another human's acceptance and rejection. So ultimately, I want to say you have worth and value because of who God made you.
1: Yeah.
2: And that we're finding creative ways to do that in our words, in our speech, in our writing.
1: You know, it's so critical to do this. It's something we mentioned in Truth Rising, a documentary that we did on the culture. But it's applicable at every age. And one of the powerful statements in that film was a British baroness who said, the Western civilization, the differentiator, was the Western civilization captured that idea that we're made in God's image. Mm-hmm. So now, all of a sudden, with child labor laws, the oppression of women, that began to lift. It didn't lift in a moment. It took time for the Western culture to really embrace those themes and lift everybody up from what wasn't there, that we could exploit people.

0: it's the same concept with this, right? It's that same kind of idea that we have to find ways for our children in age-appropriate ways to get that message across.
1: Right. And you
0: that
1: don't,
0: you matter.
1: And you don't want to wait until they're being mistreated. You want that to happen well before they're being mistreated. So there's that foundation to help them go through the hard times.
0: You know, Julie, I'm thinking of the mom that's so stressed out. She's got a lot on her plate, and so does dad, you know. And you almost have to have a checklist of all the things I have to say today to help my child. And then on the other hand, some of it, it'll come naturally. Just go with your heart. How do you do the things to remind yourself as a parent? You want to be responsible. You want to regularly, not every day, to where the kid tunes it out, but to be intentional about saying, God sees you today. Look at that sunset. Yeah. I think he made that for you. Yeah. I mean, things that really drive their heart toward a relationship with Christ.
1: We get caught up in the tyranny of the urgent, don't we? And we forget the more meaningful that sustenance doesn't equal nourishment. Like, you can have fast food, but that's not the sustenance. It's not nourishment. And too often in our relationships, that's true as well. We can have sustenance, like, did you do your homework? How was your day? Fine. Did you have a good day? What are you doing now? And instead of saying, tell me about yourself. Tell me what ninth grade boys are going through. Tell me what fourth grade girls are going through. How are you doing? And we're speaking life, nourishing words into our kids' lives and even into our marriages, right? It's an important thing you're bringing up, that I'm intentional about looking for those moments.
0: Yeah, which is so good. All right, for that parent who says, wow, you guys are alerting me to something I've not been paying attention to, and I think my child might be bullied. Are being bullied right now. What are some things that that parent can do today to engage their child age appropriately, elementary school, in that conversation? How do you get that started?
1: I start often by just asking open-ended questions of my kids, like, hey, do you know anybody in school that gets bullied? Or what's it like? How do kids treat each other, mistreat each other? Because it feels safe when you start out here and it's not personal. So my kids might be afraid of opening up about what's going on in their hearts, but they'll tell about what's going on in everybody else's lives. And so I just start asking thoughtful questions. And as much as I'm trying to gain entrance into their heart, they're also watching and observing how I'm responding to them. And they're seeing, do mom and dad understand? Are they responding well? Is it safe to open up and share that I've experienced this? And so our responses really do matter, and that they're seeing compassion and understanding and care for our kids.
0: So important. And let me turn to you, our listener. I hope you know Focus on the Family is here for you. As you're raising the next generation, we're here to help. We can answer your questions, offer trusted guidance, and walk with you through the parenting journey. That's our goal. That's our ministry. One helpful resource we'd love to share with you is 7 Traits of Effective Parenting Assessment. It's free. It's an online quiz. It'll give you an idea of your strengths and some of the areas you might want to improve in. It just takes a few minutes to complete, and it's very helpful. So take it today. We also have Julie's terrific book for kids, Gus Gets Badgered When You Meet a Bully. And we're going to bundle that with a small booklet to help you as a parent. It's called Helping Your Child with a Bully, Learning to Respond Wisely. You know, the great thing about children's books is you can take a topic like this and read the story with your child to start conversations, ask questions, and hear their heart. And when you give a gift of any amount, we'll send you the bundle as our way of saying thank you for supporting the ministry of Focus on the Family. Let me share this note from Pam, who wrote in to tell us this. I'm so grateful for the work Focus on the Family does to strengthen families, support our country, and advance God's kingdom. From marriage resources to Adventures in Odyssey, your ministry was a constant encouragement in our home growing up, and later helped my husband and me build a strong foundation for our own marriage as we prepared to get engaged. As we now hope to start a family of our own, I'm thankful that the same trusted ministry that shaped my life will one day bless my children as well.
2: Well, that's wonderful to hear.
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8: Today on Seculo, protests erupt in New York against the mayor from the radical left.
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8: Welcome to Seculo. Will Haynes here, joined in studio by Jordan Seculo. Later on in the broadcast, we're going to have Senator Bill Hagerty from Tennessee. You won't want to miss that as he breaks down where he sees the midterms going, as well as some of the policy issues that should be front and center. But Jordan, this is one of those stories you love to see, because after spending all of this time yesterday talking about how egregious and disgusting the statement that the mayor of New York put out on October 7th about the way that he tied war crimes and tried to equate Hamas and Israel, but yet almost make Hamas the victim of October 7th and the aftermath of that. And we spent plenty of time, if you watch that broadcast, and we have an article up at ACLJ.org about why words matter in times like these. But you don't love to see the disrespect that was shown at this vigil, because there was a vigil for the victims of October 7th held last night in New York City. And the mayor attended. So that is something that he should have done.
10: Yeah.
8: However, there were protests, not from people thinking it was disrespectful of him being there, from the radical left for him. They're chanting that he's guilty of genocide.
10: Yes.
8: Because he showed up at a vigil for people that were killed.
10: I mean, I think this, yes, 100% is that he showed up at all for Jews, and they showed up for all for Israeli Jews, who were killed on October 7th. He wasn't speaking, I don't think, at this, it was just, he attended, just like, and again, this is after he put out a statement that was very short on, what happened to, the Israelis on October 7th and what Hamas did, and very long, if you look at the statement, on how horrible the Israeli response has been in the terminology he uses. But this is how radical his own base is. If you even show up to acknowledge that what happened on October 7th was wrong, and that you believe that because of that, you had an Israeli response that you also believe was over the top and wrong also, that you can't even be there. You can't show any kind of solidarity with people who you acknowledge on October 7th were attacked, was a terror attack. And you can, still look at his statement. He still thinks what Israel did in response was much worse, but you cannot appease that radical left that he's been crowned the new leader of. You know, he proclaims himself as a socialist, and they had chants ready to go against him.
8: Once again, I think, and we'll play these chants in the next segment, but when we talk about this and we've said, hey, when they say from the river to the sea, believe them.
10: Yeah.
8: When they make genocidal statements, believe them. This is the perfect example, because the mayor just went to a vigil for people that died on the deadliest day.
10: Outside City Hall. So right, outside his office.
8: The deadliest day for Jews since the Holocaust. That's what yesterday marked. That was the vigil that they were there for. And people showed up, not just with Palestinian flags, Hezbollah flags, signs that said, we stand in solidarity with Iran, signs that held up fallen Hezbollah leaders that they were mourning at this vigil, Hamas flags. So when they say things like from the river to the sea, it's not just a slogan. It's not just some lefty hippie college student. It is genocidal terroristic language, and they mean it. So much so that their poster boy, that they got elected as the mayor of New York City, is no longer radical enough for them because he showed up where constituents were mourning the death of Jews and Israelis and Americans on October 7th. This is real, folks, and we're going to get more into it in the next segment. As I said, you'll love to see it from Mandami, getting a taste of what reality is. I don't think it's going to change anything. If anything, it may make him more radical. But we'll break it all down in the next segment on Seculo, and support the work of the ACLJ at aclj.org.
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8: Night after we spend so much time talking about the statement that the mayor of New York put up on October 7th and how tepid it was and how it undid all the goodwill that he may have gotten just a week before with his combating anti-Semitism strategy that was released, and where he spent about a quarter of his post mourning October 7th, dedicated to October 7th, and then he spent about three quarters of it going after Israel and the United States. I thought that was as low as it could get yesterday on October 7th. It's like everyone said, can we just have a day that you don't have to be anti-Israel and anti-American? Can you just have one day, Mayor? And then, you know, he did a mayoral thing and he went to the vigil that was outside City Hall. And we can play some of this. This is what he was met with at this candlelight vigil, bite one. You hear that, and if you're watching, I mean, he's got a very stoic look on his face. Clearly, I don't think he wanted to be there to begin with, but clearly, all his supporters are now turning on him, chanting things like, traitor, traitor, come on out. You sold all your people out. There also were chants of, Mandami, you can't hide. We charge you with genocide. The man has been the mayor of New York since January 1st of this year, and has done nothing but try and arrest Bibi Netanyahu, threaten things, and make it worse for American Jews in the city of New York. But yet, Jordan, if you even acknowledge October 7th was a thing, it appears, those that chant from the river to the sea are going to come after you because they mean it.
10: Yeah, and I think what probably angered them was language that we think was actually the wrong language to use. You know, I think you could, when he condemned the war crimes by Hamas, that again kind of legitimizes Hamas as this military group. We talked about that before, as a real, as
8: state
10: not just
8: actor
10: a
8: almost, you know, right.
10: Instead of a terror group that is controlled by Iran. So even in that statement, yes, they committed war crimes and other acts that were illegal. He left it at that, and he went on that long statement about how, but the crimes didn't end there and the suffering didn't end there. And it was all blame Israel. But I think for this crowd, the fact that he even acknowledged that, Palestinian Muslims did something really bad on October 7th, whether you think they were justified by taking any kind of action against Israelis or not, the action that they did take crossed the line, he acknowledged in his statement. That alone, Will, was way too much for these radical pro-Palestinian protesters. A lot of them white kids, not all of them, but a lot of them white kids who have probably never been to that region of the world,
8: right,
10: but are ready to call him a traitor because his statement wasn't all about Palestinians and it didn't justify, it wasn't pro-Hamas, it didn't justify the actions of Hamas. He never used the word terror. He didn't call it terrorism.
8: No.
10: He called it a war crime.
8: Which legally has a very big distinction.
10: Yeah.
8: War crimes, there are international conventions. It is two state actors. That,
10: yes.
8: That also infers that Hamas was engaged in legitimate conflict and went too far.
10: Right. In some actions.
8: Right.
10: It would be like, you know, you can go to war and not all of the war that you've conducted, the war is horrible, is a war crime. There can be aspects where a certain brigade or division is found in courts, and as we look at those, look at tribunals after a war's come to a close, they found that, you know, certain generals or leadership may have been conducting activity that leads to a war crimes designation. That doesn't mean the entire war and the entire military or the entire nation was guilty of war crimes.
8: Right.
10: It's interesting that he uses that, because then if you flip that on Israel, how can you take such an anti-Israel Jewish position if you believe that, well, it was just some of actions by Hamas or war crimes? Well, then What about Israel? You're just saying that some of them were war crimes and other parts of it were legitimate defense of their own people who were attacked on October 7th. They didn't start the attacking. They were attacked. They responded. They're a much bigger, stronger military. And as they said this, they can never allow this to happen again, the never again kind of thing. If you're going to hit countries that have a real militaries, if you're going to hit them hard, they're going to hit you back much harder.
8: Well, and this is, it is shocking to see that at one,
10: but
8: we
10: you can't even acknowledge. Can't
8: no.
10: even acknowledge. I mean, you say it with a smile.
8: Reality.
10: Because he's living in this like post-genocidal world where you can't even acknowledge that on one side there was something wrong too. That you have to be so pro-Hamas, so pro-Palestinian, that anything they did, any of the children they killed, any of the people they kidnapped, any of the rape they carried out, anything that they, the videos they put out, the executions, that you can't condemn any of that. You can only condemn Israel's actions and stand with the Palestinian people. And that's why at these people who attended this counter-protest were not just waving Palestinian flags, but Hezbollah.
8: And Hamas.
10: That. Hezbollah and Hamas flags in the streets of New York City on a day when Hamas killed the most Jews in one day since the Holocaust.
8: Well, and once again, and they had signs that said liberation in action and had silhouettes of paragliders in October 7th. So, yes, these individuals that were there,
10: they were pro what happened.
8: They are pro October 7th. Yes. They are pro terror. And I think that's what's that we also can't lose here is the mayor is probably going to make this out. He's been very good with PR. He's been very savvy as a politician. He's going to use this moment to be like, look, I'm a moderate. You know, people on the right that are very extreme, that are pro-Israel, they don't like me. They didn't like my statement. Wasn't good enough for them. But look, my own constituents, those that elected me, those that are from socialist organizations, they're not happy with me either. Look, I'm just the moderate guy here in New York. So don't think he's going to miss that opportunity as well. That is definitely in the mayor's playbook to try and spin this and make this a positive for himself. I mean, he clearly didn't look happy to be there. He also decided after this to go to dinner last night at the only Palestinian restaurant on the Upper East Side. So there's that as well, where everything he does seems to be messaging and symbolic of look, I'm still with you, even if I go to the vigil. That was clearly planned out as well. So don't let even the optics, as wild as it is to see him reap what he has sown. One, it's horrific for those that were there to mourn last night. That is a form of terrorism. Oh, yeah. What those protesters were doing, holding up signs in support of Hezbollah and support of Hamas. That is very much a trying to intimidate psychologically those that are there to hold a candlelight vigil. So if for the mayor, you kind of hope that it could be a reckoning moment for him. It won't be. I don't believe that he is going to change or think any differently than he does now.
10: To get out of this moment.
8: But at the same time, just imagine the people that are there to mourn. It's only 3 years past that. Imagine on a 3 years after 9/11 at Ground Zero, people holding up pro Al-Qaeda flags and saying, leave bin Laden alone. I mean, that is the equivalent of what they are doing right there last night, and it's shocking, Jordan.
10: Yes, and I think the idea here, and it's a lesson. When you start working with these radical groups, you can't go halfway with them, and you get their support, and you get through this primary, and you become mayor at a very young age by kind of tapping into the radicalism of New York City and young people and protesters, but they're not rational.
8: Right.
10: They have chosen a side, and their side is terror groups, whether it's Hamas or Hezbollah or Iran. It's not just the Palestinian people. They've chosen a side in a conflict. So if you choose a side in a conflict, you then can't acknowledge that your side did anything wrong or was the reason the conflict began. And that's why I think they were so upset that they feel like they've been thrown under the bus. That Mamdani is already a traitor. This is someone who It's like he wakes up every day and tries to, how can I spew some anti-Semitism today without it being looking so anti-Semitic on first read?
13: Right. I mean, I think if he were to wear a keffiyeh and have a Palestinian lapel pin, that wouldn't be enough. That wouldn't be enough.
10: I think if he would have not shown up, they may have been okay with that.
13: Right.
10: Because it was a vigil for the victims of October 7th. It wasn't a vigil for everyone. It was a vigil for the Israeli Jews who were killed and kidnapped on October 7th. If he had not shown up, the counter-protesters may have been there to protest the Jews and to kind of try and disrupt things, but they wouldn't have focused their attention on Mamdani. You can't have it both ways. You can't demonize the Jewish state of Israel and the people and the Jewish people, and then at the same time expect your supporters to be okay with going to a vigil for those who were targeted on October 7th by Islamic radicals.
13: Folks, we will be right back with more on this, as well as Cece Heil, senior counsel here at the ACLJ, to give an update on an important case out of Pakistan. We will be right back with more.
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13: International work. But Cece, this is a case many people have followed for quite some time here at the ACLJ as we've been involved with it. And there's some celebration, but also some heartbreak that comes with what we're about to discuss. This is a case out of Pakistan. We are going to give you some great news that we've been fighting for and a lot of you ask about all the time. But we're also going to give you an action point of how you can still be praying, getting involved, supporting the ACLJ as the fight is not over. But this is the Ayub brothers that were on death row in Pakistan for the blasphemy laws. And I want you to give an update to everyone of where we are now after yesterday.
18: Yes. So I'll just give a little bit more background too, just because these two brothers were arrested. They were actually charged in 2011. One was arrested in 2014. One was arrested in 2015. And they were arrested for charges of posting blasphemous material online, which during the trial, we actually represented Amoon from the very beginning through his whole trial process. And during the trial, they didn't provide any evidence that linked our client to any of these postings at all. And so we went through the whole process of going through the trial court where they got convicted and sentenced to death by hanging. Then we went through the process at the Lahore High Court, the appeal, that, and then in 2022, that was upheld. So then we went to the Supreme Court. And we've been to the Supreme Court since that 2022 appeal from the Lahore High Court. And 13 times this case has been scheduled to be heard, and 13 times it was postponed. Finally. And at the Supreme Court, I'll say we actually then took on the brother too. So we then at the, during the Supreme Court represented Amoon and Kaiser in this case. Finally, on July 6th, the Supreme Court heard the arguments, and just this week, we got the opinion from the Supreme Court that acquitted Amoon Ayoub, but sadly upheld the conviction for Kaiser Ayoub. So what is interesting about this, this is the first time that Pakistan has ever upheld at the Supreme Court a blasphemy conviction. So it's very, very disconcerting, because, you know, Pakistan wants to say, oh, we're being more Western and more, you know, democratic. That's right. Absolutely. But yet this is the first time that they've ever upheld a blasphemy conviction. And you have to remember the punishment is death by hanging.
13: Right.
18: So we have one client. We are in victory. He gets to walk free. Now, walk free in Pakistan doesn't mean that you're super free.
13: Our work is over.
18: That's right. We have to protect him. The mobs will be after him. So we have to be very discreet in what we do and getting him out and changing his location and everything else. But the fight doesn't end now for his brother. We have the ability to file a revision petition at the Supreme Court, which is different from our United States Supreme Court. We actually can file a revision petition. A larger bench has to hear that.
13: Right.
18: And we are going to do that because there is no reason that these false blasphemy charges should stand.
13: Well, and for people that are more familiar with our legal system, that sounds very much like the appeals court, how if a three-judge panel hears something, you can ask for an en banc review where it still stays in that same court level, which obviously Supreme Court, that's the final court of review there in Pakistan, but it's asking for a broader look at it. It's like similar analogy to the en banc panel, asking a broader panel at the appeals court to hear a case if you believe that you didn't get the outcome you wanted. So I think one, be thankful, continue to pray for Amoon,
18: yes,
13: because of his safety. But imagine that 9 years on death row,
18: yes,
13: that we have been fighting.
18: Yes.
13: 9 years for this young man who is now grown up on death row. We have achieved victory. That is by God's grace, by the hard work of our attorneys, doing all that legal work. But we have the brother who is a more recent client of the ACLJ's. But now we have that opportunity. But it can't just be hoping for the legal system to do the right thing in this review panel. Now we have to make the world hear about this.
18: Absolutely. This is like an all-out effort internationally that everyone raises their voices that this cannot stand, that Pakistan cannot enforce this conviction for it, literally a false blasphemy charge where there was no evidence. They did not prove their case. They cannot enforce it. That is absolutely ridiculous. And we're balancing it because we do have the victory on the one hand. And I just want to point out just a humanitarian side. Amoon's wife, every single week for 11 years, she took a train, 4 to 5 hour ride to the prison, 4 to 5 hour ride from the prison every single week for 11 years. She visited her husband, and now that sweet woman gets to have her husband back. And that is an amazing victory. But then it also just makes it even more sad for the brother Kaiser.
13: Right.
18: And we have to absolutely, every single person needs to raise their voice, especially from the international world. this cannot stand.
10: Well, explain to folks, because they may just, if there's any confusion out there about how one brother gets found and they throw out the charges, I mean, to, including a penalty that would have been the death penalty, so serious. And then one brother, they say, no, he should still be put to death.
18: Yes, so we do not have the full opinion, so we don't have that yet.
13: Yeah.
18: However, I would say there was a difference in the trial court. We represented Amoon all through the trial court, so our defense and our... That's right, so the record that gets preserved is different for the two clients. We didn't take on Kaiser, the brother, until he got to the Supreme Court level and wanted to hire us as well.
10: Got it.
18: And so that's what, how it is, a little bit different. The trial record is different, but truthfully, the facts are the same.
13: Right.
18: This, that's, yes, it was an online post, and that is not a reason for someone to suffer death by hanging. And they never,
13: even if you are guilty, even if you did say something, a blasphemy charge, this is 2026, folks.
10: Yeah.
13: This shouldn't be a world where people are being hung to death because of something posted online.
10: It's a nuclear power.
13: Not a nuclear power, and one that wants to be more friendly with the Western world. So you know what? They need to be embarrassed by this.
18: Absolutely.
13: And that's what we're going to do here. And we need your help. So you can support the work of the ACLJ. You can go to aclj.org/sign, where you can put your name behind this. And you can sign our petition, because where are we taking that? We're taking it to the halls of Congress. We're taking it to the White House. We're taking it to the UN. We have a lot of resources here, but we can't do any of it without you. So sign that petition today. And if you can donate to this effort, ACLJ.org is the place to do it as well. But go to ACLJ.org/sign, sign that petition, because this is absurd. It's 2026. And it, even if it's like, yeah, he's guilty of this crime, that shouldn't be a crime. But the reality is they use these things to keep Christians oppressed. That's all these blasphemy laws are. They are concerned and they want to keep the minority down in their country that happens to be Christians. So Pakistan, you're on notice from the ACLJ and all our members. And Cece, I know that you're going to continue to give us updates, but we got to be loud about this now, folks. We have a great victory that we worked for 9 years on, that I don't know a week that's gone by in those 9 years that I haven't talked to you or someone else in our office about this case. And that is a wonderful victory for that man, even though he suffered an injustice for 9 years. But his brother still needs our help, and we're going to continue until we get justice for him as well. 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Now is the time to do it. It's going to be full court press, and the world will hear about this case. 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
20: Whether you're employed by a company or you're the boss, whether you pound away in the sun or work in an office, no matter what kind of work you do, it's just that, work. Question is, what makes it...
21: Threatening parts of Mississippi, Alabama, and the western part of the Florida Panhandle. It's now a Category 2 storm. President Trump says the U.S. military will not attack Iran before the midterm election.
22: President Trump taking to his Truth Social page, saying the U.S. is having productive discussions with the Islamic Republic of Iran. The president goes on to say, I want to make it clear to everybody that while Iran is in very bad condition, both economically and militarily, and while the blockade will remain in full force and effect, with oil flowing in record numbers of barrels through the Hormuz Strait, we will not be attacking Iran at any time prior to the midterm elections. Laura Winters reporting.
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27: 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It's Kevin McCullough, Monday through Friday, on That Kevin Show. And now, from the Connors and Sullivan Broadcast Studios, the man who is not what he wants to be, but is way grateful that he's not who he used to be, here, the Kevin!
5: All right, welcome in, Kevin McCullough. Glad to have you with us. Man, there are times when I think that the mayor could just not be as offensive as he is, and then there are times when he just blows it wide open here in New York. Yesterday, on October the 7th, plus three, Mayor Zoran Kwame Mamdani said the following to New Yorkers. This day is profoundly painful for so many New Yorkers. It marks 3 years since the horrific war crimes of October 7th. On that day, Hamas killed more than 1,100 Israelis and abducted 251 others. We grieve alongside our many friends and neighbors who still carry that unthinkable loss. And that's it. The rest of what he talked about on the commemoration of October the 7th was as follows. The suffering did not begin nor end on that day. It instead continued through the Israeli government's devastating ongoing genocide in Gaza, in which it killed more than 74,000 Palestinians, including more than 21,000 children. Even the so-called ceasefire, more than 1,400 Palestinians have been killed. That suffering has intensified with every Israeli bomb dropped on ambulances waiting outside hospitals, every drone strike targeting a residential building or journalist, and every shipment of food aid turned away at the border crossing. Many New Yorkers are reckoning with this unbearable grief, and we mourn alongside them, all while knowing that our tax dollars fund these war crimes. I can't go any further, because I'm not going to continue to repeat his not just blatant lies, but provably false lies. 74,000 Palestinians dying in Gaza in a genocide is false. It is false. It is false information. And how do we know this? Because the Gaza Health Ministry is telling us. They told us they just released their 2025 numbers. And in the entire country of Gaza, or the entire region of Gaza, only 24,000 people have died, and about 6,000 of them were from nonviolent measures, heart attack, cancer, you know, the various things that people die from. But they've only had 24,000 deaths in Gaza in 2025. And in 2022, the numbers were almost identical. And the majority of those that have been killed through what are being termed violent deaths were 13 to 35 year old males, of which practically every male in Gaza had some connection to Hamas. There is no genocide going on in Gaza. The mayor of New York City is blatantly lying to the people of New York. Israeli military is not dropping bombs on 21,000 children. They're not dropping bombs on ambulances outside waiting hospitals. There's not a drone strike going in and targeting residential buildings. And the shipments of food and aid, have you seen the videos? They're all over social media. The food aid comes in, And as people are preparing to distribute it to the Palestinian people, Hamas thugs in masks and guns ride up and drive the aid truck. They just drive it away, pointing guns at all the Palestinians that are surrounding it, trying to get some food rations or whatever. That's Hamas that's keeping the Palestinian people from getting the aid that was coming in. I'm reading reports today that, so that was the mayor's comments yesterday. I'm reading reports today of Ambassador Huckabee being livid. And I completely understand why he would be. He says, "I'm seething over Mamdani's comments. They're absurd and utterly false. There is no genocide going on in Gaza. There is no apartheid. There is no occupation. The man knows what he says is not true. It would be the equivalent of on the 25th anniversary of 9/11 for him to have gotten up and said, 'Yes, it was tragic that those airlines flew into the World Trade Center, but America overreacted and America took on more than it should have, and America should be condemned for overreacting to the slaughter of its people.'" Ambassador Huckabee said, "Israel properly reacted to the massacre and the butchering of so many civilians, including women." It's like Mamdani and company, and this includes AOC, this includes Ilhan Omar, this includes Abdul El-Sayed, Piker Hassan, all the same, you know, pro-Islamic radical sympathizers who actually believe that the terrorists had a point on 9/11, if you corner them on it. But these people just think they can recite whatever they want to say and get away with it. And that's why I wrote that column last week, because the facts of the Gaza Ministry of Health are pointing to the fact that there is no genocide going on in Gaza. And apart from fighting aged boys that are of fighting age and that have been connected in various ways to the Hamas activity, regular Palestinians are not dying. Genocide means to attempt to wipe out an entire ethnic group of people. Israel is not trying to wipe out Palestinians. They are saying to Hamas, "You will not operate in these confines any longer," and we will see to that. But that's just telling a terrorist group they're not going to have the freedom to do that. Shame on the mayor of New York. Shame on his speechwriters. Shame on the people that work in his office. Shame on his entire administration. He is lying. And oh, by the way, he doesn't like being called a liar. That speech was from yesterday. Here's a story from today. Mayor Mamdani doubled down on Thursday in accusing Israel of waging a genocide in Gaza after being criticized over a statement he released on the anniversary of October 7th. Mamdani, during the anniversary of the attacks on Wednesday, released a statement saying 3 years ago on that day, Hamas killed more than 1,100 Israelis. "We grieve alongside many of our friends and neighbors." Talked about 74,000 Palestinians and 21,000 children that had been killed. Those numbers aren't accurate. Mamdani later was heckled by anti-Israeli protesters as he attended the October 7th, 2023 memorial, despite being a longtime critic of Israeli's government's actions in Gaza. And he said, "I was proud to attend last night's vigil, as I did last year, to listen to testimonies from family members." And then he went on to say, "And we're speaking of the genocide. We're speaking of one that has killed more than 74,000 Palestinians in the last 3 years. As for those protesting me, I'm the mayor of New York City. This is what I signed up for." He is repeating debunked numbers, false accusations, and he knows it. And we have the receipts to prove it. Kevin McCullough coming up. If you're a Christian, you know the story of the crucifixion, but have you ever really considered what Jesus physically endured? The Suffering of the Lamb examines the historical and archaeological evidence surrounding Christ's passion, drawing from ancient sources and archaeological discoveries. 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
4: Here he is from New York, that Kevin McCullough.
5: All right, welcome back. It's the Thursday edition. I can't believe this week has gone by so quickly. My kids were telling me on the way to school today, Dad, it seems like the school year is going by quick. I'm like, okay, keep thinking that now. When we get to middle of January, we'll see if you still feel that way. But I'm thankful for a busy schedule. But I'm also thankful that we've had the real delight of having Pastor Bill Bailey be with us. He's the senior pastor at Journey by Grace Church in Rustraver, Pennsylvania. And, Bill, we've been looking this week at what may be a familiar passage in Matthew 11, verses 28 through 30. At least a lot of the words in this passage come to mind quickly, in different scenarios. But you've really helped us go deeper on it. And I appreciate that. We've talked about our burdens. We've talked about what Jesus calls his yoke. We've talked about what we've just barely touched upon, what grace means and what rest means. And we're going to go a little bit further with that. We're going to get into verse 30 today. What do we find there?
6: Okay, Kevin. Yeah, thank you. Well, I'd like to begin this devotional time with a brief statement that Jesus made in Matthew 11:30. This comes after Jesus invites us into an all-new life. And then he describes that all-new life as being yoked together with him.
5: Mm-hmm.
6: Yoked together, connected. That language can sound somewhat intimidating in some ways. So I think to counter that thought or that fear, Jesus then says, "For my yoke is easy and my burden is light." It's as if he's saying, I don't want you to be confused here about this yoke picture. My yoke is easy. My burden is light. Now, I would suggest the reason why Jesus is adding this as a point of clarification is because the Christian way of life, from beginning to end, it's driven and made possible by the supernatural grace of God. Grace is the idea that God is the one who does the work in our behalf, both in us and through us. In us for transformation, and then, of course, through us for ministry. So I would put it like

0: like this. Under grace, God is always the giver in our relationship with him. And we as Christians are always the receiver. The end result, then, is that God is always glorified. God is pouring his grace into our life. We're receiving it, and everyone, including ourselves, we can see and understand this is the work of God, and God is the one who gets the glory. In looking at my own life, the people that have impacted me have always been people who were living in a way that I could not. I couldn't attain to what they were living or achieving. And that reminds me of something very important. The world around us, they are not impressed by the things that we don't do. What impresses and gets the attention of the skeptics and the cynics is when we are living a way of life that they can't live themselves. People will then observe that this is God. It has to be God. I know so-and-so. They could never achieve this kind of a life. And that, I think, is really, in some ways, is missing from the modern church. We have to get back to this commitment to live every moment under the rule of God's grace. Now, in order to understand the grace process perhaps a little better, I have just a couple of thoughts to share with everyone. Number one is this: the concept of grace in our salvation, this means our salvation always starts with God. And so he is the one who is always taking the initiative to seek us, to find us. That's important to think through. And second, since grace is unmerited and undeserved, that this can only mean that we owe everything to God. Absolutely everything. And then number three, grace must always be free for the taking, or it isn't grace. It has to be free to be real grace. And then in connection with that, my fourth thought would be, if grace is free and undeserved, then there's only one way to experience it, and that's on the basis of faith alone in Christ alone. And that's the teaching of the New Testament, of course. Paul wrote in Romans 1:6, he says, if the work of God is by grace, then it cannot be based on works. If it were, he said, grace would no longer be grace. And then I would add point five, grace enables us to serve God without a constant sense of fear. And I'm thinking here of the fear, did I do enough? Did I do enough? There are all kinds of people that I meet that are constantly looking inward and asking themselves, did I do enough to get this prayer answered? Did I light enough candles? Did I give enough money? Did I? And it's all really about them, and that isn't grace. And getting delivered from that fear of trying to earn your own personal acceptance before God is worth everything. And then I have one last thought, and it's this. Under grace, God wants to accomplish the greatest thing he could ever do for us. And that means he wants to make us like Jesus. I often will say that to folks and ask them, what is the greatest thing that God could ever do for you? And, of course, lotteries come to mind and things of that nature that are all temporal and, you know, wood, hay, and stubble, as the Bible says. But the whole beauty of grace is that God is, he's attempting to make us like the Lord Jesus in terms of character.
1: Right.
0: And yet he needs our cooperation. And we need to certainly be obedient and get in the Word and choose every moment to live by the supernatural grace that God offers us in Christ. In closing, Paul said, 2 Corinthians chapter 6, I think it is, he said, as workers together with the Lord, he said, we beg you not to accept the grace of God in vain. It seems to me he's saying, don't allow this magnificent gift of grace to become an empty reality in your life. It's too special. It's too important. It's too transforming to let it just become as nothing in our life. So that's where I would challenge everyone. We are called to live out our lives under the rule of God's grace.
1: It's interesting.
0: And we're freed.
1: There is something amazing and wonderful about that. And I'm really moved by this to such a degree, Bob, that I want my kids to spot and see grace in life, even when they're young, so that they begin to recognize it. So we talk a lot at the dinner table and other places about, is this an act of mercy? Is this an act of grace? Is this something that was, that you deserved, or was something that happened to you that only God could have provided in your life? And I think that the more that we mainline that, the more that we bring back that discussion and we go on the hunt looking for it, the more I think that they're going to be able to recognize it in the days and years to come in their life. At least that's my prayer. And I hope that as people are listening today, that this is an encouraging conversation. We're going to wrap up tomorrow this week. Bob, what are we looking at in our final day tomorrow together?
0: Well, I was going to put something together and send it to you in
1: Well, that's
0: advance.
1: Fine. You had mentioned John 8 earlier in the week, and we never got to it, and I didn't know if that was something that you were still wanting to do, but we'll make that happen, and we'll it'll be a grace that God shows us when we are gathered together again tomorrow. So thank you again for all of your input this week. We appreciate it.
0: Yeah, my pleasure, Kevin.
1: Thank you. All right, friends, stay with us. We've still got a big show straight ahead.
2: Stick around for more of That Kevin next.
3: With SRN News, I'm John Scott. Hurricane Isaias is intensifying and is expected to make landfall along the U.S. Gulf Coast late Friday or early Saturday, threatening parts of Mississippi, Alabama, and the western part of the Florida Panhandle. It's now a Category 2 storm. President Trump says the U.S. military will not attack Iran before the midterm election.
4: President Trump taking to his Truth Social page, saying the U.S. is having productive discussions with the Islamic Republic of Iran. The president goes on to say, I want to make it clear to everybody that while Iran is in very bad condition, both economically and militarily, and while the blockade will remain in full force and effect, with oil flowing in record numbers of barrels through the Hormuz Strait, we will not be attacking Iran at any time prior to the midterm elections. Laura Winters reporting.
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6: Tonight will be clear with a low of 46. Tomorrow is expected to be mostly sunny and pleasant with a high of 76. Tomorrow night will be partly cloudy with a low of 54. Looking ahead to Saturday, we can anticipate sun through high clouds and warm temperatures with a high of 77. I'm meteorologist Jason Caterina on AM 880 and 104.5 The Word, WRFD.
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2: 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Kevin McCullough.
1: All right, welcome back. It's That Kevin Show, thatkevinshow.com. Always glad to have you with us. DFW Direct Insurance is what I'm talking about, and with Vic Pritchard is the proprietor and founder. His phone number is 817-449-5557. That's his personal cell phone. He has given me permission to give that to you so that you can get savings on your health insurance that you won't find anywhere else. Vic, we were talking before the broadcast, and there's lots of changes coming to the Obamacare world in terms of when you can get involved, who can do it, and there's a bunch of people that are going to be bounced out of the system shortly. What's going on in the ACA?
12: Yeah, we have several things, as you mentioned, Kevin, that are happening. The Trump administration just announced last week that over 700,000 people are about to lose coverage for enrollments that were not done correctly on healthcare.gov.
1: Is that a nice way of saying that some people may have committed fraud?
12: Yes. And of course, they're totally out to eliminate fraud, waste, and abuse. And that includes our healthcare dollars. And of course, it's these premium subsidies.
1: Well, to be fair, isn't the games playing in the whole insurance side of the equation, isn't that what drove premiums up? Like people rigging the system on one end, trying to short sheet it on another. And at the end of the day, the insurance companies are always going to get paid. So it's like, you know, they're protecting themselves against this stuff. But that's part of that whole, it's, and we've gotten to the point where we're just like, okay, well, bribe and corruptions just happen. And so that's, we just live with it. Well, we kind of don't. And I'm kind of glad for that. But anyway.
12: Me too. Yeah. And another, you know, for the 10th year straight, we're projected to see about a 14% across the board premium increase just on the monthly premiums for low, medium, and high income families. One thing that we do is we take a medically underwritten approach where we can go off exchange, off the marketplace, and shop about 18 other carriers, and the premium doesn't depend on a person's income. And those plans don't have to provide coverage that some people would never want or need. If you're not on a $3,000 a month drug, or maybe you're a family that no longer needs maternity benefits, you know, we can custom create a plan to kind of avoid that whole 14% a year rate increase. And it's been a lifesaver for a lot of families.
1: Well, and that 14%, because you're talking about ACA compatible plans, what can DFW Direct Insurance do to help people that are listening right now, even before the enrollment window kicks in? What can you do right now? What can they do right now to help offset that?
12: Yeah, Kevin, our plans, by and large, are available for year-round enrollment, not just during the November-December open enrollment period. So if I talk to someone today that said, hey, I'm paying too much, or I don't like my network of doctors, or my deductible keeps creeping up. We can shop, you know, 18 to 22 different carriers, and 9 out of 10 of those would be available to enroll today, like October 1st or next week. So people don't have to wait. People that are in good health can really capture the most premium savings, but you definitely don't need to be in perfect health for us to be able to find unique ways to actually save you money without, again, compromising benefits. So yeah, year-round enrollment.
1: Well, and I can attest to that because I think from the time that we had that first conversation, and then I think I called you back like 2 days later and said, yeah, we want to move forward. You went to work, found a plan, and I think we were enrolled within the next like 24 to 48 hours. Like it was lightning fast in terms of getting signed up.
12: Yes. Yeah. It's a simplified underwriting process where they just run a quick background check on prescription history and issue the policy typically within 24 to 48 hours. So it's not an arduous, painful process with medical records or medical exams. Some of the life insurance policies might require that, but the health insurance is definitely simplified underwriting process. And we have professional agents, of course, like myself, to guide people through each step of the process. And we're listeners. We listen to what people's needs are because, again, it's not a one size fits all.
1: Right.
12: We can actually custom create a health plan with the benefits people need and eliminate some of the benefits that are cost drivers. You know, one of the biggest cost drivers this year is all these recently patented brand name only, you know, biologic prescription medications that you see on the TV commercials. So, you know, all the plans you would see on healthcare.gov or the state based exchanges have to cover all those, you know, $5,000 a month drugs. And so that's driving the cost up for people that would never want or need those benefits. So
1: let me ask you kind of from a pragmatic standpoint, because we haven't talked about this, but let's say that my family is in relatively good health today and we get started out on a really, really great plan. But say I do get a medical condition or, you know, conscribed cancer or something like that, where I do need to change. What's the process? How hard is it to adjust my coverage to match the circumstances that I'm in?
12: Yeah, so most of our policies, like the one that we have your family on, have an attribute that's very important called guaranteed renewability, right? So once you're on that plan, you can never be dropped for high claims or poor health or singled out for rate increases. We also have the ability to pivot at any point in time to an ACA plan, even though the premium might be a lot higher or the network might be a lot skinnier. We would also have the ability to look at you know, a wide array of more costly plans.
1: So the point is, it's an ongoing relationship and conversation about what the customer needs and how you guys can best match that up with all of the available plans that you have.
12: Absolutely. We like to reshop the market at least once a year to once every 2 years, even for our existing clients, because we frequently onboard new carriers that might have different benefits, you know, different price point, different deductible that might be more beneficial. So just like a person would review their auto insurance, homeowners insurance, it always helps to do an annual policy review.
1: DFW Direct Insurance is what I'm talking about, and with Vic Pritchard is the proprietor and founder. His phone number is 817-449-5557. Kevin McCullough, come right back.
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13: There are some things in life you get to decide. What you wear, what you eat, where you go on vacation. But you don't get to decide what is true. That's one of the great confusions of our time. Truth is discovered, not decided. It doesn't change to fit our preferences. A sailor doesn't vote on north. A compass doesn't ask which direction you prefer. North was there before you arrived, and it'll still be there when you're gone. The psalmist prayed, "Show me your ways, Lord. Teach me your paths. Guide me in your truth." Be a champion of truth. Stop asking, what do I want to be true? Start asking, what is true? What has God said? Just like north is north, truth is truth.
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2: Yes. From New York, that Kevin McCullough.
1: All right, welcome back. It's Thursday, and that means it's time to check in on how we're doing parenting-wise and what we need to do by way of doing a thing or two a little bit better. Shelley Goldberg is the one who helps us with this. And Shelley, you know, our kids, we would do anything for them, and nothing hurts worse than when your child is hurting. And today we're going to be practical about sometimes when they have those feelings.
16: That's right, Kevin. You know, we're in October. Kids have gotten acclimated to the academics, probably at school. But maybe now you're hearing your kids come home and tell you that Susie didn't invite me to sit at the table with her, or nobody chose me, or I got left out, or I'm sitting by myself, you know, in the cafeteria. But those kinds of experiences, when a mom and dad hears that, it's devastating. It's heartbreaking. And you have kids. I know that you must have heard this, you know, from your children. And the first place, the reason it's so devastating is it takes us back to our own childhood. And all of us remember that happened to us in some form, in some shape. And by the way, Kevin, today we're not talking about bullying. That's a whole nother level. That's a whole different discussion. But we're talking about kids who maybe are ignored, not included. And what do we do? What do parents do? Number one, mom and dad, don't rush to dismiss their feelings. Do not say, oh, it doesn't matter, Jonathan. Oh, I love you so much. Oh, you have so many other friends. Oh, who cares? You don't want to do that, because for kids, especially when they're over 5 years of age, peers do matter. And if you're going to just brush it off and shrug it off, you're going to make your kids feel very alone. They're going to really feel like they're not being heard. Your job is to listen. And if they're coming to you, you scored a 10. If they came to you and shared that with you, bravo. That's wonderful that they felt comfortable enough to come to you and share that. And by the way, being left out, especially when kids are 3, 4, 5, you know, up to, let's say, 10, 12 years of age, it doesn't necessarily mean anything is wrong. Kids at that age are just beginning to figuring out groups. They're figuring out social cues. They're figuring out body language. So this is all a learning experience. So it doesn't necessarily mean that anything is wrong, but it certainly can hurt. But from this comes great resilience, great self-esteem, a lot of learning comes in. Your job is to provide a secure base. It's not to fix it, it's to be a coach. And a great way to be a coach is to ask good questions. So that's number two, ask good questions. Be curious. Jonathan, how did this make you feel? What did you do next? And just by his answers, Kevin, you might find out that he knows how to handle this. He might say, it pissed me off or it really upset me. But I just went and sat with David. So without jumping to conclusions, you might find out that he has the skills already to know how to handle this. If not, validate his feelings or her feelings. Validate, gee, that must really hurt. Gee, must have really felt terrible about that. But validate how they're feeling. Don't just brush it off. What you have to watch out for is when kids make these global conclusions, when they tell you the whole school doesn't like me, everybody doesn't like me, nobody invited me. Instead of one incident, it becomes global. And you have to bring them back to baseline. You have to ground them and remind them, gee, Jonathan, it sounds like today wasn't a good day or it was a tough day today, but bring them back to reality. Again, you're the coach. You don't want to rescue. Really, what you can do with this is you can help your kids to think about what makes a good friend, because you don't want your kids chasing the group to fit in. What you're really looking to do is to get your kids to start thinking about what would be a good person for them to hang out with. So here are some questions. I think these are great questions that you could ask your child. Is there someone you feel comfortable sitting with tomorrow? Did you notice anyone else who looked like they needed a buddy? How would you spot kindness? Who helps you to feel calm or happy at school? Who do you feel good around? Kevin, it's all about choosing well. It's not about waiting to be picked. Other things that you can do, mom and dad, take turns working with your kids. Set up activities that really key into your child's special interests. If your child is into science, find a science group outside of school. Set up small play dates. Sometimes kids are overwhelmed by all the kids in the cafeteria or all the kids in a classroom. There are a lot of children that do so much better just one-on-one. So make sure that you set up or you help them to set up play dates with one-on-one, which means make your house, your apartment warm and welcoming. And share your own stories of when you were a kid. If the pattern continues, then at some point it might be necessary for you to talk to the teacher if you see that this is an ongoing thing and it's happening more than once and in a lot of different areas, at school or on the playground, after school. Kevin, your thoughts?
1: This is something we've dealt with in the McCullough house. Jonathan and my baby have both had varying degrees of not being included. And I think one of the things that we've tried to instill in them is not everybody's always going to include everybody. So number one, don't take it personally. But if there is something overtly personal about it, don't reciprocate that. And as best as you can, be the one that initiates with other people. Be the one that, is the friend that reaches out, that does the thing. And there's an old biblical adage that says that for a man to have friends, he must show himself friendly. I really believe that as you practice good people skills, good friendliness, in your own life, even starting young, that the benefits of that reap great rewards. So I would encourage them not to, as best as possible, take it personally, be friendly themselves. And when they have those hurts, it's okay to talk to mom and I about them, and we'll work them through. Sometimes there's something specific that's been said or done. Sometimes it's just an impression that's completely off. And understanding what causes that feeling is the most important part. At least that's been our experience. What do you think, Shelley?
16: Kevin, I couldn't agree with you more. Great insight, great information. And I just want your listeners to know there's a wonderful article where I got some of this from, a pediatrician, Dr. Mona, pediatricdoctalk.com.
1: All right.
16: Wonderful
1: information. As always, thank you so much.
16: Thank you, Kevin.
1: You got it. Kevin McCullough coming right back.
2: Stick around for more of That Kevin next.
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1: Hey friends, want you to be aware, we've got some very interesting stuff to talk about, obviously, all the time here at That Kevin Show, but one of the things I love to tell you about is real help in real ways. And we are just about to enter the annual enrollment period for the Affordable Care Act and for all of the Obamacare policies and people that are wanting to get on government-based health care, maybe because you feel like there's no other options. I just want to tell you that there are. In fact, my good friends at DFW Direct Insurance, I've been telling you about for much of the last several months, they actually don't have an enrollment period for you to join any of the companies that they service. There's going to be hundreds of thousands that are going to be found to have not qualified for ACA, and ACA is going to start moving people out of the ACA program. So if that is you and you're looking for a better alternative, I just want to point you to DFW Direct Insurance, and let me tell you why. We had one of those ACA compliant programs, one of those medical sharing programs where they share the cost and tell you they're saving you money and it's Obamacare compliant. And it did at first, but after a little while, those premiums went up and I began to see the number of services that they were, willing to fund for us grow smaller and smaller. And I had a family of five. I needed to find health insurance that covered all of us. And I didn't want to keep having to pay more and more for less and less coverage. And when somebody told me about Vic Pritchard, and I got on the phone with him and I talked with him, and he spent like 45 minutes with me from the beginning. And he was like, Kevin, here's what we can do. And he started going through different healthcare plans. I was like, you're a treasure trove. How does everyone in the country not know about you? So what did he do? Well, he ended up saving us as a family of five about $400 a month in savings on my health insurance. $400 a month. And then, so that's like $5,000 for the year, just about. And then when we started actually using our doctor with the new insurance that we had, we got things like rebate checks. Because when they pay fixed rate premiums and fixed payments, if I go to an in-network provider, not only does my insurance cover it, we get a discount for being in-network, and then they issue a standard payment for that office visit, and it's more than what we're required to pay in-network. So what do? We get a rebate check from the insurance company, and we have no out-of-pocket expenses, and we get rebate checks. Now, we pay the monthly premium, but again, that monthly premium is $400 less than where I started at before. And then I was still paying out of pocket for a lot of things that I was paying for before. And then there's our prescription coverage is even better, because if you can get generics that are the equivalent of the name brand, we're getting rebate checks on every prescription that we need. You have to understand what Vic Pritchard is doing with DFW Direct Insurance, and he's not beholden to a single company. He has more than two dozen different companies that he works with, and that's what you need today. 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
23: From time to time, John MacArthur would set aside an evening service to answer questions from his congregation at Grace Community Church. And today, you'll get to listen in on one of those Q&A sessions. So stay here as John answers questions that perhaps you've had as you've studied God's Word. Here's the first question from a member of the congregation, and then you'll hear John's answer.
24: Now, the idea is not stump the pastor, okay? I mean, I know you can ask me things that I can't answer. But what we want to do is to deal with things that are of importance, and we'll do our best to give you an answer out of the Word of God. You know, in the book of Acts, it says Paul reasoned with them out of the Scripture. It means he dialogued with them. And one of the great teaching ways is question and answer. In fact, throughout the early years of the church, there was a developing question and answer mode in teaching that became sort of refined into what we know as catechism, which is a series of teachings based upon the question and answer process. So we just encourage you to feel free to ask a question, and we'll do our best to speak right to the point. Keep your question short. Don't give us a big, long, drawn-out thing, or we'll never get everybody's questions answered.
25: The scripture I'd like to have explained, it's 1 Peter 3:21. The part where it says, corresponding to that, baptism now saves you. Not the removal of dirt from flesh, but the appeal to God for a good conscience.
24: Right. What that verse is saying is that Peter's just talked about, first we're talking about 1 Peter 3:18, Christ has once suffered for sins, the just for the unjust, they might bring us to God, and so forth. And it talks about there Christ's provision of salvation. And then it says that when his body was on the cross dead, his spirit was alive, not the Holy Spirit there in verse 18, but his spirit. And he went and preached to the spirits in prison. And I believe these were demon beings. And the word preach is not to preach the gospel, euangelizo, but keruso, to proclaim a triumph. I believe that when he was dying on the cross, this is a marvelous truth, when he was dying on the cross, it looked to hell and the demons like perhaps they had won the victory. And so at the very moment when his body was dead, during that period of time, his spirit was alive, it says in verse 18, and he went right down into the prison where the spirits are kept. And you want to know what spirits they were? Verse 20 says they were the ones disobedient during the time of Noah. And you remember in those days, the time of Noah, God sent the flood because the sons of God commingled with the daughters of men. So they were spirit beings who cohabitated with women, creating a sort of a Rosemary baby race of people, and God destroyed them all in the flood. So these are demon spirits. That's all you really need to know. He went into the place, proclaimed a triumph over the demon spirits, even in the midst of his death. And then it talks about the ark in which people were saved by water. The ark then becomes a symbol. And in verse 21, the like figure unto which even baptism doth also now save us. But it is not the putting away of the filth of the flesh. In other words, he is saying that as that ark was saved in water, so are we saved in water. But it is not external water. You see that? It's not the water that washes the flesh, the physical body. Not that at all. But it is that purification of the conscience. It is the purification of the conscience that he's really referring to. In other words, it's symbolic. As the ship was saved by the water, it floated on the water was its salvation. So we are saved by a certain kind of being in water. But it is not the water of the physical baptism. What water is it? Titus 3:5 tells us. Not by works of righteousness which we have done, but according to his mercy he saved us, here it comes, by the washing of regeneration. Okay? This verse in Peter argues against baptismal regeneration, but rather a washing of the heart through the working of God in forgiveness through Christ. Okay?
25: Okay, thank you.
24: Good question. Yes.
0: Hi, my name's Alan Gordon, and I just moved here from Florida, and before I moved, a lot of people said that if I came to this church, that they believe in election. And I don't understand it completely, and I'd like to get it cleared up, because so far what I do understand, it seems right.
24: Okay. Welcome. We're glad to have you from Florida. God bless you. Thanks for coming. Election. Well, this is easy. Let's see. In other words, what people always ask, and I'll frame the question for you, are we chosen to be saved or do we choose ourselves to be saved, right?
0: Right.
24: Did I come to Jesus Christ because I was irresistibly drawn by God and had nothing to do with it, or did I come to Christ because my heart said I want to come to Christ? And the answer is yes. Isn't that simple? Now, let me see if I can explain it to you simply, okay? The Bible teaches election. It uses that word many times. It says we are elect according to the foreknowledge of God. It says we were chosen in Him before the foundation of the world. It says our names are written in the Lamb's Book of Life from before the foundation of the world. It says you have not chosen me, but I have chosen you and ordained you. In the book of Acts, it says that God said, I have much people in that city, people who weren't even saved yet, but he had his name on them to be saved. You cannot deny election. Ephesians 1, chosen in him before the foundation of the world. We know we are elect. So when you come to a passage on election, you preach it with all your heart. You just preach it. It's there. You can't argue with it. We're elect, chosen by God. Nobody ever came to Jesus Christ except the Father did what? Draw him. So we are saved because of God's predetermined love, and that's it. I mean, we are elect of God, and what a marvelous thing that is. And that's so important in the doctrine of security, because if he elects us, he's going to hold us, right? All right. So we teach that, and we preach that. And when you come across a passage on election, you just preach it fully and completely, because that's what the Bible teaches. But the Bible also teaches human volition. Jesus said, "You will not come to me that you might have life." Jesus said, "O Jerusalem, Jerusalem, how oft I would have gathered thee as a hen gathereth her brood, and you would not." In other words, Jesus on the one hand said, "You can't come to me unless the Father draws you," and on the other hand, if you don't come, you're to be blamed. Now, in our minds, those seem like opposites, don't they? Paradoxes, unresolvable. And they really are. Over here, if you're saved, it's by God's election, and over here, if you're damned, it's your own choice. Now, let me tell you something. That shouldn't be a problem for you because of this. God's mind is greater than our mind, right? If I could understand everything, I'd be God, and if I was God, the world would really be in bad shape. But man loves to think he's God. He wants everything to fit into his mind, so what he does is take those kinds of things and try to find a truth in the middle that accommodates both, and in the end, he destroys both. And so you come up with this thing where, well, you see, God looks down the road and he says, uh-huh, I see the way they're going. I know what's going to happen. Boy, they're going to go over there, and so I just won't elect them because I can see that. And so God becomes the victim of the things that men do. That isn't what the Bible teaches. If you deny election, you've denied something in the Bible. If you deny the choice of man, where it says, whosoever will, let him come, take of the water of life freely, Revelation 22, you can't deny either one. You leave them there, and if you try to harmonize them in the middle, you've destroyed both of them. See, just leave them there. You say, but I don't understand. That's good. You know what that proves? You're not God, and that makes us all very comfortable. And I'll tell you another thing. John Murray, the theologian in Westminster Seminary, says there is an apparent paradox in every biblical doctrine, every major biblical doctrine. For example, I'll ask you a simple question. Who wrote Romans? Who wrote Romans? Paul? God? Holy Spirit? Who? Did Paul write a verse, and then God write a verse, then Paul write a verse, and God write a verse? You say, was it all the Holy Spirit? Is every word in Romans from the mind of the Holy Spirit? Yes. Is every word in Romans from the mind of the Apostle Paul and his heart and his vocabulary? Yes. Who wrote it? Well, it's all God and it's all Paul. Well, how can it be all God and all Paul? Well, it can't be in our human thinking. That's paradoxical, but it is. See, whenever you try to reduce the truth of God down to the human brain, you're going to have some stuff left over. You understand that? And consequently, you've got to be able to allow for what we call divine tension. Just leave it there. Bible teaches election. Bible teaches human choice. Let it teach both. God understands how it all goes together. We don't. That's a matter of faith, isn't it? Don't come up with something in the middle. You destroy both. So people who want to say, oh, we can't believe in election because it messes us up on this end, are really doing what they have no right to do. They're saying we've got to reduce God to our own thinking processes and assume that he's going to do only the things that we can fully understand. And that's not so. Okay? Good.
3: Yeah, John, concerning last week's teaching on the illumination of the Spirit of the Scriptures, how do we understand that so many Spirit-filled and studious men come up with so many different doctrines about
24: everything? Yeah, that's a good question. Why is it that good men disagree, right? If it's the Spirit of God who's our teacher? Okay, let me tell you. And this is hard to clarify in a simple way, but look at this. We're all going to be wrong somewhere. Because we lack perfection. True? I know I have errors in my theology. I just don't know where they are. If I knew where they were, I'd change them. I'm working real hard, and I believe everything I say. I really do, and I preach it that way. Don't you get the idea that I really believe what I say? Now, I know that I'm imperfect, and so no one person is the repository of all divine truth. And I say that to say this, that all of us are made to some extent incapacitated because of our humanness. And so there will be times, for example, when we're working on a passage, when we're interpreting a passage, that it'll go into our permanent file and we've done less than adequate scholarship on that passage. And so that part of what we've done may not be truly representative of what that text teaches. So you're dealing, one, with the human element. Secondly, the reason there's disagreement is because of background and presuppositions. In other words, men are raised in a certain environment with certain definitions and parameters in life and certain presuppositions. The hardest thing in Bible study is to divorce yourself from all your presuppositions and take every text purely on its own merit. We tend to go into the text with all of our preconceived ideas and then fit this thing into the system that's already been developed, rather than to keep the system open enough to take what that thing says. Thirdly, I think there's a very important reason why good men don't agree, and that's because many good men don't really dig deep enough. And they're too superficial. And if they really were faithful to dig with great diligence, they'd find themselves coming together much more than they do. And that's important. The fourth reason that good men don't agree is because some texts are obscure and difficult to interpret. And since you can't really be utterly, absolutely dogmatic about them, there is room for latitude at that point. But the thing that is so wonderful in all of this is that those who are those who represent the Word of God and who believe the Word of God and who teach the Word of God as the Word of God and love the Lord Jesus Christ will have differences, but they will inevitably be peripheral differences. The core of the main line of God's revealed truth will be there. See? And the differences will come through their background, through their scholarship, adequate or inadequate, through their presuppositions, through their diligence or lack of it, through the fact that this text doesn't have enough information for us to really know. But I think that good men basically agree right down the line. I stand in a historic context. I'm basically teaching you what has been the main line doctrine of the church since Jesus Christ. And I haven't deviated from that. Oh, there may be some passages where I'll go off a little bit here and there from somebody else's teaching, but the heart and soul of the message of the Word of God is intact. And the other reasons that I gave you will explain why those variations appear. Really, what we need to do is work harder and get rid of our preset presuppositions. That really helps. Yes.
0: I've never really understood the passage in Luke 5, 36 to 39 about the new wine and the old bottles. So I'd like some explanation.
24: Thank you. Okay. Luke 5, 36, he spoke also a parable to them. No man puts a piece of new garment on an old. If so, then both the new makes a tear, and the piece that was torn out of the new agreeth not with the old. No man puts new wine into old wineskins, else the new wine will burst the wineskins, be spilled, the wineskins perish. New wine must be put in new wineskins, and both are preserved, and so forth. Okay. What it's saying is, if you ladies who know about this, you get an old piece of garment, you put a new patch in it, and it'll rip the old up, won't it? Can't put a new patch in an old garment. You get an old wineskin that's had wine in it for a long time in those days. In that culture, we don't do things like that anymore. But what would happen is once it was emptied, it would sit and it would dry and crack. If you then poured liquid into it, what would happen? Well, it would leak. You have to have a new, supple, soft wineskin to handle that. And I think this is so important because now I also did a tape on that, Tom, in Matthew 9, by the way, because his parallel is there. But what Jesus is saying is so vital. He says when he came into the world, he is saying, look, I am not here as an addendum to Judaism. I am not here to put some new wine in old wineskins. I am here with a new covenant. And I think he's representing his ministry not as something that in any way in the earth can fit into Pharisaic Judaism as it existed in the land of Israel. That's really what he's saying. There's no way that I can accommodate the system that is. And he was really calling men to come out totally from that self-righteous, legalistic, works-centered system that was Judaism. He wasn't accommodating himself to that in any way, shape, or form. What he brought was something new, and it had to come in a new package, didn't it? It couldn't be contained by that old self-righteous works system. That's the essence of what he's saying, I think, in that parable. Yes?
4: I have a question that's been racking my mind for a while. And that is, did the prayer of Moses on behalf of the people in Exodus 32 change the mind of an omniscient, sovereign, immutable God?
24: No. No, it didn't change his mind. What you have to understand in the scripture is that God relates to us in human terms. Okay? In other words, when it says it repented God that he made man, did God really repent? No, but we understand that means that on the surface it appears as though God was sorry about something that he had done. He felt sorry that he even made man. What that means is that God is not ipso facto saying, I am sorry I made man, like he did something wrong, but he's relating to us in a human emotion that helps us identify with what God was feeling when he saw people turning their back on him. Okay? Now, when Moses prays to God on Israel's behalf or to spare the people,

0: When someone you love is hurting, what do you do? We're often quick to say, if there's anything I can do, just let me know. But what if we stopped waiting to be asked and simply showed up? On the If There Is Anything I Can Do podcast, Pam McConnell shares real stories, biblical wisdom, and practical ways to walk alongside people through grief, loss, and life's hardest moments. 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
1: Man, morphe, body, terms of the body of a man. God reveals himself to us in terms that are understood in human life so that we can perceive what is happening from the only vantage point that we could ever perceive it. And that's on human terms. So it is not to say that God changes his mind or alters his position or alters his view. It is to say that it appears that way from the human viewpoint. For example, in any time you pray, right? Let's say a sequence is going on and you pray and the Lord heals somebody. Did God change his mind? Would God have healed the person anyway? That's a very difficult question. Because the will of God ultimately was to heal the person. So whether you prayed or not, what would God have done? Healed the person, except for the fact that your praying was part of the process for God to heal the person. So that was in the plan too. Very difficult. Now you're trying to unscrew the unscrutable.
2: So when God told Moses that I will destroy these people, right, even if Moses had not prayed, God would not have destroyed the people.
1: No, because you can't say if he hadn't prayed, because he did pray. In other words, God is talking to Moses in human terms to draw him to pray for the people. That's part of the plan. God knew what he would do in the end. But again, God is reducing himself to a conversation perceivable to the human mind. It's the only way we can understand God. Okay? And it leaves some tough areas out there. But someday we'll know as we're known, right? Okay.
3: You're listening to Grace to You, the Bible teaching ministry of John MacArthur. Thanks for being with us. We broke from our regular schedule to air a special time of Bible questions and answers, recorded at the church John led in Southern California for 56 years. And you know, friend, one of the benefits of a Q&A session like today's is that it shows just how comprehensive and thoroughly sufficient Scripture is. Yes, the Bible raises a lot of questions, but it also answers them. More important, it has the power to transform you and me. Here's what John had to say about that in our studio some years ago.
4: I enjoy the Q&A sessions, and I feel comfortable doing it because of the fact that all the answers are in the one book. So I might not be able to answer philosophical questions because I would have to be widely read to understand philosophy. But when it comes to biblical questions, having spent my life in the Bible, I know essentially what God's Word says about most people's questions. The point of writing the MacArthur Study Bible Notes was to put the answers in the Bible so that people don't need to ask the questions.
3: Right. They ask them anyway, though.
4: Well, they always want to go beyond what you give an answer in the notes in the MacArthur Study Bible, and that's fine as far as it goes, but that leads to other questions,
3: right.
4: And that's great. I love that as well. But a good place to start with all your questions, and if you're reading the Bible, you will have questions. A great place to start getting answers is with the copy of the MacArthur Study Bible. There are 25,000 footnotes on every single page explaining what you're reading in the Scripture, giving you background, culture, geography, language. That all is part of getting to the meaning of the text, explaining hard-to-understand passages and all those kinds of things.
3: Yes, friend, the MacArthur Study Bible is an all-in-one spiritual library that can help you understand God's Word like never before. 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
8: that he is before all things, and in him all things hold together. Your life is held together because Jesus is God. We have a life he sustains. I think some of you are thinking right now, in light of the last few months of my life, I'm not sure he's hanging on quite as closely as he should have. But as a matter of fact, that's all part of his sovereign plan. The uncertainty of it, the uneasiness, the struggle and the disappointments and the difficulties, all part of his sustaining plan, and he is holding it all together.
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13: 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Do you think they said to one another, oh, we're born again, we don't have to think about anything else? Folks, we are standing in a time when the gospel of Jesus Christ can be proclaimed in the world like no other point in human civilization. So we should understand the enemy will do everything in his power to disrupt that. It's going to take strength and courage. But the Lord will help us.
12: 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We are so glad you're here to listen. 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
13: It's an exciting time. God is moving in the earth. We see expressions of his power that are unprecedented. People ask me if I'm afraid of AI. Every technology can be used for evil, but it can be used for good. Amen. We can take a message from this church and put it in any language you can imagine almost immediately, and it can be shared around the world on portable devices. People can sit anywhere on the planet that they have access to a cell phone and hear me preach in my southern accent in their language. There's amazing things happening with the technology. Don't be frightened, but please don't be asleep. Please don't be asleep. Don't allow our carnal natures to cause us to override the biblical principles that we know, or we will betray our children and our grandchildren. It's an exciting time. The tools, you know, Jesus described the wheat and the tares at the end of the age, this field that he said was the world. When the harvest of the chosen people of God would come to ripen. But at the same time that would happen, he said the weeds would be there, the tares would be there. The same climate that let God's chosen purposes ripen would let evil ripen. And we'll see both of those happening with an alarming speed. We don't need to be frightened. We should be excited. But we have to be aware. And so I encourage you, you don't need to spend hours in the news every day. A few minutes will get you the cycle. But pay enough attention that you can pray in an informed way. It matters. Use your voice, not in an angry way, not in a belligerent way, but in a truthful way. Life is sacred. Jesus is unique. There are not many paths to the kingdom of heaven. There's not multiple options that lead us to the same place. And if the church doesn't have the courage to say those things, I don't think they will be said. So let's not sleep through it. Amen.
14: Amen.
13: Hallelujah. All right, you should have an outline. There's hope. I want to start a series of talks with you really around belief and candidly, the decision to believe. Believing in God's a choice. It's not imperative. You don't have to do it. And it's not accidental. It's not like your default setting. Your default setting is selfish. You'll have to override your default settings in order to be a person who leads a life that expresses belief in God. In the language of the New Testament, the original language, the word belief and faith and unbelief and faithful, it's very clear that they all come from the same root, that when you're using them, a person who believes is a faithful person. A person who's unfaithful is a person who doesn't believe. Not quite as clear in English, but very, very clear in the language of the New Testament. So when I say I choose to be a person who believes, what I'm really inviting to be is a person faithful to Jesus.
15: Amen.
13: And that's very much an intentional choice that we each one make. I believe God gives us opportunities to believe him. I believe he presents us with circumstances that give us invitations towards belief or unbelief. And the point of these sessions is to encourage you to respond to God with a heart of belief.
15: Yes.
13: I'm not signing you up for anything new. Acts chapter 26, Paul is on trial for his life. He's appeared before a series of Roman officials. They've kind of handed him around a bit like a hot potato. What becomes clear as you read the text is that they understand the charges against him are illegitimate. But there are some powerful people that are proffering the charges. And so there's a reluctance on behalf of the officials to release Paul because they don't want the political firestorm that would come from that. Things have not changed much in the 2,000 years between the Apostle Paul and today. And so Paul's appeared before a series of these people. And now he's before King Agrippa. And he's given his testimony. That's the bizarre part. Paul hasn't really defended his behavior. He's given his Jesus story.
15: Yes.
13: The road to Damascus, the encounter with Jesus, the reversal of his life objectives, the change in his attitudes. You know, repentance in the Bible carries with it two meanings. The Hebrew word for repentance is a change of direction, physically, to turn around. In the Greek, the word for repentance means a change of mind, a change of thought. So biblical repentance is I have behaved in this way, but I'm going to turn around and behave in another way. And I have been thinking in this way, but since I have repented, now I think this way. And when Paul shares his God story, he very much describes a change of behavior. I used to persecute Christians. Men, women, and children, and dragged them to prison because I thought Jesus was an imposter. But he said, I had a change of thought. Now I believe Jesus of Nazareth is the Messiah, and I've had a corresponding change of behavior. Now I'll go anywhere I have an opportunity and encourage people to serve him as Messiah, Lord, and King. That's his presentation. If he fails and he's rejected, he'll be executed. So it's rather daring that you're defending yourself against charges that you're an insurrectionist, and he's giving a testimony. And Agrippa's listened to this, and he said, Paul, you're so educated, I think you've lost your mind. Therefore, Agrippa, verse 19, I was not disobedient to the heavenly vision, but I declared first to those in Damascus and in Jerusalem and throughout all the region of Judea, and then to the Gentiles, to the non-Jews, that they should repent, turn to God, and do works befitting repentance. And for these reasons, the Jews seized me in the temple and tried to kill me. Verse 28 is Agrippa's response to Paul. He said, you have almost persuaded me to be a Christian. I can't help but think about the mercy of God. Agrippa's a Roman official. He's not Jewish. He's familiar with Jewish law because of where he served, and he's aware of local customs and culture. And God puts before him arguably the greatest advocate for Jesus that our world's ever known, who gives him his personal transformation story and says to him, I wish you were like me in every way except my chains. And Agrippa's response is, Almost. Great story, Paul. You got a gift for drama. That is some really good stuff. You almost got me. There's no record in Scripture, and as far as I know, there's no record in history that Agrippa ever had a change of heart. But he doesn't have an excuse. You see, all of us reach decision points. And here's the reality that is the thread that I hope to weave through each of these conversations, is that our choices determine our destiny far more than the circumstances of our birth, our biological sex, our family of origin, or the nation where we found ourselves. Our choices determine our destiny. What happens to us is really a small thing compared to what happens within us. And those are choices that we determine. How do we move from reluctance to faith? How do we stand from the seat of the skeptic and reposition ourselves in the position of a believer? Very important question. What's the root of the hesitation in our hearts? What part of the invitation that we're pondering is unclear to us? We don't understand the ask. We don't understand what obedience means. We don't understand what it would mean to be an advocate for Jesus. If you advocate for a sports team or a school or a product or a business, you know how to be an advocate for someone or something. We don't know how to advocate for Jesus. What outcome is beyond belief or perhaps maybe unwanted? Do we think we can avoid some segments of the Christian faith but still score heaven? Like, can we navigate our way? You know, the Ten Commandments seems a little weighty. I'll take 1, 3, and 7 for 1,000, Alex. What current benefit in my life or perceived benefit is put at risk if I were to take the next step of obedience with the Lord? Or maybe ask a different way. What are the cost or what are the risks of cooperating with God? Because there are some. Relationships are put at risk. Maybe opportunities are put at risk. What do you forfeit? What do you gain by maintaining the status quo and acting like you didn't notice the invitation that was put before you? What I'm going to ask you to do for these sessions is to choose to believe. In Acts 19, there's a statement made about Paul and his team. Because there's a whole team who travel with Paul. Paul's name made the book, but he's not alone. It's very clear if you read the text that there's a whole troop of people that enabled Paul to be the voice that he was. You see and hear that not only in Ephesus, but in almost all of Asia, this Paul has persuaded and turned away a considerable number of people, saying that gods made with hands are no gods at all. That's the rap against Paul. He's challenging contemporary culture. That Artemis in Ephesus is not a real god. And for that, he's hated, vilified, arrested, imprisoned, beaten, threatened, driven from one town to the next. Do we have the courage to be people of faith in the face of the places that don't always make us popular? You don't have to look for opportunities to be belligerent or obnoxious. I've discovered I can be obnoxious and belligerent without searching for opportunities. But we do have to be faithful to the one we call Lord. Amen. And the simplest ways to do that are the private ways. You begin in private or you'll never have the ability to stand in any public setting, even if it's your family. You're faithful in reading. You're faithful in praying. You're faithful in giving. That's what incubates belief. Those are the components that bring to life belief in your life so that when you come to those junctures where God gives you an opportunity to choose him in a new way, in obedience, or to turn from ungodliness in some aspect of your life where you've tolerated it, what gives you the courage to walk through those transition points is those decisions you've made in private. And if you allow me to offer a suggestion, when you're presented with an invitation from the Lord, accept it. Accept it.
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13: I've got a new book, Let's Pray for America. 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So we prepared this book to give you 30 prayers to shape these next few weeks, and I believe invite God to shape our future. 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
13: I want to take a minute or two. We don't have too long. I'll come back. I'll pick this up and pay a little bit of attention to God's responses, because I believe it provides some lessons for us on how we can flourish in the face of God's invitations. And how we can not make the choices that would keep us from that. Exodus 3 is well known. It's Moses' recruitment chapter. Moses, the prince of Egypt. Moses, the murderer. Moses, the fugitive. He's been living in the desert now. He has a whole new life. He has a whole new family. He's got a whole new routine. Egypt is in the rearview mirror. He doesn't smell like Egypt anymore. He smells like sheep. And one day while he's minding his own business, God steps in. You know, God still does that. One of the weaknesses in the way that we present the gospel these days is we tend to only present it in terms of being saved, which I believe in. I'm an advocate for. If you've never made a profession of faith in Jesus, today's your day. But the point of initiation into the kingdom of God is so that you can serve God in His kingdom. And God steps into Moses' world in Exodus 3. And they're familiar words to many of you. The Lord said, I've seen the misery of my people in Egypt. I've heard them crying out. I'm concerned about their suffering. So I've come down to rescue them from the hand of the Egyptians. I can see Moses going, yes, yes. And they get to the end of that little run. And God says, so I'm sending you. And Moses going, whoa, big fella. I was with you right up to that me part of that. God's responding to His people. And He's recruiting Moses. He exerts some pretty significant pressure into Moses. I mean, He gives him some good toys and some tricks and some stuff. But a lot of potential. Moses took some persuading. But the motivation for God's intervention, He says, I'm concerned about my people. I want them out of the brick pits. I want them out from under Pharaoh's cruelty. They've suffered enough. I've come down to deliver them. You go tell them, I've come down to deliver them. When they see the plagues, let them know it's because I'm here to deliver them. When they see the Red Sea parted, you let them know it's because I'm here to deliver them. When they pick up manna in the morning so they have food for the day, let them know it's because I'm here to deliver them. When you go up on Mount Sinai and the mountain shakes, let them know I'm present to watch over them, that there'll be no sick people amongst them, that their enemies can't prevail against them. I'll humiliate the most powerful nation on the earth so that they'll know I'm with them. That all started in that third chapter of Exodus. And Moses says yes, reluctantly, but he says yes. And so back he goes to Pharaoh and all, you know the drama. Cecil B. DeMille, Disney, somebody, you've learned it from somebody. Maybe you read your Bible. Well, the other side of that, they were delivered from Egyptian slavery to come into a land that flows with milk and honey. They weren't just being delivered from the torments of Egypt. They were being delivered so they could come to the land that flows with milk. That was the bargain. That was the agreement. That was the plan. So in Numbers 13, the Lord said to Moses, send some men to explore the land of Canaan, which I'm giving to the Israelites. From each ancestral tribe, send one of its leaders. So now they're on the other end of this journey. They're on the verge of receiving their promise. And God said, go investigate the land that you've been given. Go check it out. Bring a report back to the people. And this is where the whole thing unravels. It's bizarre. I mean, you read it. If you don't know the narrative and you're reading it, you think, what's wrong with you people? What are you thinking? Because the people who went to do the investigation come back. You know the narrative. I put the passage in your notes. It's Numbers 13. You read it a few weeks ago. And they say it's an amazing place. It's an amazing place. The harvest is amazing. The crops are amazing. It's truly a wonderful place. But there's some people there. And they did not look at us nice. We felt disrespected. We felt like grasshoppers. And they say, it's in your notes, that last sentence, we can't attack those people. They're stronger than we are. If you've never read this narrative before and you're reading that, you're going, wait a minute, you weren't stronger than the Egyptians. You weren't stronger than the weakest part of Egypt's army. You weren't stronger than the Red Sea. You weren't strong enough to feed yourself in the wilderness. You weren't strong enough to defend yourself from the Moabite. You weren't strong enough. It has nothing to do with them. It's about you and God. Amen. And the people said, oh, we can't do this. Look at Numbers 4. They said, the challenge is too hard. The way is too difficult. Our strength is limited. The possible cost of this could be way too high. Gee, that sounds like the things I say to the Lord. I don't want to do that. I'd be vulnerable if we did that. People will be critical. What would somebody say? I don't want to do that. I'm saved. I'm born again. I'm not involved in gross immorality. I'll just be quiet. Well, I make my decision not to believe. So God accepts them. Remember, the point of this little segment is to learn the lessons about God's response. In Numbers 14, God says, not one of the men who saw my glory and the miraculous signs I performed in Egypt and in the desert, who disobeyed me and tested me, not one of them will ever see the land I promised. He said, good. You don't want to go? Nobody's going. No do-overs. I've been feeding you for weeks and for months. I have carried you on eagle's wings. The Jewish people until this day have an annual holiday, multiple days, where they celebrate God's provision for them in the wilderness. It's one of the highlights in the calendar for the children because they make special booths and on their patios and they eat their meals and they decorate them and some of them will sleep out there. I mean, it's like making tents. They celebrate God's provision for them. And they got to the end of that and they said, yeah, it's a great place, but we're not doing that. And God said, fine. You know, if you ask me to write an analysis of this, the journey is not what I would have anticipated. Imagine with me, if you will, that you're one of those Hebrew slaves when Moses comes walking in and out of the desert with his shepherd's staff and an odd look in his eye. And you're not Joshua, you know, you're not probably going to be the team captain. You're a quiet, soft-spoken, cooperative member of the group leaving Egypt. Just a good person. You've endured a lot. You've overcome a lot. And there seems to be some momentum to get us out of here. And we're headed to the land of milk and honey. The journey's not what I would have expected. Their first stop after the Red Sea was Marah, and the water was bitter. You couldn't drink it. We're going to die. And God used Moses to throw a piece of wood into the water that made it acceptable. And God said, I'll be your doctor. It's the modern Hebrew word for doctor. If you'll trust me and you won't act like the Egyptians, I'll be your doctor, he said. And then we got to Sinai, and the mountain shook with the presence of God. But Moses was gone a little long, and so Aaron made a calf and we had an orgy. And then there were all the voices that complained about Moses. Some were in his family. Some were other places. I'm not sure I expected it to be like this. And then we got to the border of the promised land, and I knew the people that went in to look at it, and they came back and they said it was amazing, but they also said their cities are really well defended. And I didn't really sign up to do that. So I think following the Lord takes the best we have. I don't think we have to be bizarre. I've told you that many times. Being weird doesn't make you spiritual. But if you have imagined that following the Lord will not require courage and strength, then why do you imagine God says to us repeatedly throughout the story to be strong and courageous? Do you think Jesus fulfilled his assignment with casual awareness? Do you think Peter did, Paul did, James did? Do you think the believers in the book of Acts did? Do you think they said to one another, oh, we're born again. We don't have to think about anything else. Folks, we are standing in a time when the gospel of Jesus Christ can be proclaimed in the world like no other point in human civilization. So we should understand the enemy will do everything in his power to disrupt that. It's going to take strength and courage. But the Lord will help us. I am persuaded. I want to believe. I want to invite you to say yes to the Lord.
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8: 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Your life is held together because Jesus is God. We have a life He sustains. I think some of you are thinking right now, in light of the last few months of my life, I'm not sure He's hanging on quite as closely as He should have. But as a matter of fact, that's all part of His sovereign plan. 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
21: Well, expected somewhere between Mobile, Alabama and Destin, Florida. A new ruling against White House policy by a federal judge.
22: A federal judge has temporarily extended CNN, MS Now, and Politico's access to the White House as a legal battle over President Trump's media ban continues. The three outlets sued after President Trump announced in September that he was barring them from White House coverage, accusing them of spreading fake news. During a court hearing Thursday, Justice Department lawyers argued that Mr. Trump had put CNN on notice through his complaints about its coverage and maintained the ban was justified on national security grounds. Lawyers for the news organizations countered that the White House had provided no new evidence showing their reporting endangered national security. Bernie Bennett in Washington.
21: This is SRN News.
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27: 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It's Kevin McCullough, Monday through Friday, on That Kevin Show. And now, from the Connors and Sullivan Broadcast Studios, the man who is not what he wants to be, but is way grateful that he's not who he used to be, here's the Kevin!
32: All right, welcome in, Kevin McCullough. Glad to have you with us. Man, there are times when I think that the mayor could just not be as offensive as he is. And then there are times when he just blows it wide open here in New York. Yesterday, on October the 7th, plus three, Mayor Zoran Kwame Mamdani said the following to New Yorkers. This day is profoundly painful for so many New Yorkers. It marks 3 years since the horrific war crimes of October 7th. On that day, Hamas killed more than 1,100 Israelis and abducted 251 others. We grieve alongside our many friends and neighbors who still carry that unthinkable loss. And that's it. The rest of what he talked about on the commemoration of October the 7th was as follows. The suffering did not begin nor end on that day. It instead continued through the Israeli government's devastating ongoing genocide in Gaza, in which it killed more than 74,000 Palestinians, including more than 21,000 children. Even the so-called ceasefire, more than 1,400 Palestinians have been killed. That suffering has intensified with every Israeli bomb dropped on ambulances waiting outside hospitals, every drone strike targeting a residential building or journalist, and every shipment of food aid turned away at the border crossing. Many New Yorkers are reckoning with this unbearable grief, and we mourn alongside them, all while knowing that our tax dollars fund these war crimes. I can't go any further, because I'm not going to continue to repeat his not just blatant lies, but provably false lies. 74,000 Palestinians dying in Gaza in a genocide is false. It is false. It is false information. And how do we know this? Because the Gaza Health Ministry is telling us. They told us they just released their 2025 numbers. And in the entire country of Gaza, or the entire region of Gaza, only 24,000 people have died, and about 6,000 of them were from nonviolent measures, heart attack, cancer, you know, the various things that people die from. But they've only had 24,000 deaths in Gaza in 2025. And in 2022, the numbers were almost identical. And the majority of those that have been killed through what are being termed violent deaths were 13 to 35 year old males, of which practically every male in Gaza had some connection to Hamas. There is no genocide going on in Gaza. The mayor of New York City is blatantly lying to the people of New York. Israeli military is not dropping bombs on 21,000 children. They're not dropping bombs on ambulances outside waiting hospitals. There's not a drone strike going in and targeting residential buildings. And the shipments of food and aid, have you seen the videos? They're all over social media. The food aid comes in, and as people are preparing to distribute it to the Palestinian people, Hamas thugs in masks and guns ride up and drive the aid truck. They just drive it away, pointing guns at all the Palestinians that are surrounding it, trying to get some food rations or whatever. That's Hamas that's keeping the Palestinian people from getting the aid that was coming in. I'm reading reports today that, so that was the mayor's comments yesterday. I'm reading reports today of Ambassador Huckabee being livid. And I completely understand why he would be. He says, "I'm seething over Mamdani's comments. They're absurd and utterly false. There is no genocide going on in Gaza. There is no apartheid. There is no occupation. The man knows what he says is not true. It would be the equivalent of on the 25th anniversary of 9/11 for him to have gotten up and said, 'Yes, it was tragic that those airlines flew into the World Trade Center, but America overreacted and America took on more than it should have, and America should be condemned for overreacting to the slaughter of its people.'" Ambassador Huckabee said, "Israel properly reacted to the massacre and the butchering of so many civilians, including women." It's like Mamdani and company, and this includes AOC, this includes Ilhan Omar, this includes Abdul el-Sayed, Piker Hassan, all the same, you know, pro-Islamic radical sympathizers who actually believe that the terrorists had a point on 9/11, if you corner them on it. But these people just think they can recite whatever they want to say and get away with it. And that's why I wrote that column last week, because the facts of the Gaza Ministry of Health are pointing to the fact that there is no genocide going on in Gaza. And apart from fighting aged boys that are of fighting age and that have been connected in various ways to the Hamas activity, regular Palestinians are not dying. Genocide means to attempt to wipe out an entire ethnic group of people. Israel is not trying to wipe out Palestinians. They are saying to Hamas, you will not operate in these confines any longer, and we will see to that. But that's just telling a terrorist group they're not going to have the freedom to do that. Shame on the mayor of New York. Shame on his speechwriters. Shame on the people that work in his office. Shame on his entire administration. He is lying. And oh, by the way, he doesn't like being called a liar. That speech was from yesterday. Here's a story from today. Mayor Mamdani doubled down on Thursday in accusing Israel of waging a genocide in Gaza after being criticized over a statement he released on the anniversary of October 7th. Mamdani, during the anniversary of the attacks on Wednesday, released a statement saying 3 years ago on that day, Hamas killed more than 1,100 Israelis. We grieve alongside many of our friends and neighbors. Talked about 74,000 Palestinians and 21,000 children that have been killed. Those numbers aren't accurate. Mamdani later was heckled by anti-Israeli protesters as he attended the October 7th, 2023 memorial. Despite being a longtime critic of Israeli's government's actions in Gaza, and he said, I was proud to attend last night's vigil as I did last year to listen to testimonies from family members. And then he went on to say, and we're speaking of the genocide, we're speaking of one that has killed more than 74,000 Palestinians in the last 3 years. As for those protesting me, I'm the mayor of New York City. This is what I signed up for. He is repeating debunked numbers, false accusations, and he knows it. And we have the receipts to prove it. Kevin McCullough coming up. If you're a Christian, you know the story of the crucifixion, but have you ever really considered what Jesus physically endured? The Suffering of the Lamb examines the historical and archaeological evidence surrounding Christ's passion, drawing from ancient sources and archaeological discoveries. 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
1: Kids were telling me on the way to school today, Dad, it seems like the school year is going by quick. I'm like, okay, keep thinking that now. When we get to middle of January, we'll see if you still feel that way. But I'm thankful for a busy schedule. But I'm also thankful that we've had the real delight of having Pastor Bill Bailey be with us. He's the senior pastor at Journey by Grace Church in Rustraver, Pennsylvania. And, Bill, we've been looking this week at what may be a familiar passage in Matthew 11, verses 28 through 30. At least a lot of the words in this passage come to mind quickly, in different scenarios. But you've really helped us go deeper on it. And I appreciate that. We've talked about our burdens. We've talked about what Jesus calls his yoke. We've talked about what we've just barely touched upon, what grace means and what rest means. And we're going to go a little bit further with that. We're going to get into verse 30 today. What do we find there?
2: Okay, Kevin. Yeah, thank you. Well, I'd like to begin this devotional time with a brief statement that Jesus made in Matthew 11:30. This comes after Jesus invites us into an all-new life. And then he describes that all-new life as being yoked together with him.
1: Mm-hmm.
2: Yoked together, connected. That language can sound somewhat intimidating in some ways. So I think to counter that thought or that fear, Jesus then says, "For my yoke is easy and my burden is light." It's as if he's saying, I don't want you to be confused here about this yoke picture. My yoke is easy, my burden is light. Now, I would suggest the reason why Jesus is adding this as a point of clarification is because the Christian way of life, from beginning to end, it's driven and made possible by the supernatural grace of God. Grace is the idea that God is the one who does the work in our behalf, both in us and through us. In us for transformation, and then, of course, through us for ministry. So I would put it like this. Under grace, God is always the giver in our relationship with him. And we as Christians are always the receiver. The end result, then, is that God is always glorified. God is pouring his grace into our life. We're receiving it. And everyone, including ourselves, we can see and understand this is the work of God. And God is the one who gets the glory. In looking at my own life, the people that have impacted me have always been people who were living in a way that I could not. I couldn't attain to what they were living or achieving. And that reminds me of something very important. The world around us, they are not impressed by the things that we don't do. What impresses and gets the attention of the skeptics and the cynics is when we are living a way of life that they can't live themselves. People will then observe that this is God. It has to be God. I know so-and-so. They could never achieve this kind of a life. And that, I think, is really, in some ways, is missing from the modern church. We have to get back to this commitment to live every moment under the

0: of God's grace. Now, in order to understand the grace process perhaps a little better, I have just a couple of thoughts to share with everyone. Number one is this: the concept of grace in our salvation, this means our salvation always starts with God. And so he is the one who is always taking the initiative to seek us, to find us. That's important to think through. And second, since grace is unmerited and undeserved, that this can only mean that we owe everything to God. Absolutely everything. And then number three, grace must always be free for the taking, or it isn't grace. It has to be free to be real grace. And then in connection with that, my fourth thought would be, if grace is free and undeserved, then there's only one way to experience it, and that's on the basis of faith alone in Christ alone. And that's the teaching of the New Testament, of course. Paul wrote in Romans 1:6, he says, if the work of God is by grace, then it cannot be based on works. If it were, he said, grace would no longer be grace. And then I would add point five, grace enables us to serve God without a constant sense of fear. And I'm thinking here of the fear, did I do enough? Did I do enough? There are all kinds of people that I meet that are constantly looking inward and asking themselves, did I do enough to get this prayer answered? Did I light enough candles? Did I give enough money? Did I? And it's all really about them, and that isn't grace. And getting delivered from that fear of trying to earn your own personal acceptance before God is worth everything. And then I have one last thought, and it's this. Under grace, God wants to accomplish the greatest thing he could ever do for us. And that means he wants to make us like Jesus. I often will say that to folks and ask them, what is the greatest thing that God could ever do for you? And, of course, lotteries come to mind and things of that nature that are all temporal and, you know, wood, hay, and stubble, as the Bible says. But the whole beauty of grace is that God is, he's attempting to make us like the Lord Jesus in terms of character.
1: Right.
0: And yet he needs our cooperation. And we need to certainly be obedient and get in the Word and choose every moment to live by the supernatural grace that God offers us in Christ. In closing, Paul said, 2 Corinthians chapter 6, I think it is, he said, as workers together with the Lord, he said, we beg you not to accept the grace of God in vain. It seems to me he's saying, don't allow this magnificent gift of grace to become an empty reality in your life. It's too special. It's too important. It's too transforming to let it just become as nothing in our life. So that's where I would challenge everyone. We are called to live out our lives under the rule of God's grace.
1: It's interesting.
0: And we're freed.
1: There is something amazing and wonderful about that, and I'm really moved by this to such a degree, Bob, that I want my kids to spot and see grace in life, even when they're young, so that they begin to recognize it. So we talk a lot at the dinner table and other places about Is this an act of mercy? Is this an act of grace? Is this something that was that you deserved, or was something that, that happened to you that only God could have provided in your life? And I think that the more that we mainline that, the more that we bring back that discussion and we go on the hunt looking for it, the more I think that they're going to be able to recognize it in the days and years to come in their life. At least that's my prayer. And I hope that as people are listening today, that this is an encouraging conversation. We're going to wrap up tomorrow this week. Bob, what are we looking at in our final day tomorrow together?
0: Well, I was going to put something together and send it to you.
1: Well, that's fine. You had mentioned John 8 earlier in the week, and we never got to it. And I didn't know if that was something that you were still wanting to do, but we'll make that happen. And it'll be a grace that God shows us when we are gathered together again tomorrow. So thank you again for all of your input this week. We appreciate it.
0: Yeah. My pleasure, Kevin.
1: Thank you. All right, friends, stay with us. We've still got a big show straight ahead.
2: Stick around for more of That Kevin next. With SRN News, I'm John Scott. Easy Isis, a Category 2 storm with maximum sustained winds of 105 miles per hour. Landfall expected somewhere between Mobile, Alabama and Destin, Florida. A new ruling against White House policy by a federal judge.
3: A federal judge has temporarily extended CNN, MS Now, and Politico's access to the White House as a legal battle over President Trump's media ban continues. The three outlets sued after President Trump announced in September that he was barring them from White House coverage, accusing them of spreading fake news. During a court hearing Thursday, Justice Department lawyers argued that Mr. Trump had put CNN on notice through his complaints about its coverage and maintained the ban was justified on national security grounds. Lawyers for the news organizations countered that the White House had provided no new evidence showing their reporting endangered national security. Bernie Bennett in Washington.
2: This is SRN News.
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5: Tonight will be clear with a low of 46. Tomorrow is expected to be mostly sunny and pleasant with a high of 76. Tomorrow night will be partly cloudy with a low of 54. Looking ahead to Saturday, we can anticipate sun through high clouds and warm temperatures with a high of 77. I'm meteorologist Jason Katarina on AM 880 and 104.5 The Word, WRFD.
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1: All right, welcome back. It's That Kevin Show, thatkevinshow.com. Always glad to have you with us. DFW Direct Insurance is what I'm talking about, and with Vic Pritchard is the proprietor and founder. His phone number is 817-449-5557. That's his personal cell phone. He has given me permission to give that to you so that you can get savings on your health insurance that you won't find anywhere else. Vic, we were talking before the broadcast, and there's lots of changes coming to the Obamacare world in terms of when you can get involved, who can do it, and there's a bunch of people that are going to be bounced out of the system shortly. What's going on in the ACA?
13: Yeah, we have several things, as you mentioned, Kevin, that are happening. The Trump administration just announced last week that over 700,000 people are about to lose coverage for enrollments that were not done correctly on healthcare.gov.
1: Is that a nice way of saying that some people may have committed fraud?
13: Yes. And of course, they're totally out to eliminate fraud, waste and abuse. And that includes our healthcare dollars. And of course, it's these premium subsidies.
1: Well, to be fair, isn't the games playing in the whole insurance side of the equation? Isn't that what drove premiums up? Like people rigging the system on one end, trying to short sheet it on another. And at the end of the day, the insurance companies are always going to get paid. So it's like, you know, they're protecting themselves against this stuff. But that's part of that whole, it's, and we've gotten to the point where we're just like, okay, well, bribe and corruptions just happen. And so that's, we just live with it. Well, we kind of don't. And I'm kind of glad for that. But anyway.
13: Me too. Yeah. And another, you know, for the 10th year straight, we're projected to see about a 14% across the board premium increase just on the monthly premiums for low, medium, and high income families. One thing that we do is we take a medically underwritten approach where we can go off exchange, off the marketplace, and shop about 18 other carriers, and the premium doesn't depend on a person's income. And those plans don't have to provide coverage that some people would never want or need. If you're not on a $3,000 a month drug, or maybe you're a family that no longer needs maternity benefits, you know, we can custom create a plan to kind of avoid that whole 14% year rate increase. And it's been a lifesaver for a lot of families.
1: Well, and that 14%, because you're talking about ACA compatible plans, what can DFW Direct Insurance do to help people that are listening right now, even before the enrollment window kicks in? What can you do right now? What can they do right now to help offset that?
13: Yeah, Kevin, our plans, by and large, are available for year-round enrollment, not just during the November, December open enrollment period. So if I talk to someone today that said, hey, I'm paying too much, or I don't like my network of doctors, or my deductible keeps creeping up, we can shop, you know, 18 to 22 different carriers, and 9 out of 10 of those will be available to enroll today, like October 1st or next week. So people don't have to wait. People that are in good health can really capture the most premium savings, but you definitely don't need to be in perfect health for us to be able to find unique ways to actually save you money without, again, compromising benefits. So yeah, year-round enrollment.
1: Well, and I can attest to that because I think from the time that we had that first conversation, and then I think I called you back like 2 days later and said, yeah, we want to move forward. You went to work, found a plan. And I think we were enrolled within the next like 24 to 48 hours. Like it was lightning fast in terms of getting signed up.
13: Yes. Yeah, it's a simplified underwriting process where they just run a quick background check on prescription history and issue a policy typically within 24 to 48 hours. So it's not an arduous, painful process with medical records or medical exams. Some of the life insurance policies might require that, but the health insurance is definitely simplified underwriting process. And we have professional agents, of course, like myself, to guide people through each step of the process. And we're listeners. We listen to what people's needs are because, again, it's not a one-size-fits-all.
1: Right.
13: We can actually custom create a health plan with the benefits people need and eliminate some of the benefits that are cost drivers. You know, one of the biggest cost drivers this year is all these recently patented brand name only, you know, biologic prescription medications that you see on the TV commercials. So, you know, all the plans you would see on healthcare.gov or the state-based exchanges have to cover all those, you know, $5,000 a month drugs. And so that's driving the cost up for people that would never want or need those benefits. So
1: let me ask you kind of from a pragmatic standpoint, because we haven't talked about this, but let's say that my family is in relatively good health today and we get started out on a really, really great plan. But say I do get a medical condition or, you know, conscribed cancer or something like that, where I do need to change. What's the process? How hard is it to adjust my coverage to match the circumstances that I'm in?
13: Yeah, so most of our policies, like the one that we have your family on, have an attribute that's very important called guaranteed renewability, right? So once you're on that plan, you can never be dropped for high claims or poor health or singled out for rate increases. We also have the ability to pivot at any point in time to an ACA plan, even though the premium might be a lot higher or the network might be a lot skinnier. We would also have the ability to look at, you know, a wide array of more costly plans.
1: So the point is, it's an ongoing relationship and conversation about what the customer needs and how you guys can best match that up with all of the available plans that you have.
13: Absolutely. We like to reshop the market at least once a year to once every 2 years, even for our existing clients, because we frequently onboard new carriers that might have different benefits, you know, different price point, different deductible that might be more beneficial. So just like a person would review their auto insurance, homeowners insurance, it always helps to do an annual policy review.
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15: 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It doesn't change to fit our preferences. A sailor doesn't vote on north. 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The psalmist prayed, "Show me your ways, Lord. 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Be a champion of truth. Stop asking, what do I want to be true? Start asking, what is true? What has God said? Just like north is north, truth is truth.
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1: All right, welcome back. It's Thursday, and that means it's time to check in on how we're doing parenting-wise and what we need to do by way of doing a thing or two a little bit better. Shelley Goldberg is the one who helps us with this. And Shelley, you know, our kids, we would do anything for them, and nothing hurts worse than when your child is hurting. And today we're going to be practical about sometimes when they have those feelings.
19: That's right, Kevin. You know, we're in October. Kids have gotten acclimated to the academics, probably at school. But maybe now you're hearing your kids come home and tell you that Susie didn't invite me to sit at the table with her, or nobody chose me, or I got left out, or I'm sitting by myself, you know, in the cafeteria. But those kinds of experiences, when a mom and dad hears that, it's devastating. It's heartbreaking. And you have kids. I know that you must have heard this, you know, from your children. And the first place, the reason it's so devastating is it takes us back to our own childhood. And all of us remember that happened to us in some form, in some shape. And by the way, Kevin, today we're not talking about bullying. That's a whole nother level. That's a whole different discussion. But we're talking about kids who maybe are ignored, not included. And what do we do? What do parents do? Number one, mom and dad, don't rush to dismiss their feelings. Do not say, oh, it doesn't matter, Jonathan. Oh, I love you so much. Oh, you have so many other friends. Oh, who cares? You don't want to do that, because for kids, especially when they're over 5 years of age, peers do matter. And if you're going to just brush it off and shrug it off, you're going to make your kids feel very alone. They're going to really feel like they're not being heard. Your job is to listen. And if they're coming to you, you scored a 10. If they came to you and shared that with you, bravo. That's wonderful that they felt comfortable enough to come to you and share that. And by the way, being left out, especially when kids are 3, 4, 5, you know, up to, let's say, 10, 12 years of age, it doesn't necessarily mean anything is wrong. Kids at that age are just beginning to figuring out groups. They're figuring out social cues. They're figuring out body language. So this is all a learning experience. So it doesn't necessarily mean that anything is wrong, but it certainly can hurt. But from this, comes great resilience, great self-esteem, a lot of learning comes in. Your job is to provide a secure base. It's not to fix it, it's to be a coach. And a great way to be a coach is to ask good questions. So that's number two, ask good questions. Be curious. Jonathan, how did this make you feel? What did you do next? And just by his answers, Kevin, you might find out that he knows how to handle this. He might say, it pissed me off or it really upset me, but I just went and sat with David. So without jumping to conclusions, you might find out that he has the skills already to know how to handle this. If not, validate his feelings or her feelings. Validate, gee, that must really hurt. Gee, must have really felt terrible about that, but validate how they're feeling. Don't just brush it off. What you have to watch out for is when kids make these global conclusions, when they tell you, the whole school doesn't like me, everybody doesn't like me, nobody invited me. Instead of one incident, it becomes global. And you have to bring them back to baseline, you have to ground them and remind them, gee, Jonathan, it sounds like today wasn't a good day or it was a tough day today, but bring them back to reality. Again, you're the coach, you don't want to rescue. Really, what you can do with this is you can help your kids to think about what makes a good friend, because you don't want your kids chasing the group to fit in. What you're really looking to do is to get your kids to start thinking about what would be a good person for them to hang out with. So here are some questions. I think these are great questions that you could ask your child. Is there someone you feel comfortable sitting with tomorrow? Did you notice anyone else who looked like they needed a buddy? How would you spot kindness? Who helps you to feel calm or happy at school? Who do you feel good around? Kevin, it's all about choosing well. It's not about waiting to be picked. Other things that you can do, mom and dad, take turns working with your kids. Set up activities that really key into your child's special interests. If your child is into science, find a science group outside of school. Set up small play dates. Sometimes kids are overwhelmed by all the kids in the cafeteria or all the kids in a classroom. There are a lot of children that do so much better just one-on-one. So make sure that you set up or you help them to set up play dates with one-on-one, which means make your house, your apartment warm and welcoming. And share your own stories of when you were a kid. If the pattern continues, then at some point it might be necessary for you to talk to the teacher if you see that this is an ongoing thing and it's happening more than once and in a lot of different areas, at school or on the playground, after school. Kevin, your thoughts?
1: This is something we've dealt with in the McCullough house. Jonathan and my baby have both had varying degrees of not being included. And I think one of the things that we've tried to instill in them is not everybody's always going to include everybody. So number one, don't take it personally. But if there is something overtly personal about it, don't reciprocate that. And as best as you can, be the one that initiates with other people. Be the one that, is the friend that reaches out, that does the thing. And there's an old biblical adage that says that for a man to have friends, he must show himself friendly. I really believe that as you practice good people skills, good friendliness, in your own life, even starting young, that the benefits of that reap great rewards. So I would encourage them not to, as best as possible, take it personally, be friendly themselves. And when they have those hurts, it's okay to talk to mom and I about them, and we'll work them through. Sometimes there's something specific that's been said or done. Sometimes it's just an impression that's completely off. And understanding what causes that feeling is the most important part. At least that's been our experience. What do you think, Shelley?
19: Kevin, I couldn't agree with you more. Great insight, great information. And I just want your listeners to know there's a wonderful article where I got some of this from, a pediatrician, Dr. Mona, pedsdoctalk.com.
1: All right.
19: Wonderful,
1: Shelley, as always, thank you so much.
19: Thank you, Kevin.
1: You got it. Kevin McCullough coming right back.
18: Stick around for more of That Kevin next.
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22: Hey friends, want you to be aware, we've got some very interesting stuff to talk about, obviously, all the time here at That Kevin Show, but one of the things I love to tell you about is real help in real ways. And we are just about to enter the annual enrollment period for the Affordable Care Act and for all of the Obamacare policies and people that are wanting to get on government-based health care, maybe because you feel like there's no other options. I just want to tell you that there are. In fact, my good friends at DFW Direct Insurance, I've been telling you about for much of the last several months, they actually don't have an enrollment period for you to join any of the companies that they service. There's going to be hundreds of thousands that are going to be found to have not qualified for ACA, and ACA is going to start moving people out of the ACA program. So if that is you and you're looking for a better alternative, I just want to point you to DFW Direct Insurance. And let me tell you why. We had one of those ACA compliant programs, one of those medical sharing programs where they share the cost and tell you they're saving you money and it's Obamacare compliant. And it did at first, but after a little while, those premiums went up and I began to see the number of services that they were, willing to fund for us grow smaller and smaller. And I had a family of five. I needed to find health insurance that covered all of us. And I didn't want to keep having to pay more and more for less and less coverage. And when somebody told me about Vic Pritchard, and I got on the phone with him and I talked with him, and he spent like 45 minutes with me from the beginning. And he was like, Kevin, here's what we can do. And he started going through different healthcare plans. I was like, you're a treasure trove. How does everyone in the country not know about you? So what did he do? Well, he ended up saving us as a family of five about $400 a month in savings on my health insurance. $400 a month. And then, so that's like $5,000 for the year, just about. And then when we started actually using our doctor with the new insurance that we had, we got things like rebate checks. Because when they pay fixed rate premiums and fixed payments. If I go to an in-network provider, not only does my insurance cover it, we get a discount for being in network, and then they issue a standard payment for that office visit, and it's more than what we're required to pay in network. So what do? We get a rebate check from the insurance company, and we have no out-of-pocket expenses, and we get rebate checks. Now, we pay the monthly premium, but again, that monthly premium is $400 less than where I started at before. And then I was still paying out of pocket for a lot of things that I was paying for before. And then there's our prescription coverage is even better, because if you can get generics that are the equivalent of the name brand, we're getting rebate checks on every prescription that we need. You have to understand what Vic Pritchard is doing with DFW Direct Insurance, and he's not beholden to a single company. He has more than 24 different companies that he works with, and that's what you need today. 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
2: The Institute of Siberia has died.
3: Russia's health ministry is saying most media reports about the plague outbreak have been based on false information. What is known is that a 28-year-old female researcher at the facility has died, and reports have said it was from pneumonic plague. The World Health Organization's been pressuring Russian officials for more information about what pathogen was involved. They say that information has not been provided, and Russian officials now say they're winding down any precautionary measures because there's no risk of an epidemic. I'm Scott Carr.
2: Hurricane Isaias continues to strengthen as it treks toward the U.S. Gulf Coast, with landfall expected late Friday as a dangerous hurricane driving life-threatening storm surge. This is SRN News.
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26: 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It's Kevin McCullough, Monday through Friday, on That Kevin Show. And now, from the Connors and Sullivan Broadcast Studios, the man who is not what he wants to be, but is way grateful that he's not who he used to be, here, the Kevin!
1: All right, welcome in, Kevin McCullough. Glad to have you with us. Man, there are times when I think that the mayor could just not be as offensive as he is, and then there are times when he just blows it wide open here in New York. Yesterday, on October the 7th, plus three, Mayor Zoran Kwame Mamdani said the following to New Yorkers. This day is profoundly painful for so many New Yorkers. It marks 3 years since the horrific war crimes of October 7th. On that day, Hamas killed more than 1,100 Israelis and abducted 251 others. We grieve alongside our many friends and neighbors who still carry that unthinkable loss. And that's it. The rest of what he talked about on the commemoration of October the 7th was as follows. The suffering did not begin nor end on that day. It instead continued through the Israeli government's devastating ongoing genocide in Gaza, in which it killed more than 74,000 Palestinians, including more than 21,000 children. Even the so-called ceasefire, more than 1,400 Palestinians have been killed. That suffering has intensified with every Israeli bomb dropped on ambulances waiting outside hospitals, every drone strike targeting a residential building or journalist, and every shipment of food aid turned away at the border crossing. Many New Yorkers are reckoning with this unbearable grief, and we mourn alongside them, all while knowing that our tax dollars fund these war crimes. I can't go any further, because I'm not going to continue to repeat his not just blatant lies, but provably false lies. 74,000 Palestinians dying in Gaza in a genocide is false. It is false. It is false information. And how do we know this? Because the Gaza Health Ministry is telling us. They told us they just released their 2025 numbers. And in the entire country of Gaza, or the entire region of Gaza, only 24,000 people have died, and about 6,000 of them were from nonviolent measures, heart attack, cancer, you know, the various things that people die from. But they've only had 24,000 deaths in Gaza in 2025. And in 2022, the numbers were almost identical. And the majority of those that have been killed through what are being termed violent deaths were 13 to 35 year old males, of which practically every male in Gaza had some connection to Hamas. There is no genocide going on in Gaza. The mayor of New York City is blatantly lying to the people of New York. Israeli military is not dropping bombs on 21,000 children. They're not dropping bombs on ambulances outside waiting hospitals. There's not a drone strike going in and targeting residential buildings. And the shipments of food and aid, have you seen the videos? They're all over social media. The food aid comes in, and as people are preparing to distribute it to the Palestinian people, Hamas thugs in masks and guns ride up and drive the aid truck. They just drive it away, pointing guns at all the Palestinians that are surrounding it, trying to get some food rations or whatever. That's Hamas that's keeping the Palestinian people from getting the aid that was coming in. I'm reading reports today that, so that was the mayor's comments yesterday. I'm reading reports today of Ambassador Huckabee being livid. And I completely understand why he would be. He says, "I'm seething over Mamdani's comments. They're absurd and utterly false. There is no genocide going on in Gaza. There is no apartheid. There is no occupation. The man knows what he says is not true. It would be the equivalent of on the 25th anniversary of 9/11 for him to have gotten up and said, 'Yes, it was tragic that those airlines flew into the World Trade Center, but America overreacted and America took on more than it should have, and America should be condemned for overreacting to the slaughter of its people.'" Ambassador Huckabee said, "Israel properly reacted to the massacre and the butchering of so many civilians, including women." It's like Mamdani and company, and this includes AOC, this includes Ilhan Omar, this includes Abdul El-Sayed, Piker Hassan, all the same, you know, pro-Islamic radical sympathizers who actually believe that the terrorists had a point on 9/11, if you corner them on it. But these people just think they can recite whatever they want to say and get away with it. And that's why I wrote that column last week, because the facts of the Gaza Ministry of Health are pointing to the fact that there is no genocide going on in Gaza. And apart from fighting aged boys, that are of fighting age and that have been connected in various ways to the Hamas activity, regular Palestinians are not dying. Genocide means to attempt to wipe out an entire ethnic group of people. Israel is not trying to wipe out Palestinians. They are saying to Hamas, you will not operate in these confines any longer, and we will see to that. But that's just telling a terrorist group they're not going to have the freedom to do that. Shame on the mayor of New York. Shame on his speechwriters. Shame on the people that work in his office. Shame on his entire administration. He is lying. And oh, by the way, he doesn't like being called a liar. That speech was from yesterday. Here's a story from today. Mayor Mamdani doubled down on Thursday in accusing Israel of waging a genocide in Gaza after being criticized over a statement he released on the anniversary of October 7th. Mamdani, during the anniversary of the attacks on Wednesday, released a statement saying 3 years ago on that day, Hamas killed more than 1,100 Israelis. We grieve alongside many of our friends and neighbors. Talked about 74,000 Palestinians and 21,000 children that have been killed. Those numbers aren't accurate. Mamdani later was heckled by anti-Israeler protesters as he attended the October 7th, 2023 memorial. Despite being a longtime critic of Israeli's government's actions in Gaza, and he said, I was proud to attend last night's vigil as I did last year to listen to testimonies from family members. And then he went on to say, and we're speaking of the genocide, we're speaking of one that has killed more than 74,000 Palestinians in the last 3 years. As for those protesting me, I'm the mayor of New York City. This is what I signed up for. He is repeating debunked numbers, false accusations, and he knows it. And we have the receipts to prove it. Kevin McCullough coming up.
12: The world has never had more information, and somehow we've never been more confused. 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
1: The ability for people to be landlords, to be property owners, and to rent their properties out, and how socialist ideas like we're seeing popping up around rent control and so forth, you know, really undermine that American dream and undermine that wealth building strategy that so many people like my immigrant family, you know, adopted. And the comments were quite wild. People said, you know, oh, socialism is going to kill my cat. It just crazy, ridiculous things, but they could not deny my personal story. So I spoke with Fox Business, you know, just tried to push back really on all of the criticism. But at the end of the day, you know, I know my family's experience, and I know that it's not unique to just my family. It is, in fact, a very common experience, both for immigrants and non-immigrants. The American dream and home ownership are not just about your own family, but it's also about building generational wealth and providing, you know, rental opportunities for other people.
2: Yeah. No, I think that is really, I'm glad you pushed back because, and I don't know what it is. I think there's just something in the water right now, but the craziest ideas seem to be the ones that float to the top, and they're completely disconnected from any kind of actual fact or, you know, real life. I mean, what is more fundamental than operating a business, making a profit, using a portion of that profit to go back into the business and make the business better, provide for your family, build long-term savings so that your children and your children's children and your children's children's children have something to inherit? Like, when did all of that become evil?
1: Well, today it is evil because anyone who does that is considered some sort of capitalist, and that's supposed to be a slur, I guess. But it's a lack of fundamental understanding about economics, about how the economy works, about how a free enterprise system works, and then, frankly, just a naive belief that government ownership of everything, all the means of production, all of the private property, will somehow deliver better outcomes than the unseen hand of capitalism, where individuals get to decide what kind of outcomes they want for their life. And I think people are scared, or they feel like, well, if my life is not like Jeff Bezos, which I gave that example, I want socialism because I assume my life will be like Jeff Bezos. And as I said, there is not enough money in the world to make sure that that level of equality is hit for all of us, because you would have to tax every person to the max to be able to achieve that, and you're still not going to get there. So, you know, I think it's a wake-up call, but hopefully the fact that this is a message coming from somebody who is an immigrant, who is Black, who's female, who is all the things that the left wants to suggest I shouldn't be, that people will start to say, okay, let me not dismiss the argument because, you know, it's coming from a different messenger. Let me actually listen to this person and see if I agree with it. And some people will just not will agree to disagree with me. That's fine. But don't do it because you see a headline that I oppose socialism. Do it because you actually understand the reasoning and disagree with the reasoning.
2: I think, and that's a great point. And I think that labels are oftentimes very disruptive in terms of trying to get a point actually across. It's one of the reasons why I don't talk a lot about Republican and Democrats on the show. We talk about big ideas. We talk about the substance of the idea, which is why I worded that question to you in the way that I did. Tell me, as you know, one of these purple haired people, tell me what is wrong if I say to you, as a husband, I want to go to work every day, provide for my family, make enough of a profit to keep my business afloat, provide for that family, and over time save and be a good steward and invest wisely and do stuff that then my children don't become dependents of a system that makes, that requires other people to take care of them. Like, it's one, if you put it in that kind of language, there's going to be very few people that can argue with it, because there's nothing to argue about, unless, and this did just cross my mind, you hate God, and you really have

0: a severe problem with envy and jealousy about what other people have and why you don't have it. And I know that your faith plays a little bit of a major priority in your life, but I think that's part of what this is. I think it's a lack of God consciousness, morality in general. And, you know, who are you to have something that I want?
1: And, you know, and it's a misreading of the scriptures if people read the scriptures at all. When you look at Jesus's followers, they came from all walks of life. I think of the woman with the alabaster box. People assume she was poor. That was that ointment or perfume was worth a year's worth of wages. And the fact that she had that box suggests to me that she was a wealthy woman who still recognized that, you know, that you can be wealthy and be part of be a follower of Jesus. And so, you know, I think people have to understand that there is an expectation, even as a person of faith, that you take the gifts God gives you and bring it to the marketplace and create something of value for yourself and your family, create legacy, generational blessing. But then you also take care of the poor, the needy, the widow. And that's biblical as well. And we see that in American philanthropy. Americans are the most charitable people on earth by dollar figure because we give so much. We tithe and we give to our religious institutions. So, you know, the left doesn't know what to do with that, though. They just think that, well, no, all the money belongs to the government and the government will dole it out. Whereas we believe from an economic perspective or a faith perspective or just a common sense perspective, leave me with more of my resources. And yeah, I will take care of my family and I'll have enough measure to take care of other people as well.
0: There's so much I could do an entire hour on that. And I think in my next segment, I'm going to delve a little deeper on this because I really do think there is something there. Our problem has a lot more to do with the sin and the selfishness within us on these issues than we oftentimes admit. And I think that we need to retune our understanding there. Let me move on to something else. Yesterday, there was some news made about the Trump accounts that you have talked about when you've been with us in the past. What happened?
1: Absolutely. So two really big things yesterday. First, the Treasury Department has allowed or auto-enrolled 760 million children into the Trump account. So just a quick reminder, Trump accounts are tax-advantaged accounts for every child who has Social Security number in this country and open those accounts has only been about 10 million. And so in response to a lot of, you know, suggestions, the Treasury Department says, well, you know, why don't we just auto enroll 70 million kids, most kids in America? And so now all a parent or a guardian has to do is go in and, you know, download the app or through an IRS tax file, say, yeah, that Trump account is for this kid and I'm going to oversee it. That's really great. The second piece is that now donors, companies can actually donate stock. You can actually donate direct stocks in a specific publicly traded company into a Trump account. And so that's also another way. That's really just another way of saying kids own a piece of American businesses. And by the way, the president of SpaceX has said that they're going to contribute, I think 20%, I'll have to look at the number, but a significant number of shares of SpaceX in the accounts of millions of American kids. So that's something to look forward to.
0: That's incredible. How does that work, though, that they say, you know, here's 10 shares of SpaceX in your kid's account?
1: So practically what's going to happen is that the shares get, there won't be a specific share in my child's Trump account, but the value will be sent to the Treasury Department in kind of like a holding account. And the Treasury Department will then deposit a percentage of a share of that company in each Trump account, it's like a pretty much a collective trust fund that the Treasury Department will be managing and overseeing. So a company will send that money, that value, to the Treasury Department, and then they'll kind of meet it out in these different Trump accounts.
0: Yeah.
1: But it's a nice way of giving another form of deposits into Trump accounts. Right now, individuals, families, corporations, employers, charities, they can all give cash to a Trump account, but you haven't been able to do stocks into those accounts. And so this is the Treasury Department trying to make it a little bit more innovative and flexible to start to receive stocks as well.
0: Sounds fantastic. Patrice, thanks for keeping your eye on all of this. We appreciate it.
1: Absolutely. Anytime.
0: You got it. Kevin McCullough coming right back from New York. Stay here.
2: Stick around for more of That Kevin next.
3: With SRN News, I'm John Scott. Russia denying multiple reports by British and Serbian media outlets that a second worker at the Irkutsk Research Anti-Plague Institute of Siberia has died.
4: Russia's health ministry is saying most media reports about the plague outbreak have been based on false information. What is known is that a 28-year-old female researcher at the facility has died, and reports have said it was from pneumonic plague. The World Health Organization's been pressuring Russian officials for more information about what pathogen was involved. They say that information has not been provided, and Russian officials now say they're winding down any precautionary measures because there's no risk of an epidemic. I'm Scott Carr.
3: Hurricane Isaias continues to strengthen as it treks toward the U.S. Gulf Coast, with landfall expected late Friday as a dangerous hurricane driving life-threatening storm surge. This is SRN News.
5: Tonight will be clear with a low of 46. Tomorrow is expected to be mostly sunny and pleasant with a high of 76. Tomorrow night will be partly cloudy with a low of 54. Looking ahead to Saturday, we can anticipate sun through high clouds and warm temperatures with a high of 77. I'm meteorologist Jason Katerina on AM 880 and 104.5, the word WRFD.
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0: Welcome back. 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And maybe you want to forward this to some people that maybe are in need of better health insurance options. If you know of anybody, give them Vic's contact information and his phone number, 817-449-5557, 817-449-5557, because at the end of the day, you're going to be doing them an enormous favor by introducing them to Vic and what he can do by way of health insurance for their family. Vic, before we got started today, you were talking about a few different things, but seniors and Medicare coverages and changes. What do we know about where 2026 is going to land with that part of the discussion?
12: Yeah, Kevin, one of the biggest changes coming up is the Part D prescription drug plans for people that have kind of a standalone Medicare supplement. For the first year ever, are no longer going to be subsidized by the government. And so this is going to trigger some market disruption, and we are anticipating some pretty big rate increases. So we can help people to reshop that, make sure they're getting the best value to where their drugs that they need are still covered. And then on the medical side, of course, costs are always increasing for hospital surgical costs. And so last 2 years, we've seen over double-digit increases. We're talking 20% plus increases on Medicare supplemental policies from several carriers across at least 30 states. And so what we can do, and a lot of people, Kevin, don't know this, but if you're using original government Medicare as your primary coverage and you have a true Medicare supplement as your secondary, you can actually change it any time of year to any other carrier's plan, whether it's a Plan G, a Plan N, a Plan A. And so we help people all year long just that feel like they're paying more than they should be for good quality Medicare supplemental coverage.
0: Well, and that's why it's so important to have someone like you to be able to talk to about it, because if I was stuck in the weeds trying to figure this out on my own and just looking at claims that are made on websites, I mean, that is really, I guess if you're really, really into doing deep research, you could probably find out the same information, but to be able to interface with you who has knowledge of the plans that are already available and say, well, you may not know it, but this just became available. Let's talk about that. When you're talking about the drug offset, what does that look like for an average senior? Because I know that we're taking more drugs than ever before, but if they're going to have to pay more out of pocket for this, what does that actually mean?
12: Yeah, the monthly premium that they would pay to the Part D drug insurance carrier is expected to increase again, because without the government, you know, support on the back end, you know, they're going to have to bear a lot more of those costs on their own. The good news is, Kevin, behind the scenes, a few years ago, they finally implemented a $2,000 per person per year maximum out of pocket for any prescription drugs. So if someone did have something real expensive, once they do hit that, and that indexes up each year, it's currently gone to $2,100, then everything would revert to 100% coverage after that. So mainly what we're talking about is just, you know, how much someone would pay each month for that drug coverage. Right now, we have policies with as low as zero monthly premiums that offer free generic drugs. But again, anything could change. So October 15th is right around the corner. That period from October 15th through December 7th is the open enrollment period for the Part D drug plans. And that's where we can jump in and really help people to evaluate the ever-changing market options and make sure we keep that premium as low as possible.
0: It really is worth having someone on your team, friends. That's why I want you to write down this phone number. It's Vic's personal cell phone, and he will answer it, and he will probably say, very nice to meet you, because he's a nice guy, and he always says that. 817-449-5557, 817-449-5557. Or maybe you don't need any of the Medicare or the Obamacare adjustments. Maybe what you're needing is just solid health care for your family. That was the situation I was in. That was what changed for us in a huge way. The companies you're finding these plans with are choosing to be that kind of partner with the customer. That is unheard of in this day and age.
12: It is. You know, the company, Kevin, that we have you placed with is a 176-year-old company.
0: Well, maybe they'll figure it out at some point. But, you know, when they're no longer a fly-by-night operation.
12: Yeah, and they're privately held. They're not publicly traded. So what that means to the policyholder, right, is they're making decisions for the policyholder, not for the shareholder. And so, you know, what that means ultimately to the consumer is lower premiums, open PPO networks, use any provider, and again, a benefit-rich plan with, and your plan actually is zero annual deductible, both in the hospital and out of the hospital, by the way. So a lot better value.
0: You probably just heard Vic say that word zero deductible and probably think that's not even possible. How could they possibly construct a plan like that? Why don't you just call him and ask him how it works? He'll walk you through it just like he did with me. 817-449-5557, 817-449-5557. And again, tell him you're listening to That Kevin Show when you call, because he's going to be glad to hear from you. 817-449-5557, 817-449-5557. 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I mean, if you're not interested in any of those things, don't call him. Don't waste his time. But if those things could help, call Vic Pritchard today. 817-449-5557. Vic, always good to have you with us. Thanks for being here.
12: Thanks, Kevin. Thanks for having me.
0: 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But I would prefer you to call his number. 817-449-5557.
13: Millions will vote soon, but do they really know the issues? Now, Rob Schmidt is on Newsmax tonight talking about the war for America's future. Rob Schmidt reveals that many Americans are embracing socialism, especially young people. 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A secure border, biggest tax cuts in history, inflation under control, lowest drug prices, largest crime drop ever, and so much more. 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So watch Newsmax on cable tonight. 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
0: Hi, Kevin McCullough. 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
2: Here he is from New York. That Kevin. Kevin McCullough.
0: Welcome back. It's That Kevin Show, thatkevinshow.com. Glad to have you with us. Always appreciate the work of the Heritage Foundation, and the fact that we get to check in with them every week is a real privilege. Zach Smith is back with us. He is the head legal guru, watching all the things related to the major legal cases, particularly the Supreme Court, that we're dealing with on a regular basis. And Zach, it's that time of year again. They've opened the new session. And for my listeners who have never heard us have this conversation in the past, how many tickets are on the docket this year? How many cases will they see and hear and argue about and think through and then ultimately decide by sometime next June or July?
17: Yeah, great question, Kevin, and thanks for having me on to talk about it. So each year, the Supreme Court typically hears somewhere between 65 to 80 cases. That's the average over the past several years. So far for this upcoming term, the court has agreed to hear about 30 cases. So they still have over half of the cases that they'll hear outstanding. They haven't yet decided which other cases will fill those remaining 30 to 40 slots. But of the 30 cases they've already agreed to hear, there's some very big cases involving climate change, religious liberty, parental rights, and a host of other issues as well.
0: So let's talk about those ones that you just mentioned on the parental rights. What are they looking at this session?
17: Yeah, so there's a big case out of Washington State. Unfortunately, the state of Washington changed their law where essentially they're treating parents who will not affirm their child's chosen gender if it differs from their biological sex. The state of Washington is treating those parents essentially as abusive parents. And so if a child leaves the home, goes to a shelter, the state of Washington may delay returning that child to the parent, may refuse to turn that child to the parent. And so a group of parents are bringing a lawsuit to challenge that new law. Now, the issue the court will decide, they're not actually looking at whether or not the state of Washington can enact that law. The court is simply being asked to decide a question of standing, whether these parents can bring this suit at this time. And so we'll have to wait and see what the court decides.
0: We've had similar cases weigh in on aspects of this. Has the court shown a leaning in the past?
17: Yeah, I think the court has.
0: I think they've trended towards parental sovereignty in almost all cases.
17: Yes, I think they have. But what's interesting, though, Kevin, in a lot of those cases we typically think of as parental rights cases, really they haven't been about, is there a right, a fundamental right of parents to raise their children as they see fit? Often they present as free speech or free exercise cases. Think back to the Mahmoud versus Taylor case, just last term, where essentially parents were seeking to opt their children out of pretty radical LGBTQIA plus transgender type curriculums that were being taught to very young elementary school children. The court said the parents did have a right to opt their children out of that curriculum, but they fundamentally found it was a First Amendment right for those parents to do that. And so the court hasn't addressed for many, many years the fundamental right of parents to raise their children as they see fit, but they certainly could in this case in a future iteration if they find that here the parents have standing the legal ability to bring this case.
0: Well, I'm hoping that they will do what is right and best for families in that scenario. You mentioned a couple of other controversial ones. Global warming has made its way to the Supreme Court.
17: Yeah, so this was the first case the court heard of the new term. Essentially, what you have some very far left-leaning jurisdictions that are seeking to weaponize state tort law and trying to sue, essentially, oil and gas companies out of existence, making it so prohibitively expensive for these companies to do business that it's no longer economically viable for them to do so. And essentially, what's happening is far-left climate activists have encouraged these municipalities to bring these suits to try to get policies enacted through tort litigation that they could never get past at the ballot box. And so in this particular case, Suncor Energy versus the county commissioners of Boulder, Colorado, the justices are being asked to decide, can local governments do this? Can they bring these types of suits? Or in the climate context specifically, has the federal government stepped in and preempted those types of suits when it passed the Clean Air Act? It's a very interesting oral argument. We heard a lot back and forth among the justices. But what I'll say, Kevin, from a practical perspective, if you think gas is expensive now, if Boulder, Colorado is successful in this case, buckle up, because gas is going to get exponentially more expensive after that.
0: Well, and that's assuming that that they are successful on those grounds. I'm hopeful that that won't be the case. In fact, I think that you can argue that energy abundance is tied to national security, and that we've got to be using all of the above as an approach, and not picking and choosing winners in some of those issues. And the liberty, religious liberties case, what's that about?
17: Yeah, so this is a case out of Colorado. You know, I don't know what's going on in Colorado, Kevin.
0: But something's in the water.
17: Yeah, it must be, because every term, it seems like we get a case where Colorado officials are being accused of discriminating against religious individuals or religious entities. You may remember there's the case of Jack Phillips, the Colorado cake baker, who wouldn't bake a cake for a same-sex wedding. Colorado officials said, you have to do it. He had to go to the Supreme Court to vindicate his rights. Just last term, there was a case called Childs versus Salazar, where you had a therapist providing talk therapy to patients in Colorado. And if those therapists wouldn't affirm their patient's chosen gender, if it differed from their biological sex, then Colorado was threatening to strip the licenses of those therapists. And so they had to go to the Supreme Court to vindicate their rights. Now, this term, what's happening is Colorado has passed a universal pre-K program, where it's essentially said that any school, any provider can step in, provide pre-K services, and the state will reimburse those providers. But in order to do so, Colorado has said that those providers must essentially endorse a fairly radical LGBTQIA plus transgender agenda. And the problem when it comes for Catholic schools in particular is that in order for families to attend, send their children to Catholic schools, in order for students to attend Catholic schools, they have to affirm certain tenets of the Catholic faith, or at least broadly agree with them in terms of gender and sexuality and family formation. Marriage is between one man and one woman is traditional Catholic teaching, and the Catholic Church, those Catholic schools, generally ask the students and family affirm those types of views as well.
0: A lot of stuff on the docket. We're going to have to be watching it. And I know that you will be. So thanks for giving us the preview, Zach. And we'll look forward to checking in with you throughout the year.
17: Great. Thanks for having me on, Kevin.
0: You got it. Kevin McCullough coming right back from New York. Don't go anywhere.
2: Stick around for more of That Kevin next.
0: Hi, Kevin McCullough. 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
0: All right, final few minutes of today's show. Glad to have you with us, Kevin McCullough. Glad to be with you. And thank you to everyone that has been part of it. We're just really grateful. It's time to play Kev Plays Crazy Things from X, because I could not help myself when this video got sent to me on Twitter today. This is California Governor Gavin Newsom. Take a listen.
19: Didn't think the November election mattered. Just considered what just happened. The President of the United States, the same one who sent in the National Guard into Los Angeles, sent 700 active duty Marines to the second largest city in the United States of America, just invited Iran to take out Los Angeles and San Diego, where, by the way, over 130,000 active duty personnel are stationed, our best and the brightest. This is not only madness, this is dangerous, and it's deranged. And the question is self-evident. Where the hell is Congress? Where the hell are you, Speaker Johnson? Marco Rubio, the great J.D. Vance, where is your outrage? Find a backbone. Do your damn job. In the absence of that, it's time for all of us to do our job. And we'll do that. We're going to stand up this November.
0: All right. Sorry for the governor's salty implications there. We didn't violate any FCC laws, but sorry for those that were not expecting that. But here's the thing. Where do you even start? The governor knows that that is not what the president said. In fact, on the same Twitter post where this appears, there is fact checkers, and you can see this all over Twitter now, where it says, would you rate this by community, you know, context? Would you help add context to this statement? And the truth is that every time someone posts something like this on Twitter, and I saw that Kamala Harris did it yesterday too, people log on and correct the record, which is lovely. Like, I love the fact that people that have facts are now, you know, logging in and saying, well, actually, in the October 5th Nebraska rally, Trump argued that the economic costs of the war with Iran are minor compared to the threat of a nuclear Iran attacking U.S. cities, claiming U.S. actions prevented that outcome. The president never, in full context, without deceptive editing, he never implied that he wanted Iran to come and take out Los Angeles or San Diego. But every single major representative of the Democratic Party have all come out and said this exact same thing. He invited Iran to take us out. Yesterday, Whoopi Goldberg said it on The View.
20: Did you see that the president said that?
0: No, Whoopi, that's not what he said. He said that the higher gas prices are the price that we're paying right now to prevent Iran from having a weapon that could take out San Diego or that could take out Los Angeles. He's saying if they had the weapon, they would be able to do these things. He wasn't saying, please come do these things. It's an inherently dishonest argument on the facts, on the bald facts. And the reason why, Governor Newsom, you don't see Marco Rubio and J.D. Vance and everybody else that you're calling out in this video saying anything about it is because you guys look like silly buffoons. You're running around saying stuff that you're getting corrected on your own Twitter accounts about. But they're going to keep saying it. They're going to keep doing it. They think that this is the thing that will overcome the actual terrorists in their own party that are running for office and the terrorist supporters that are running for office, like El Sayed and Ilhan Omar and those types. They think that this will overcome that. Friends, if Twitter is putting fact checkers on these posts and they're correcting the record, you should hold these Democratic personalities to a higher account. Kevin McCullough, we'll see you next time.
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22: has voted down a bill that would have legalized euthanasia in England and Wales. By an uncomfortably close vote of 286 to 270, the House of Commons rejected the appeal by Labour MP Lauren Edwards to renew an earlier proposal that was put forward by MP Kim Ledbetter. Despite another defeat, these supporters of death, however, are unlikely to give up anytime soon. In fact, after the recent vote, Edwards said, and I quote, assisted dying will come in this country, as it's already doing all across the world, but not soon enough. Parliament has dropped the ball today. It will be picked up again, as it must be, because the law as it stands is simply too cruel and too unjust to be allowed to stand. And then a few days later, Ledbetter said this, quote, the vote on September the 11th will not be the end of this conversation. We owe it to the individuals and families at the heart of this debate to keep working toward a compassionate, safe, and workable approach to choice at the end of life. We have a duty not to give up and a responsibility to all those who were depending on Parliament to do the right thing, and I take that very seriously, end quote. Now, of course, anytime a politician loses a vote, they'll claim to just be getting started. But this is not just another political play. Supporters of euthanasia are true believers in the idea that dignity can only be found in full autonomy. Thus, they're convinced they're the good guys by allowing people to choose to kill themselves on the side of human dignity and that this cause is a just one. They see themselves as champions of compassion. They see their opponents as cruel and uncaring. They think they're honoring the ill, the depressed, and the elderly by helping them to die on their own terms. And their cause continues to be successful in many places around the world, especially in Canada and even here in the U.S. And the cases continue to be more and more shocking. Late last year, a 2-year-old in the Netherlands was euthanized. The child wasn't dying or even sick. He was disabled. And that was enough to justify taking his life. Then in July, an 83-year-old Canadian woman was put to death against her express wishes and her Christian convictions. Now, all this means that those who just as truly believe in the inherent value of all human life at whatever stage of life or medical condition will have to fight this evil. And that requires that we all cultivate a coherent understanding of human dignity within the next generation, a bigger challenge than many of us think because it is so countercultural. The underlying principle beneath so many of today's moral issues, from abortion to trans ideology to even seemingly mundane things like gambling and drug use, is this assumption that our dignity lies in our autonomy. In this view, everyone has the right to do whatever he or she wants, regardless of cost, regardless of duty to anyone else. And that bad idea has to be countered at the worldview level, with a bigger and better version of what it means to be human. Also, to win the fight for life in our age, we're going to have to get political. Given how quickly things have escalated in Canada, we have a political opportunity right now to clarify what's at stake and to force our elected leaders to clarify where they stand on this issue. And most importantly, we cannot remain silent about those who are vulnerable near the end of their lives. The very fact that we care about our vulnerable friends, family members, and neighbors in the way that we do will sound strange to those who are catechized to follow their hearts and live for the moment. But we have a vision of life too. And it's a better option than what they have been sold. Like those who are on the other side, this has to be a hill that we are willing to die on, too. For the Colson Center, I'm John Stone Street with Breakpoint.
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5: Yeah. This person writes, Johnny, God is asking a lot for you to be whole in your mind and spirit when you're not whole in your body. But it's all connected. How do you do it?
23: Oh, boy, now this is a fascinating question.
5: Mm.
23: And this person is correct. My body is anything but whole. It's broken, most of it doesn't work, and I can't feel in my arms or legs. So without a healthy and completely whole body, is God asking too much that I strive to be whole in my spirit and in my mind? I don't think he's asking too much at all. Just listen to 1 Thessalonians 5, verse 23. It says, quote, may God himself sanctify you through and through. May your whole spirit, soul, and body be kept blameless at the coming of our Lord Jesus Christ. Now, from that, I see that God himself is working to make whole my spirit, my soul, and my body. Nothing about me is left untouched by God. My inner life, my emotions, my will and intellect, and my physical body are all destined for redemption. And to the point of today's question, the more broken my body is, the more I have to cast myself on the Lord, and that conforms my soul and my spirit to be like Jesus. So my broken body is actually helping to sanctify my soul and my spirit. True, my body, as paralyzed as it is, has a lot of catching up to do, but I've got the promise of 1 Corinthians 15 that one day my body will be completely whole, new and glorified. So I don't think God is asking a lot of me. God wants every part of me, my spirit, soul, and my body, to be whole at the coming of our Lord Jesus Christ. And I'm excited just talking about that glorious day.
5: Oh, and Johnny, let me add, God never asks too much of us. In fact, it's impossible for God to ask too much of us because 1 Corinthians chapter 6 says that we are not our own.
23: That's right.
5: We were bought at a price, a big price. And therefore, we're to honor God with our bodies. Right, Johnny?
23: Absolutely, Shauna. And thanks for citing that verse. I think that fact alone would put to rest all of our questions as to whether or not God is being fair in a seemingly unfair situation. I have to tell myself all the time, Johnny, you're not your own. You've been purchased, body, soul, and spirit, by the blood of Jesus Christ. And as you said, Shauna, that is an infinitely big price.
5: It sure is.
23: So we honor God, especially with our bodies, no matter how broken they are. And the quicker we learn that, the quicker we will experience the sanctifying, purifying work of God in our lives. And that is our goal, isn't it?
5: Yeah.
23: I want us all to put off the old self, which belongs to the way we used to live, and instead let's put on the new self. Put on patience, perseverance, kindness, and compassion, all of it virtues given by God. That's from Ephesians chapter 4. And every day I need to do that in my broken body.
5: Oh, that's right. Put off the old and put on the new. Oh, Johnny, thank you for those great reflections. And if any of our listeners want to hear this again, you just have to visit johnnyradio.org. The full transcript of today's special edition is available right there for you. Again, that's johnnyradio.org. And thanks for listening.
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12: Reasons we don't always get what we want. 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
24: The evolutionary textbooks keep changing. God's Word does not. That's next on today's Creation Moment. And now, here's our Creation Moments host, Ian Taylor.
25: The males of a fish called the three-spined stickleback turn blue-green on the tops of their bodies and red on their bellies when breeding. Oh, that is, unless they are male three-spined sticklebacks in the Chehalis River of Washington. This particular stickleback turns black when breeding. Evolutionists have long tied this behaviour to the fact that the mud minnows with which the sticklebacks share that watershed can turn black as a threat display. Evolutionary textbooks have long used this difference from other sticklebacks as an example of the evolutionary principle that when two species share a home, they will either become more or less like each other. Now the textbooks will have to be rewritten. Researchers placed large cages around the populations of the sticklebacks and mud minnows in the Chehalis River. And as they studied the populations, they learned that while sticklebacks will fight with one another, they hardly ever fight with mud minnows. Then scientists added red and blue-green sticklebacks. Though they showed no black, they had as much success staking out the territory as the black sticklebacks. Researchers also found that the black sticklebacks didn't turn black until after they staked out their territory. Researchers had to admit that the differences between the two types of sticklebacks illustrates nothing about how they evolve among different populations. Well, unlike scripture, man's knowledge is always subject to correction, and that's why it cannot be used to discredit the Bible, which is, after all, knowledge from God.
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0: 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Or what's it like? How do kids treat each other, mistreat each other?
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0: 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And they're seeing, do mom and dad understand? 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Is it safe to open up and share that I've experienced this? And so our responses really do matter, and that they're seeing compassion and understanding and care for our kids.
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0: When someone you love is hurting, what do you do? We're often quick to say, if there's anything I can do, just let me know. 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
3: 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They share the gospel and a hot meal with those in the community who are needy, either homeless or food insecure, or just they're out on the street and need someplace to go for a little while. And so this is a pretty unique ministry, Royal.
4: You think?
3: I think. I don't think there's a lot of ministries quite like this out there. And you do this with volunteers. So I'd like for you to talk about the kinds of volunteer groups that have been helping you and things that volunteers do and how they can get involved.
4: All right. Our volunteer groups are churches, sports teams, other ministries, workplace people. People from workplaces and families, and so we're great. It's great.
3: So now you were telling me yesterday. Obviously, they serve the food, they cook the food, things like that. Mm-hmm. But what else can volunteers do for the organization?
4: Well, we have two different statuses of volunteers. One is volunteer serving groups, and then the other one is Jericho's volunteers.
3: Okay.
4: Okay, so if you want to be a volunteer serving group, you know, get in contact with us and we'll show you how to do that. If you want to be a Jericho's volunteer, we have an application that you need to fill out, and then the board will decide whether you can be a volunteer or not.
3: And then what would those volunteers do?
4: Pretty much anything that's asked of them. Ministry, cleaning, help cooking, just anything that's asked of them. They do that very well.
3: All right. And if you'd like more information, I think the easiest thing to do first would be go to the website, which is jerichoslightclub.org. That's a new website, right?
4: Pretty much, yes.
3: Yeah. Jerichoslightclub.org. You can also call 614-548-8838, 614-548-8838. And, of course, you can just show up on Friday or Saturday night, 6 to 9 p.m. at St. John's Episcopal Church, 1003 West Town. In the meantime, again, let me give that web address again. It's jerichoslightclub.org. And Pastor Royal Schultz, thanks for being with us this week.
4: Thank you for having me.
5: Here's the deal. The government is over $38 trillion in debt, which means the IRS isn't slowing down. And the tax code is complex and unforgiving. So it's not surprising if you're one of the millions of Americans that owe back.
1: Hey, I am Brant, and her name is Sherry, and she's a friend and a colleague of mine. 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
3: The U.S. is having productive discussions with the Islamic Republic of Iran. The president goes on to say, I want to make it clear to everybody that while Iran is in very bad condition, both economically and militarily, and while the blockade will remain in full force and effect, with oil flowing in record numbers of barrels through the Hormuz Strait, we will not be attacking Iran at any time prior to the midterm elections. Laura Winters reporting.
4: Republican Mike Rogers and Democrat Abul El-Sayed both making their case to be the next U.S. Senator for Michigan. At a debate last night in Cedar Rapids, El-Sayed went after the administration's crackdown on illegals.
5: ICE right now is not about immigration enforcement. ICE is about terrorizing our streets. He talked about what happened in Minneapolis. I went there. He said it was probably not right. I mean, definitely not right. They killed two people.
4: Former Congressman Rogers concedes some of the administration's immigration enforcement efforts probably have not been appropriate.
6: But it has been the largest decrease in murders ever recorded, almost 20% across the nation. Why? They were targeting murderers.
4: Rogers and El-Sayed vying to replace retiring Gary Peters. Wall Street closed out on Thursday with stocks mixed.
7: It comes as tech stocks have been struggling with shares of Oracle, NVIDIA, and Advanced Micro Devices all seeing a dip. Elsewhere, oil prices have seen a spike, with Brent crude up around 4% to $104 per barrel. West Texas Intermediate futures also advanced around 4% to $91. At the closing bell, the Dow Jones gained 51 points, the S&P fell by 36, and the NASDAQ dropped 345 points. With your market recap, I'm Lizzie Redabali.
4: And this is SRN News. October is Pastor Appreciation Month and Pastor Appreciation Day this Sunday, October 11th. This is a time for congregations to recognize the spiritual leaders who guide and serve them. Correspondent Bernie Bennett has more on how churches are expressing their thanks to their spiritual leadership.
8: For many churches, pastor appreciation is about more than a special service or a card. It's a chance to thank pastors for the hours they spend preparing sermons, visiting the sick, counseling families, and responding to emergencies. Church members are celebrating with meals, handwritten notes, special services, and other expressions of gratitude. Pastors say the most meaningful recognition is often simple: a kind word, a prayer, or knowing their work has made a difference. Bernie Bennett reporting.
4: Church leaders encourage members to show their appreciation not during Pastor Appreciation Month and this Sunday on Pastor Appreciation Day, but throughout the entire year, which they say it ought to be done. This is SRN News. Record-high diesel prices are squeezing truckers and could mean higher prices for consumers on a variety of goods.
9: The diesel industry's been struggling with rising costs of their own and a shrinking workforce. Users are paying a lot more than they were earlier in the year, right now around $8 a gallon. Trucking companies say they'll have to pass on the cost to buyers, while some operators are selling trucks or completely getting out of the business. President Trump has ordered agencies to look for ways to lower diesel prices, but analysts say that won't be a long-term solution, and they expect the higher fuel prices will reach grocery stores and other businesses in the months ahead. I'm Scott Carr.
4: Hurricane Isaias is a Category 2 storm as it heads toward the Gulf. At last check, the National Hurricane Center reported the storm had maximum sustained winds of 105 miles an hour. It's forecast to become a Category 3 storm, then lose some strength before making landfall. 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
10: When was the last time you heard something that was unshakably good? Good no matter what the headlines say, good no matter what you're walking through. Today on Insight for Living, Chuck Swindoll opens the Gospel of Mark and lingers over a single sentence, just 12 words. But packed inside them is an announcement so good it reaches all the way back before the world began and all the way into whatever you're facing right now. It's news that can give you a song, even on your darkest night. So, are you ready for some good news?
11: Turn, if you will, to Mark chapter 1, verse 1. The beginning of the gospel of Jesus Christ, the Son of God, as it is written in Isaiah the prophet, "Behold, I send my messenger ahead of you, who will prepare your way. The voice of one crying in the wilderness, 'Make ready the way of the Lord, make his paths straight.'" John the Baptist appeared in the wilderness, preaching a baptism of repentance for the forgiveness of sins. And all the country of Judea was going out to him, and all the people of Jerusalem, and they were being baptized by him in the Jordan River, confessing their sins. John was clothed with camel's hair and wore a leather belt around his waist, and his diet was locusts and wild honey. And he was preaching and saying, "After me, one is coming who is mightier than I, and I am not fit to stoop down and untie the thong of his sandals. I baptize you with water, but he will baptize you with the Holy Spirit." In those days, Jesus came from Nazareth in Galilee and was baptized by John in the Jordan. Immediately coming up out of the water, he saw the heavens opening and the Spirit like a dove descending upon him. And a voice came out of the heavens, "You are my beloved Son. In you I am well pleased." Immediately the Spirit impelled him to go out into the wilderness. And he was in the wilderness 40 days, being tempted by Satan. And he was with the wild beasts, and the angels were ministering to him.
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11: Opening words are designed to command attention. Every once in a while, I have a chance to work with young preachers, and I always talk to them about the importance of introductions. People's time is important. Don't waste it. Get right into it. I can still hear the words of my mother. I could wrap up all of her counsel in 4 words. Get it said, son. I remember the story of a pastor who was talking on the phone the previous week with a fellow pastor, and this other pastor on the other end of the line was so discouraged. And he said to him, the one listening, he said, I've got to tell you, I've decided that next Sunday I'm going to resign. He said, "Really?" He said, "How are you going to tell the people?" "First thing out of my mouth, I'm going to tell them, I've decided I am going to resign." Well, the pastor, hearing that, thought, what a great way for me to begin my sermon. So he's going to tell them about his pastor friend. So he began his sermon, "I've decided I'm going to resign." And before he could tell the story, somebody said, "It's about time." So you got to choose those opening words carefully. People are listening from the very start. Paul O'Neill knew that, and he came up with what was called O'Neill's Law, which says, by the way, he's a former writer for Life magazine. He said, "Always grab the reader by the throat in the first paragraph, sink your thumbs into his windpipe in the second, and hold him against the wall until the tagline." Don't you love that? Sink your thumbs into the windpipe. Dare him not to listen. As I read writers like Charles Dickens, I think he never heard of O'Neill's Law, but he knew it. When he wrote The Tale of Two Cities, he began, it was the best of times. It was the worst of times. You read that opening line and you've got to read on. Ernest Hemingway was another in The Old Man and the Sea. He begins, he was an old man who fished alone. I've got to read more about this old man in the sea. And you do as you read that. If there is ever an opening sentence that commands attention, it's the first sentence of the Bible. In the beginning, God created the heavens and the earth. You cannot stop with that sentence. In the Hebrew, it's even less words, but in English, it's enough to grab the attention and to hold us to the tagline. I wonder if Mark might have had the original words of Genesis in mind when he begins his gospel. He is short and to the point. 12 words, really only 5 in the Greek. 12 simple words, the beginning of the gospel of Jesus Christ, the Son of God. Mark gets at it. He doesn't waste our time. Now, if you compare it to Matthew's gospel, you immediately see the difference. Matthew starts with a lengthy genealogy of names you can hardly pronounce, that all of this genealogy is leading to the person of Jesus, who is the son of Mary. When you go to Luke, you read a sentence that has 80 words in it before there is a period. 80 words that get you to the story, not so much of Jesus, but to the story of Elizabeth and of Zacharias and all that went into her pregnancy. And then you come to Mary, and finally you come to Jesus. With John, 17 mystical words, some would call them baffling words, that deal with the theological implications of the Son of God. But with Mark, the beginning of the gospel of Jesus Christ, the Son of God, he puts it all together. I don't know if you remember the story about Cassius Clay, but when he, well, that was back when he was called by his real name. He was sitting up in first class, and the gal walked up to him and said, fasten your seatbelt. He said, Superman don't need no seatbelt. She said, Superman don't need no airplane. Fasten your seatbelt. You're on your way. You're flying. You're underway. You're airborne. And life seems to kind of get objective all of a sudden as you gain more and more altitude. Mark is on the runway only briefly, and you're off and running, off and flying. He begins. Let's sort of unpack this first sentence. Right at the beginning, he starts with, well, beginning. In fact, allow me to be a little pedantic here. The little word "the" isn't even in the original text. Beginning. A beginning. Now, why would I say that? Why would I tell you that? It sounds like a detail you don't even need to know. Oh, you do need to know. It starts with beginning by God's design. There is no temporal sequence of events with the beginning of the gospel. It never had a beginning. It's like John's gospel in the way it starts. En arche en halagos. In beginning was the word. In a beginning, the word "the" isn't there either. What's the big deal? Well, if that "the" were there, you could go back in history like you could for Washington, and you could say he had his birthday. He began the life of Washington in 1732. He had the beginning. You go to Lincoln, you go, the beginning was in 1809. The beginning of Lincoln. But you go to the gospel, there's no "the." It's a beginning that never had a beginning. So you move back in time to creation. You move beyond creation, back in time to eternity past. When there was no world, there was no matter, there was no person, there was no living thing. You move into the misty flats of eternity past, and you find yourself now in your imagination sitting with the Godhead, the Father, the Son, and the Holy Spirit, putting together a plan for this world and for the galaxies that they would call into being in a matter of time. There's no time. In this setting, the gospel is a part of a plan. And the plan for the Son of God to come as the Savior of the world is a part of that plan, neither of which has a beginning. Just as the Son of God is co-equal, co-eternal, and co-existent with the Father and the Spirit, so the gospel, co-equal, goes all the way back. You see, our Father knew before there was ever world, planet, earth, humanity, depravity, that we would need a redeemer. So the gospel plan finds its origin, which really never has an origin, all the way back into the mind of the Godhead, a beginning which really never had a historical beginning. Next is the word gospel. Mark answers the question when with the word beginning. He now answers the question what with the word gospel. Euangelion is the Greek word. It means good news. Good news. It's as if Mark is saying to us, are you ready for some good news? And who isn't? But this is good news that is eternal. This is news that will be good no matter how bad the times are. This is good when the economy falls to the bottom. This is good when you like the president or you don't like the president. This is good whether you agree with Congress or you don't agree with Congress. This is good whether you're healthy or ill. This is good whether you're young or older. This is good when you're young in life. This is good when you're on your deathbed. This is good news. And the result is when you come to this good news that has been with us even beyond the beginning of time, you realize it's able to transform your entire perspective. It'll give you a song. It'll give you a song in the night. Weeping may endure through the night, but joy comes in the morning. Why? Because you realize there's good news. Good news. For 33 consecutive years, my family and I went to a conference, really a family camp, in Northern California named Mount Hermon. Mount Hermon Christian Conference Center. We began in 72 and we went all the way through for those 33 years. Didn't miss a year, sometime more than once, often with all our kids. And they started there when they were real little and they grew up there. And the one who led the music during most of those camps is a man that I've loved for years. His name is Howie Stevenson. And we would end the camp the same way year after year. Still remember, thought about it as I was putting my thoughts together about this good news. We would always end it by singing a trio. Howie would sing, and his wife Marilyn would sing, and I would sing with them. When you're at a summer camp, they'll put up with anything. So we had the trio standing up front down at the campfire. I'll never forget it. Sing your way home at the close of the day. Sing your way home. Drive the shadows away. Smile every mile. For wherever you roam, it will brighten your road. It will lighten your load if you sing your way home. We sang that for almost 33 years to groups, some of which had gone through a divorce, loss of a child or more than one, some through a tragedy, some through a heartbreaking loss of a business. And almost without exception, when we'd have them join in with us, they would sing with us. How can broken-hearted people sing a song like that because of the good news? Don't ever let your life get so dark that it eclipses the good news. Don't ever let your situation become so bleak that it dries up the good news. This is good news. Thank you, Mark, for remembering right away to tell us how good it is. He's answered the when, he's answered the what, now the who, and that's what makes it good news. The sentence ends, the beginning of the gospel of Jesus Christ, the Son of God. And I ask after that, how good is that? The good news is that the Father sees us in our need, and knowing we cannot resolve the mess we've made of our lives, He gives us the answer. And part of the good news is that it is given to us. One man writes it this way. The good news is the story of a person. It is not a convoluted mystery story where readers must piece together clues here and there, nor is it a boring pedestrian chronicle of dates and events and places without purpose or significance, nor is it a philosophy, some system of thought like positive thinking or feel-good self-talk designed to lift your spirit. That's not what will help you sing your way home. The good news is a person. Never forget it. Other religions revolve around these other things, a chronicle of events, convoluted mystery, a philosophy, system of thought, but Christianity singles attention on the person of the Messiah, Jesus Christ. Every message preached in an evangelical church is to center attention on the person of Christ. Never on the messenger. Never on the building. Never on a program. Always the person of Jesus Christ. Now, with all of that as a background in that first sentence, he introduces the main characters of the story. And he does it very simply. I'm always fascinated when I come to a verse like 2 and 3. These two verses surprise me because Mark's writing to Gentiles. He's writing really to Romans. And they don't have a place in their life for Jewish prophets, especially ancient prophets. He couldn't care less about that. But Mark knows that you must go back to the prophets to realize it's there. All of it began to be predicted. So he informs Gentile readers, and that's most of us. We who have no Jewish roots find it interesting that an ancient prophet named Malachi in chapter 3, verse 1 would say what is written here in verse 2. An ancient prophet like Isaiah, writing 8 centuries before Jesus even came, writes not only of Jesus, but of the forerunner who would announce the coming of Jesus, namely John. So look at those two verses. Here we find the first main character, a prophet from ancient times. Behold, I send my messenger ahead of you who will prepare your way, the voice of one crying in the wilderness, make ready the way of the Lord, make his paths straight. If you love Handel's Messiah, you already recognize this as the tenor recitative right at the beginning of that magnificent masterwork. This lyrical tenor begins with words just like this out of Isaiah. This is a reference to the writing of two prophets, Malachi and Isaiah. And right on the heels of that, Mark goes, spans the centuries and comes directly to the arrival of John. He's the second main character. He's what I'm calling here a preacher in the wilderness, John the Baptizer. He's mentioned immediately at verse 4, John the Baptist. Now, let me encourage you to train yourself to read the word baptizer, okay? Or you'll think he's a Southern Baptist. You'll think it could have been John the Methodist or John the Presbyterian. It's not a denomination that Mark's writing about. It's the work of ministry that John did. He baptized. He did so much of it, he came to be known as simply the baptizer. The baptizer. I want you to observe now how, well, unattractive John was. I just don't want that to be missed. I want you to put yourself in the first century. Think of yourself as a business person in the city of Jerusalem, a little sophisticated. And word begins to travel through people who come into your shop about this strange person in the wilderness. We read John the Baptizer appeared in the wilderness. Now we're sitting here in this comfortable place and we think we know wilderness. You ain't seen wilderness till you've seen the Judean wilderness. When you go to the Holy Land, make sure they take you far enough south where you no longer see green. All you see is a rough, dry plain. My sister years ago gave me a book I just pulled out this week. It's dated 1964, and it's titled God's Wilderness. I open it. It's an archaeological work on the digs that have been done in the wilderness. And along with the digs, there's some interesting photos of the wilderness. You can't believe it. Interestingly, there isn't a sprig of green. Dry, parched, gravel plain, rough, uneven rocks in the distance, the beginning of mountains, also barren, and to another direction, a sea, dead sea. You go further south into the old Sinai Peninsula, all the way down to Mount Horeb, where God gave the law to his people. And it's as barren as you can imagine. Not a acacia tree, even 2 feet tall. Not even a scrub brush of green. Barren. That's where John was. You're in Jerusalem doing business and you hear about a man in the wilderness. You die in wilderness like that. But he's different. Look at the message, as strong, as uncompromising as his was. He's preaching a baptism of repentance for the forgiveness of sin. Sin. Throw that word around the office one of these days and see the reaction. You sin. I like Menninger's question that he titled his book, Whatever Happened to Sin? You won't hear it on the newscast. You won't see it in the media. Sin. Yeah. Well, what's he telling them? He's telling them they're sinners. He's telling them that they've fallen short of the standard of a holy creator who made them. Tell you something else interesting about John is it wasn't about John. Give me that kind of messenger. Lead me to that messenger. So when I'm through listening to the message, I forget the messenger. But I can't forget his message. He said, let me tell you about the one I'm preaching. He's mightier than I. I am not fit, having stooped down to untie the thong of his sandals.
10: Sin. It's a word that we've nearly erased from our vocabulary, isn't it? You won't hear it on the news or find it trending online. And yet John the Baptizer stood in the wilderness and preached it plainly, because he knew that facing the truth about ourselves is the first step toward real hope. This is Insight for Living. Chuck Swindoll titled today's message with a question. Are you ready for some good news? It's message number 2 in a comprehensive study through the entire book of Mark. To purchase the Bible study resources for Mark, including the Searching the Scriptures workbooks, go to insight.org/offer. Here's some exciting news. The release of Chuck Swindoll's personal memoir is right around the corner. And you're invited to be among the first to receive it by pre-ordering your personal copy. 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
19: Today will be mostly sunny and pleasant with a high of 75. Tonight, expect partly cloudy skies with a low of 55. Tomorrow will bring sun through high clouds and warm temperatures reaching a high of 77. On Sunday, anticipate some rain from tropical rainstorm Isaias, with temperatures not as warm reaching a high of 68. I'm meteorologist Joe Lundberg on AM 880 and 104.5 The Word WRFD.
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21: 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And today we're going to listen to a message called Led by the Holy Spirit. 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
3: We're in a series, an extended series, called My Church Filled with God's Power. That's interesting that when Jesus, when he was preparing to leave, to go into heaven, he said, he told the disciples, wait, don't just go out and tell people about me yet. He said, wait, until you have received the Holy Spirit, until the Holy Spirit comes down, and you'll be able to minister in power. Power seems to be sort of important. Now, we can make too much of power, but I don't think that's the case in the church in America today. I think we're way, way short on power. We've talked about the power of the cross, the power of purity, power of worship. And now we're going to be going into a new series in 1 Corinthians 12, 13, and 14. Let's begin reading chapter 12 and verse 1. Paul says this to the Corinthians. Now concerning the spiritual gifts, brothers, I do not want you to be uninformed. And actually, in the original text there, it doesn't actually say gifts. It just says concerning the spiritual, fill in the blank. It'd be kind of like if I said to you, OH. See, some of you, you're so programmed for it. You just do it. Even in church, you do it. Okay? You know how to fill in the blank. Well, the question for the Corinthians is, what is he going to say? What is he, the spiritual what? And some of them, some of the Corinthians, who we've read the chapters before this, they were pretty filled with themselves. They were pretty, it's all about me. It was Corinth, as we've talked about. I'll share more about that to kind of review over the next couple of weeks. But Corinth was a lot like the United States. Unlike some of the previous or other churches, it was an area where there was great wealth. It was a Roman colony in the middle of Greece. It was a highly commercialized area. They were moving things. There was money to be made. Status could be made. It was a status-driven environment. Certainly the Corinthians, even after coming to Christ, brought some of that baggage to the church. And so some of them, not knowing what was coming next, as they were hearing this for the first time, might have said, the spiritual, oh, you mean the spiritual persons like me, right? Oh, yeah, he's talking about us. He's about ready to tell us, kudos to you. That's not what Paul was going to say. And as you look later here in verse 4, he would define exactly what he was talking about. It was the charismata in the Greek, or the gifts of the Spirit, the grace gifts of the Spirit. So he says, now concerning the spiritual gifts, brothers, or a sister is really the church, is who he's referring to. He says, I do not want you to be uninformed. Uninformed. Now, how many of us would agree that it's a bad idea to be uninformed about the spiritual gifts? We all agree? How many of you, if I asked you to, could tell me a story about the uninformed or abusive use of the gifts of the Spirit? How many of you could do that? Most of you have heard stories or seen crazy things or watched crazy things on television. You could tell me all about, I could tell you stories. I'm going to tell you something. We don't really have to hear your stories. There's stories right in God's Word that emphasize why it is so important for us to know what God's Word has to say about the spiritual gifts, and more importantly, about the Holy Spirit himself. Why don't you turn to Acts chapter 19. Sadly, the church, and by that I mean the church in Corinth and the church today, has a lot of confusion, and well, you can just see it here. You're going to see a couple things. Note this. Acts chapter 19, verse 1, talking about Paul. He actually just left Corinth here. It says, it happened that while Apollos was at Corinth, Paul passed through the inland country and came to Ephesus. And there he found some disciples, and he said to them, did you receive the Holy Spirit when you believed? And they said, no, we have not even heard that there is a Holy Spirit. Problem. And he said, into what then were you baptized? And they said, into John's baptism. And Paul said, John baptized with the baptism of repentance, telling the people to believe in the one who was to come after him, that is Jesus. And on hearing this, they were baptized in the name of Jesus. That means they accepted Christ and were baptized. And when Paul had laid his hands on them, the Holy Spirit came on them, and they began to speak in tongues and prophesy. And there were about 12 men in all. Then he, Paul, entered the synagogue and for 3 months spoke boldly, reasoning and persuading them about the kingdom of God. And when some became stubborn and continued in unbelief, speaking evil of the way before the congregation, he withdrew from them and took the disciples with him, reasoning daily in the hall of Tyrannus. This continued for 2 years, so that all the residents of Asia heard the word of the Lord, both Jews and Greeks. And God was doing extraordinary miracles by the hands of Paul, so that even handkerchiefs or aprons that had touched his skin were carried away to the sick, and their diseases left them, and the evil spirits came out of them. Then some of the itinerant Jewish exorcists undertook to invoke the name of the Lord Jesus over those who had evil spirits, saying, "I adjure you by Jesus, whom Paul proclaims." And 7 sons of the Jewish high priest named Sceva were doing this. But the evil spirit answered them through a person he was demonizing. "Jesus I know, and Paul I recognize, but who are you?" And the man in whom was the evil spirit leapt on them and mastered all of them and overpowered them, so that they fled out of the house naked and wounded. And this became known to all the residents of Ephesus, both Jews and Greeks, and fear fell upon them all, and the name of the Lord Jesus was extolled. Also many of those who were now believers came, confessing and divulging their practices, and a number of those who had practiced magic arts brought their books together and burned them in the sight of all, and they counted the value of them and found it came to 50,000 pieces of silver. So the word of the Lord continued to increase and prevail mightily. Wow. Imagine that on the front page of the Columbus Dispatch. Church is a little interesting over there in Upper Arlington. 7 guys ran out naked out of church today. Oh, did I forget the part about the handkerchiefs? Okay, let me just say something about the handkerchiefs to make some real clarity, okay? If notice that Paul was not asking for a gift of $45 for the purchase of a handkerchief. Second of all, if anyone ever comes to you with it and says, you know, if you just give a gift, we'll give you this handkerchief and God's anointing, I just tell them, you know what, it's cheaper to buy handkerchiefs at Walmart. And move on. Clearly that's been taken advantage of and twisted. We'll leave that alone. But here's what I want you to see. I want you to see 4 things that happen in this text that really should speak to us as we're preparing to learn in 1 Corinthians. Notice first that some of the people were completely ignorant of the Holy Spirit. They weren't even believers. The Holy Spirit was not in them yet. Okay, they had heard the baptism of John. Their hearts were ripe for the gospel. They had responded to the message that they had heard from John the Baptist, but they were not believers. They were ignorant of the Holy Spirit. But then second, notice, after God began to work, there was confusion about what was going on. These sons of Sceva were like, oh, cool, so we can do this. We sort of get what Paul's doing. We could try that. Which then led to the third thing, which is craziness. They tried doing it in their own power. They're not believers. They're these Jewish exorcists that would go out and try to have these sayings that would pull demons out of, like, creepy. And then finally notice that God began to work. And God did extraordinary things. Look at verse 6. It says, when Paul had laid his hands on them, the Holy Spirit came on them, and they began to speak in tongues and prophesying. Then notice in verse 18 and to 20. And also many of those who were now believers came confessing and divulging their practice. Like, believers were like, wow, God is for real. I have all this sin in my life. They opened up the closets and brought it all out and burned it. Like, how cool would that have happened? I mean, that's revival in the church right there. I mean, I don't know what's in all of your closets. I'm not coming to look, but the Holy Spirit knows. What if God's Spirit began to work and to rush on our church mightily, such that those even things we've forgotten about in our closets were to be brought out and to be burned, whatever they are? 4 things there we need to see, and 4 things I want to address here in Corinthians as we begin to study the Holy Spirit. But before I do that, I want you to see something. The reason I went to Acts 19 is I want you to see this. Being misinformed about the spiritual gifts usually results from being misinformed about the Holy Spirit. Okay? Some people want to rush to 1 Corinthians like, oh, we're going to talk about the gifts. This is going to be great. I'm going to watch the pastor sweat as he goes through some of the most difficult passages in Scripture. This is going to be awesome. I should bring my friends. Well, do bring your friends, but not for the purpose of watching me sweat. Okay? I might need to borrow somebody's handkerchief. Never mind. In all seriousness, sadly, so many people in the church have been hurt, abused, confused, fearful. I was thinking about this the other day. In practical terms, if the church were honest today, we treat the Holy Spirit like he ascended into heaven too. Not active in our lives as it should be. Now, I'm not saying that all of us are. Some of you are probably understand a great deal, but I think we could all learn. And it's as we understand more about the Spirit that then what comes out in the working, the grace gifts of the Holy Spirit will look like it's the fingerprint of God, not the fingerprint of craziness. That's right. So much so is there confusion. I grew up in a charismatic church. I would say a relatively biblical charismatic church. It wasn't crazy. They weren't selling handkerchiefs. We weren't doing none of that. Far from that. But you know, some people, I think even in the church I grew up in, came away a little confused about the Holy Spirit and the so much focus on the gifts. We need a fully developed understanding and appreciation of the Holy Spirit so that he can work in and through us in power. This is Pastor Luke Aarons from Vertical Church in Columbus. You know, I pray that as you listen to Meeting with God daily, you are growing in your passion to follow Jesus Christ. But you know, following Jesus is more than just listening to sermons. It's about serving him with our gifts and abilities. Hey, can I encourage you to think about what would be the next step of faith in serving Christ in your church or your community? And you know, if you don't have a church, let me invite you to visit our church family at 1290 Old Henderson Road in Columbus.
5: I want to give you four things that God does not want as we go into this study. I want you to think about this, maybe leave these notes out so that you can kind of review them occasionally as we work our way through 1 Corinthians 12, 13, and 14. Here's the first thing God does not want. God does not want you ignorant. He does not want you like these people here in Ephesus who had, like, what, the Holy Spirit? We've never even heard of the Holy Spirit, or we practically have never heard of the Holy Spirit. We don't know much about the Holy Spirit. I've heard his name when the people are baptized, Father, Son, and Holy Spirit, whoever that is. You're missing out. If you don't know who the Holy Spirit is, if you don't understand his ministry, you are missing out. Here's the second thing. God does not want you confused about the gifts or about the Holy Spirit, more importantly. I'm going to tell you, limited knowledge leads to frustration. And when people are confused, one of two things typically happens. This is 3 and 4, okay? So the first thing is God does not want you ignorant. He doesn't want you just like, I have no idea. And then God does not want you confused, because when people are confused, one of two things happen. The first thing that typically happens is craziness, okay? When people take a limited understanding, they're confused, their minds are not aligned with the truth of God's word. They get confused and they do crazy things, or even worse, they begin to finagle scripture to do things for selfish reasons, i.e. for money or for fame. Or people observe this confusion and they're like, I'm kind of confused, but I'm seeing that. That is definitely not God. So they begin to sink over into the fourth category, which is fear. Like, that's crazy. So let's just package up the Holy Spirit. We're just not going to touch that thing. It's crazy. People abuse it. Let's just not talk about that. Those who are in fear of craziness or controversy, that's the other thing. The misunderstanding of the gifts cause all kinds of controversy in the church. Has and has for a long time. I would say the gifts are to ministry what Medicare is to politics. It causes all kinds of controversy and explosive discussion and misinformation all over the place. A lot of people just resort to, you know what? A lot of churches just resort to, you know, it's just safer to avoid the topic and let's just get along. You think that's what we're going to do? Should I just, like, this 12, 13, 14 thing's a little much. Maybe we'll hit a couple, like, nice safe passages on 13, on love. We'll just hit a couple of those nice passages. And then we're just going to skip right to 15 and talk about the resurrection of Christ. Do you think we should do that?
6: No.
5: Is that what biblical churches do? No. No. Because sadly, when people do that, what it means is resorting to a limited experience of God's power in this lifetime. That's not what God wants. God does not want you ignorant. God does not want you confused. God for sure doesn't want you being crazy. And God does not want you in fear. God has good things. The term charismatic, it's grace gifts. God's like holding grace over you. And people are like, no, scoot over. I don't want to get hit by it. Really? The God of the universe, you don't trust him enough that he could do good things? It's when we abuse them and misuse them, that is when all kinds of pain. We're not going there. We're going for much better. None of these are a reason for us to bottle up the Holy Spirit and kind of ship him back up to heaven, stamped, you know, return to sender. God wants us to have a complete, comprehensive understanding of the Spirit first and the gifts of the Spirit. Think about it right now. The Holy Spirit is here. And I can just, like, if I could hear the Holy Spirit speaking to us, I'd be like, yeah, I'm in here. I've been waiting for you guys to figure out I'm here, and I want to work through you, and I want to bless you, I want to comfort you, and yet I'm bottled up. I don't think that's what God wants. Away with being misinformed. That's what Paul's talking about here in the text. He says, I do not want you to be uninformed. Really, it means to be without knowledge. Gnosis, that's the word, the Greek word. It's without knowledge. I don't want you to be without knowledge, uninformed, confused. Here's what God wants. God wants Christ exalted. God wants the Spirit poured out, not grieved or quenched. God wants the church built up. And that's why we're going to be going verse by verse through 1 Corinthians in this series. We're going to call it the power of mutual ministry. Okay, so many people want to have this study. So many Christians would come to this study and say, oh, what does that mean? I want to wait to see what that means. And let's have this like intellectual discussion about, listen, the whole purpose of these verses was that Paul was saying, listen, you guys aren't caring for each other the way you should be. God's Spirit is looking for you to empower you to minister to one another and bless one another. And instead what you're doing this is you're turning this into like American Idol, Holy Spirit version. Look at me. Look what I'm doing. Oh, wait now. Oh, he's a little better. Well, if I could just ramp it up a little bit more, then I could be back on the stage. That's not what God wants. God wants us to say, I love you. I love you. God's given me a grace gift. Let me bless you. Oh, you have one too. Why don't you bless me? Let's care for one another. That's what God wants. Think about this. The beginning of 12, the chapter 12, is about how the spiritual gifts are to be used. Gifts, blessing. Second of all, the second half of chapter 12 is about how Christians are the body of Christ, how we belong to one another, we love one another. Then Paul makes it so clear. He says, the gifts without love are worthless. Love is the point. Love is the reason that I want to know how to minister to you. That's why I want to know about the gifts of the Spirit, not to pump me up, but so that I can bless you and care for you and love you. Then 14 discusses when God wants to say something to the church, how's that supposed to work? How's that supposed to work? Now, some of you are like, oh, yeah, Pastor, when we get to 14, that's where we're really going to have a problem. But, you know, so many times people have come to me and said, you know what? God just put something on my heart just to pray for you. And this verse came to mind. Like, God wants to speak. It's not creepy where people get up and say, thus says, like, the Bible's written. Okay, can we agree on that? The Bible's written. We're done with that, okay? But when God wants to encourage people, he's been doing that since the beginning of God's word, using people that he impresses something on and they speak it to other people. That's part of ministering to one another. Out with the crazy versions of that, in with, look, God has so much to do. We'll go verse by verse. We're going to study that and have God's mind on that.
6: That's right.
5: Is that what we're going for? God's mind?
6: That's right.
5: Amen. God is calling us to a new level of mutual ministry. That's what God's calling us to. A new level of mutual ministry. Here's the question. Are you ready? Are you excited?
7: Yes.
5: I'm excited. Okay, I've been waiting for a long time. I'm very excited about this. What if in the next year, the mutual ministry in our church became much more clearly, what 1 Corinthians 2:4 says, a demonstration of the Spirit and power? What if people came into this room and before they left were on their knees repenting? What if people came in here whose lives are broken and shattered? Some of you are in this room, I know, are shattered, and left with an overwhelming sense of the comfort of the Holy Spirit because someone reached out and gave you a hug and said, you know, I got a verse I want to share with you. What if our church became the demonstration of the Spirit and power, which is what Paul talked about? Not crazy, but watching the Spirit of comfort, the Spirit who is our helper, the Spirit who is the bringer of peace and joy, the Spirit of all truth. What if he empowered our love for one another? That's Christ exalting mutual ministry. Let's move ahead. Verse 2. Let's look at verse 2. Paul does not want them uninformed. Let's go to verse 2, which says, you know that when you were pagans, you were, circle that word there, led astray to mute idols. However, you were, what's the word? Led. You ever heard somebody say, when I was a non-believer, I was so lost. You ever heard somebody say that? You ever said that? Okay. Well, I just want to tell you that's not accurate. It's not accurate. I have good news and bad news for you. When you were a non-believer, the good news is you were being led. The bad news is you were being led by demonic forces, by the world, by your own flesh. You were going somewhere, but you were going to the wrong

0: with demons. And everybody said, amen. All right. Why don't you jot this down? Second of all, I have always been spiritually led. The Greek here, ago, means led. It's in the passive sense. So it says, literally, you were led or you were compelled. You were led or compelled. When you were a non-believer, believe me, you weren't just going around. Some people are like, I don't want to become a Christian because then I'm going to be like in bondage to religion. Like, I want to be free. Yeah, while the chains are choking you around the neck, you're being led. You are being led. And if you're here today and you're like, I don't want none of that Jesus religion stuff. My spouse dragged me here. I don't want none of that stuff. I want to be free. Well, just know, you're so much in bondage, you don't even know how much bondage you're in. Okay? The question is, you really have one question you need to answer in life. Who will I be led by? Will I be led by the devil and by my flesh? Or will I be led by Jesus Christ and by the Holy Spirit? That's your question. You get to answer it. Going to the word compelled. I always kind of find it interesting what people get compelled by. This past Friday, 2 days ago, I took my day off on Friday this week instead of Wednesday. And Jensine wanted to go to this, you ever heard of the Country Living Fair? Apparently not. I hadn't either. Yeah, when we got there, we found out it was $16 a person, which was like out. So there was like the history museums like right there. So we went in there and we had a good time. Well, on the way out, this parking lot was full of, I mean, just full on Friday morning. And we're going out and I'm watching people carrying these old windows. And like, I remember watching these two gals, they're like carrying this like pole that had black paint that's peeling off it. And I turned to Jensine, I mean, there's like gals in their 30s and 40s and 50s and a couple guys in the same range, just all sophisticated people. But I just remember I was driving out of there waiting in line to get out. And I was just like, this is so not my group. And Jensine laughed at me. You know, and it dawned on me, it's nothing quite like watching a bunch of sophisticated people that look like they're robbing a dump. After they've been charged $16 a person and they had to pay for the junk. So I just like, you know, if people are so desperate for junk, I was just thinking, goodness, I could open up my garage. I could charge $10 a person and then charge them exorbitant amounts as they're taking the bikes and whatever garbage is in my garage. Wow. God bless you who go to those events. You're very sophisticated in your own way. You know, the reality is, before Christ, we were all compelled by things far worse than old, trashy windows. We were compelled by our flesh, by sin, by evil itself. Though what looked so shiny and great to us, what drew our attention was really the devil, the world, our own flesh just playing with us. Here's the question you need to ask. Who's leading you? Jot this down. Do I know who's leading me now? You might be here today and you're like, you know what? And the reality is, I don't know if the Holy Spirit's leading me. And if you're here today and you're like, I need to know Jesus Christ. I want the Holy Spirit to be in my life. Then I would tell you, please come up here after the service. I'd love to quietly pray for you and encourage you.
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9: Today will be mostly sunny and pleasant with a high of 75. Tonight, expect partly cloudy skies with a low of 55. Tomorrow will bring sun through high clouds and warm temperatures reaching a high of 77. On Sunday, anticipate some rain from tropical rainstorm Isaias, with temperatures not as warm reaching a high of 68. I'm meteorologist Joe Lundberg on AM 880 and 104.5 The Word WRFD.
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12: With the rising intensity of spiritual warfare, is it any wonder that temptation seems to be lurking around every corner? 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
13: And friends, we are talking about spiritual warfare as we deal with this brand new book called The Battle for Your Soul. I must confess that many times when I hear spiritual warfare, there's kind of like a superstition that goes with it, like there's a demon behind everything that happens. The Bible doesn't present it that way. The Bible is very clear about what we do when tempted, what we do when we're under depression, how we deal with life according to God's Word. And we're trying to stay focused on that, and not get off on any rabbit trails along the way, but just keep our mind straight. This is what God says. This is what this means, and this is what it means to you. We'll get to our lesson in just a moment, but first, let me tell you that we are featuring during this month, as our special gift, a copy of the book, The Battle for Your Soul, 240 pages, helping you to learn how to stand strong in temptation. In this book, you will identify the enemy's strategies without becoming obsessed with them. You'll rest in assurance of your eternal victory, and you'll understand that spiritual warfare leads to greater peace and freedom. You will be blessed and bettered by this book. I promise you it will help you. And if you will get a copy of it today, you can begin studying it immediately. Available from Turning Point for a gift of any size. Ask for it when you send your gift. And also available in all the major bookstores where you can go and purchase your copy. Let's get started now with temptation. This is the one thing that is true for everyone, because the Bible says that temptation is a subject for every man. That includes you and me. This is pertinent to all of us. Let's study it together. As John Perley Huffman backed his 2006 Toyota Tundra out of a parking space at the Amtrak station in Santa Barbara, he accidentally hit a white 2010 Honda Civic. He said, "I couldn't have been going more than a single mile per hour. I hit the Honda near the leading edge of the right door and maybe a bit into the fender. It left more than a scuff, but slightly. So I faced a dilemma. Should I leave a note for the Honda's owner confessing the accident, giving my name and phone number? Or should I just drive away? The temptation to skedaddle was overwhelming. My insurance was already expensive, and besides, probably the owner wouldn't even notice the new dent in his car. In the battle for our souls, these are the kinds of temptations that come to us suddenly without warning. And in this case, I need to tell you that John yielded to his conscience and wrote a note. Later, the Honda's owner called him and they had a civil chat, and the person never filed an insurance claim, so John was true to his conscience, but he never took a hit to his insurance policy. He wrote about this in a book that he wrote called Road and Track, and he called the article "Tempted by Evil, One Stupid Accident and Moral Disengagement." And I thought, we live in a time of moral disengagement. And that's a sinister battlefield for your soul and for mine. At its core, the war we face concerns our desires, our decisions, and our direction. It's a matter of what we love, what we choose, and what we are becoming. Unfortunately, as someone has said, most people want to be delivered from temptation, but they would also like to keep it in touch. A Christian has the world, the flesh, and the devil that we have to deal with every day, but it's the devil who tempts us. And I want to talk to you today about temptation. And before I go any further, let me say that temptation is not a sin. The Lord Jesus was tempted intensely in the wilderness. Temptation is not a sin. Yielding to temptation is a sin. But temptation itself does not qualify for sin. The devil is actually called the tempter in two different places in the Bible. And as he roars about like a lion seeking to devour us, I'm sure he's passed your way more than once, as he has mine. And probably not so long ago, perhaps even this very day. Satan has brainwashed large segments of people to live however they like without shame or guilt. For them, wrong is right, and right is wrong. And as Christians, that can never be true for us, because our goal is to please God. Temptation is Satan's magnet pulling us off course. It's not anything new. The battle of temptation goes all the way back to the Garden of Eden, where Satan tempted Eve, and continues when David numbers his people because Satan tempted him to do it. Ananias sinned because Satan filled his heart. Paul was afraid the devil would tempt some in the city of Corinth because of their lack of self-control. And Satan even sought to tempt the Lord Jesus, as mentioned already, without any success in doing so. So from Eden to Corinth to our own neighborhoods and our own time, Satan's strategies really haven't changed much. Someone said Satan has not had a new idea since the Garden of Eden. He continues to tempt in the very same way. In New Testament days, the city of Corinth was one of the most decadent spots in the Roman Empire. When the Apostle Paul preached the gospel there, many people trusted Christ as their Savior, and some were saved out of very deep corruption. Their lifestyle before they became Christians was pretty wicked. Imagine that the Apostle Paul received a letter one day from a young, newly converted man. This man was surprised that he still felt evil desires. His yearning for sin wasn't expunged by his conversion. He wanted to serve Christ with all of his heart, but he was plagued by temptation, and he wrote a letter to Paul asking, "What do I do?" Now, I can't prove that such a letter was ever written, but the concern was certainly prevalent in the hearts of many Corinthian believers. The answer Paul would give is summarized in just one verse from his first letter to the Corinthians. This is not a verse unknown to many of you, but perhaps we can draw some meaning from it today in these moments we have together. 1 Corinthians 10:13 says this, "No temptation has overtaken you except such as is common to man. But God is faithful, who will not allow you to be tempted beyond what you are able, but with the temptation will make the way of escape that you may be able to bear it." This single verse tells us three major things about temptation. Number one, you will face it. That's what the scripture says. It says there is no temptation that is not common to man. In other words, if you're being tempted and you think you're being picked on, you're not. You're just being human. It is human to be tempted. Everybody gets tempted. Maybe you were tempted on the way to church today or even sitting in the pew. You are tempted. The New Living Translation says it this way, "The temptation in your life are no different from what others experience." Now, Paul is not saying because of this that we should just take it for granted. We're all tempted, so don't worry about it. He's not saying that at all. What he is saying is that it is universal, and we should remember that everybody goes through it. So, you know, I'm never sure if my messages are appropriate for everybody in church, but today this message is for everyone, because the Bible says everyone at one time or another is tempted. John White wrote these words. He said, "You will be tempted. The kinds of temptations may change: candies for kids, sensuality for the young, riches for the middle-aged, and power for the aging. The evil one can ring changes with greater skill than any advertising agency. You will be tempted continuously. Therefore, temptation itself need not dismay you. It was your Savior's lot. He was tempted, and you will be too." These words are words of reassurance. Whatever you're going through, whatever temptation you're facing these days, you're not the only person to walk that road. You're in good company. Temptation will be around till we get to heaven. You'll never get to the place in your Christian life where you say, "Oh, finally, I won't be tempted anymore." Each brush with it is a skirmish in the overall war Satan is waging against you. In each incident, your soul will be strengthened by resistance or weakened by failure. The Living Bible translates 1 Corinthians 10:13 like this, "But remember this, the wrong desires that come into your heart aren't anything new and different. Many others have faced exactly the same problems before you." So put it down in your notes. When it comes to temptation, you will face it. Don't think you're not going to face it, that you're going to get past it, that somehow you're going to escape it. Nobody escapes temptation. Can I get a witness? Everybody gets tempted. Here's the second thing. God will limit it. Your temptation will be limited by God. Paul says, "But God is faithful, who will not allow you to be tempted beyond what you are able." The way I see it, the more mature we become in Christ, the greater the temptations are. The founder of the seminary that I attended was Lewis Sperry Schaefer. He was a godly man who understood this principle. In one of his books, he wrote, "It has been well said that spiritual believers are honored with warfare in the frontline trenches. There, the fiercest pressure of the enemy is felt." You may think, if I get closer to God, I won't be tempted. No, as you get closer to God and begin to be more valuable to the cause of Christ, temptation will increase. So you better learn how to deal with it. You better learn the reality of it. Remember this, God never tempts us to evil. Satan tempts us to evil. But when God allows temptation to come our way, in this passage of Scripture, he makes a promise that's quite surprising. He says he will limit its intensity to what we can bear. He knows our limitations, and he never allows us to be tempted, the Scripture says this, beyond what we can bear. And he is present to help us. The Apostle Paul tells us that he will deliver us from temptation. God delivers us, he has delivered us, and he will deliver us, according to 2 Corinthians 1:10. You might think that we would be better off without temptation. I think that on occasion. But when temptation comes, it serves a purpose. We need these tests because they help us demonstrate our love for Christ. One pastor that I read a lot said, if you don't have any tests, you can't have any testimonies. In school, you take a test occasionally to prove what you've learned. Without tests, there would be no real measure of growth and little motivation to study or grow wiser in the subject. And the Christian life is the same way. Without the occasional test, how would we measure our growth in Christ? When we are tempted to do wrong and still choose to obey Christ, it shows us that our faith in him is growing. If you hear someone say, I was overcome by temptation and it was more than I could withstand, don't believe him. That's not what the Scripture says. The Scripture says there is no temptation that has taken you, but such as is common to man, and God is faithful, and he will not allow the temptation to be more than you can handle. And remember this, God is not merely regulating the circumstances, he's protecting the integrity of your soul. God cares about your soul, and he wants your soul to be pure so you can relate to him. If you yield to temptation, you shrink the soul, you complicate the soul so that your relationship with God gets tarnished. And some of you know what that's like. David prayed on one occasion, God, restore to me the joy of my salvation. He didn't say, restore my salvation. He said, restore to me the joy of salvation. Temptation can steal the joy of your salvation. And some of you are shaking your heads because you know what I'm talking about. So when it comes to temptation, you will face it, but God will limit it. And the third thing is, you can beat it. You can be victorious over temptation. And let me extrapolate that a little bit. Paul would go on to tell his young friend that God would give him a way to escape the temptation. And it says here, God is faithful, who will not allow you to be tempted beyond what you are able, but with the temptation will make the way of escape that you may be able to bear it. Whenever we are tempted, God has the end of that temptation in sight. The moment the test begins, the way out is already available. He doesn't wait to see how we're doing. He gives us a means of escape from that temptation at the very outset. It's interesting that the Greek word for escape had the connotation of a narrow passage out of a treacherous canyon. In other words, you might climb down into this canyon and find yourself trapped and you don't know how to get out. All of a sudden, you find a narrow way out. Paul says that if you see that path, don't walk past it. Don't ignore it, but take the way out. The escape God provides is more than a way out of a situation. It's a pathway to preserving the health and strength of your soul. God will always make a way. But let me say something about this. While this is very encouraging, it must not be taken for granted. Listen to me, and you know this to be true. In most situations, the way of escape will be just a fleeting thought. That thought will say something like, this is wrong, and you know it, and you shouldn't be doing this. The way of escape may only last for a moment, and if it isn't taken, it will be too late. Take the way of escape that God provides. And as you think back over the times you've been tempted, you know there's a moment, someplace in that temptation, where you know you can make the right decision or the wrong one. If you yield to the temptation, you've made the wrong decision and you've walked past the way of escape. Now, every temptation is different and all temptations fall into certain categories. So what I would like to do at the end of my sermon is give you some practical things that I've learned over the years through the study of the Bible and through personal experience that will help you deal with temptation in your life. Because once again, we're all in the same boat. We all have temptation. Number one, recognize the possibility of it. You know, there are some people that think, oh, I'm a Christian. I don't get tempted. I'm not going to be. Listen to me. There's a verse in 1 Corinthians 10 right before the verse that we are studying. 1 Corinthians 10:13 says, you're going to be tempted. 1 Corinthians 10:12 says this, therefore, let him who thinks he stands take heed lest he fall. What that is saying is this, don't get arrogant and proud. Don't get cocky about your Christian life and say, well, I'm never going to get tempted. You know, temptation comes in certain ways and you can almost predict them. I like to say it this way. I love the ocean. And the ocean is a good picture of this. The height of the wave determines the valley that follows it. There's a big wave and then there's the trough behind it. Temptation works that way. It often comes to us on the aftermath of some great accomplishment. For instance, Elijah faced his worst defeat right after his greatest victory. Peter made one of his worst mistakes immediately after he confessed Christ. David was at the height of his career when he fell into mortal sin. It is interesting how that works. I one time visited Mont Blanc, and at the end of my tour there, I was introduced to the cemetery that's below the mountain. And I was told that in this cemetery, more than 50% of the people who are buried there lost their lives on the way down the mountain, not on their way up. Because when they would get to the top, they would get cocky about the fact they'd made it and careless on the way down and lose their footing and die. Men and women, that is the thing we deal with in life. We get to the place where we think we've had this great experience. When you have that great mountaintop experience, that's when you need to be careful. Because what follows the mountain is the valley, and you don't want to go there. So what you need to do, first of all, is understand a little bit about how temptation works and recognize the possibility of it in your life. Here's something most people would never think about. Request help before temptation happens. In the Bible, there are two verses that tell us that before you get tempted, you should pray about it. In the Lord's Prayer, here's what it says. Do not lead us into temptation, but deliver us from the evil one. Did you ever pray that in the morning? Lord, don't let me go into temptation today. Give me victory over temptation. And then in Matthew 26:41, it says, watch and pray lest you enter into temptation. The spirit is willing, but the flesh is weak. You see, you have to be alert to the fact that temptation is real, that you are a definite candidate for it. And if you've had an experience of great victory, you could be in jeopardy. So be careful. Watch and pray. And the idea is to be alert. R.A. Torrey said that the reason why many people fail in battle is because they wait till the hour of battle. They don't do anything to prepare themselves. The reason why others succeed is because they have gained their victory on their knees before the battle came. So anticipate your battles. Fight them on your knees before temptation comes, and you will have victory. I used to be a youth pastor centuries ago, and I used to talk to young people, and we would talk very plainly. And I remember saying to them on occasion, the place for you to make up your mind about what you think concerning premarital sex is not the back seat of an automobile. And that got their attention. That's an incredibly important step. Make up your mind ahead of time what you're going to do about the temptations that come your way. Determine your convictions before the conflict happens. Here's the third thing. Resist the devil and he will flee from you. That's an interesting one. The Bible says you can make the devil run away. There are a lot of ways to see that happen. The best is to take into your hands the sword of the Spirit. The Bible says that when Jesus was tempted in the wilderness, he took the sword of the Spirit, which is the word of God. He was tempted three times, and three times he said, "It is written." And then he quoted from the book of Deuteronomy. Can you believe it? And Satan was defeated by three quotations from the Old Testament book of Deuteronomy because the Lord Jesus Christ knew what to do. And at the end of that temptation, we are told, and the devil departed from him. Resist the devil, and he will flee from you. Don't just give in. Fight back out loud. Learn verses that help you with the areas of temptation that are in your life and quote them to the enemy. Use the sword of the Spirit, which is the word of God. Then, number four, retreat from certain kinds of temptation. Believers recognize that there's a lot of difference in the perils we face. There's a time to resist and a time to retreat. Sometimes we need to see the devil run, and sometimes we need to run from the devil. The Bible in the New Testament tells us to flee certain things. And two of those things we're to flee is, it says here, flee sexual immorality, 1 Corinthians, and flee youthful lust, 2 Timothy 2:22. Fleeing temptation may involve changing the channels you watch, changing the places you go, changing the friends you spend time with, or changing the websites you visit. In the Old Testament story of Joseph, we are told that when the temptation was severe and Potiphar's wife was trying to get him to submit to her seduction, he ran out of the house. And I used to say, because he was better off without his coat than without his character. She kept his coat and used it to get him thrown in jail, but he kept his character. How did he do it? He ran away from it. I think that's a very instructive thing, because there are some temptations you cannot stand up against. Some temptations you need to get away from. I remember someone saying that the best equipment you can have for dealing with temptation is the best pair of Adidas money can buy. Mark Twain said, there are several good protections against temptation, but the surest is cowardice. Don't think you're going to be able to stand up against some temptations. Get away from it. Don't put yourself in the position where you're constantly being assaulted by the enemy.
14: And you know, one of the things that I think is very important is that that verse that comes before 1 Corinthians 10 that we're studying right now is a verse that reminds us, let him who thinks that he stands take heed lest he fall. In other words, don't get arrogant and proud and think this can't happen to you. The day you think it can't happen to you, the next day it will. So stay focused, and we'll talk more about this on Monday. This is the Friday edition of Turning Point. Let me encourage you, as I have been doing for years, to get to church. 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It's where the ministry of Turning Point originates. You're welcome. You'll find joy and happiness, love and acceptance. 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God bless you.
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9: Today will be mostly sunny and pleasant with a high of 75. Tonight, expect partly cloudy skies with a low of 55. Tomorrow will bring sun through high clouds and warm temperatures reaching a high of 77. On Sunday, anticipate some rain from tropical rainstorm Isaias, with temperatures not as warm reaching a high of 68. I'm meteorologist Joe Lundberg on AM 880 and 104.5 The Word WRFD.
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0: Welcome to Through the Bible, where Dr. J. Vernon McGee is going to take us to Exodus 32 and tell us about one powerful prayer of Moses and what it has to teach us about the proper response to sin in our own lives. So as you find your seat on the Bible bus, Greg and I have a couple of really special letters that came to us recently from Canada.
1: Yeah, we remember when these came through. These came through as handwritten letters. We got them scanned on an email, and I remember you and I both were so excited. So why don't you just jump in, and the story will reveal itself.
0: Yeah. The first letter is, "Dear Steve and Greg, this is my first year of listening. I love it so far. Me and my brother are listening together. I listen to it every day, and I have only missed 4 or 3.
1: I like that. Yeah. Maybe that's Canadian.
0: Yeah. "Thank you for creating this ministry. I have memorized the song at the start. I write notes, and I read along with McGee. My Nana suggested we do this together, and we started on Good Friday 2026. My Nana and I talk about it. Thank you for working hard to make it happen. I am," and I guessed this about this age, "I am 11 years old.
1: Wow.
0: Please send me the notes and outlines. Love, Molly."
1: Molly. And again, I wish you could see, you know, the power of a handwritten note from a young woman of 11 is something. But along with it came a handwritten note from Molly's Nana, her grandmother, named Gay. And she writes this along with Molly's note. "Dear Steve and Greg and all of you lovely people at TTB, I took my first trip on the Bible bus from 1996 to 2001. I was a Christian at the time with 2 young daughters, 6 and 4 years old. That was way back when you had to listen live on the radio. I never wanted to miss an episode, so if I knew I was going to miss one, I would rig my cassette recorder to a timer, and it would capture the episode on tape to listen later. I was super dedicated, hey?
0: Yay.
1: Fast forward to 2026. I now have 7 grandchildren, and one day when the eldest 2 were 11 and 13, the Holy Spirit laid on my heart to suggest we do it together. This is amazing, Steve. Our very first day of listening together just happened to be Friday, April 3rd. I was utterly gobsmacked. I had no idea that on this very day, the bus was starting another brand new journey.
0: Wow.
1: It was a wonderful Holy Spirit moment for all of us, but especially for me. 4 days later, April 7, 2026, I fell on some ice. We live in Canada where it can snow in April, and broke my ankle in 4 places.
0: Ouch.
1: It was a very traumatic experience for me to have a 5-hour surgery followed by 12 weeks of non-walking life. Whenever I'm feeling low or scared, all I have to do is turn on the broadcast and listen to the familiar voices of Steve, Greg, and of course, Dr. McGee. They are such a huge comfort for me as I navigate these rough waters at the age of 66. The kids and I are keeping up, and they love to tease me if I am not up to date on my note-taking or listening. It has been such a gift to have this resource. Thank you all for what you do to make it happen for me, my grandkids, and so many others. See you in the air. P.S. Please send me the monthly newsletter and notes and outlines. I am signing up to be a regular donor."
0: Wow. Wow, Gay, that is such an encouragement. And I was tracking right along with you. I figured, I'm glad you gave your age. I'm a little behind you, but in terms of grandkids and
1: you got
0: all
1: grandkids
0: of that.
1: And everything. You haven't broken your ankle,
0: And I haven't broken it in 4 places. Yeah. So thank you for experiencing that for me. Greg, why don't you pray for us as we begin?
1: Father, we have smiles on our faces and our hearts are warmed that you have given us the ability to bless so many people around the world just through our simple efforts of putting out these studies all over the world. And we know you're going to do more today and in English and all across the world. And we look forward to what fruit you will bear as a result of these studies. In Jesus' name, amen.
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2: Now, last time, friends, we looked at what certainly could be called one of the most precious sights in the Word of God, was to see this man Moses become an advocate and an intercessor on behalf of his people. And he certainly knew the way into the heart of God. He said to the Lord, when God told him, "Get down your people that you brought out of the land of Egypt, they've sinned." And Moses said, "I don't recall ever bringing any people out of the land of Egypt, because I don't have any, but you do, and they're your people, and you brought them out." And he gives God some good reasons. And I think that today, that in our prayer life, we ought to be a little more intelligent than we are. and learn how to lay hold of our God. He knows our hearts, friends. That's the important thing. There's no use trying to say things with our lips to Him that we don't mean with our hearts. But we do need to learn to lay hold of the mighty arm of God. And I wish all of us knew that. Now, when Moses went down, you wouldn't think he'd ever prayed for these people, because I tell you, he was angry. He threw those commandments down, those tablets of stone. They were broken, and he was hot against the people and against his brother Aaron. And poor Aaron tried to cover up, and if he didn't camouflage and if he didn't attempt to evade, he tried to say he poured in the gold and a golden calf walked out. Now that, my friend, is an explanation. I'm sure Moses must have smiled at that one, and I know God did, and I'm sure that you and I can smile at that, because we've offered some ridiculous explanations like that for what we've done that's been wrong. And then we saw that it was a time of real sin, though, for the people. And then Moses moved in. It was extreme surgery. But friends, when you got a cancer, and I know from personal experience, you want to try to get rid of it. And if it means cutting away half your body, you want to get rid of it. Sin's an awful cancer, and God uses extreme surgery here. And there was the slaying of those that were guilty. And now I begin reading here at verse 26, actually. Then Moses stood in the gate of the camp and said, "Who is on the Lord's side? Let him come unto me." And all the sons of Levi gathered themselves together unto him. And he said unto them, "Thus saith the Lord God of Israel, put every man his sword by his side, and go in and out from gate to gate throughout the camp, and slay every man his brother, and every man his companion, every man his neighbor." Now that's serious, and it's extreme. Sure it is. But there's been awful sin. The way that liberalism got into the church, I have lived now quite a while. I can remember that when I came before a church court to be examined for the ministry, they had another boy there, another young fellow, and they asked him questions, and he was a graduate of a liberal seminary. I have never in my life seen anybody who knew as little theology and as little Bible as he did. And what he did know, he had all mixed up, and he was as liberal as they come. He didn't have any faith. He had no knowledge. He could never explain the great doctrines of the faith, although he didn't believe them. And the interesting thing is, back one man very impatiently said to him, "Well, if you don't believe it, at least you ought to know what you don't believe." But he couldn't define it. And then a dear old brother got up and he said, "You know, I knew this boy's father. His father was a great preacher of the past, and he was sound in the faith. And I know that this boy will one of these days come around and he'll be all right," and all that, you know, that jargon that they used back in those days. And old buddy-buddy brotherhood stuff. And they had a motion and they accepted it. It wasn't unanimous, but they accepted him. And it made me sick at heart to be brought in at the same time with a fellow like that that didn't believe anything at all. Well, may I say to you, that's not the way Moses would have handled it. Oh, he wouldn't have drawn a sword in our day and slain the boy. But he sure would have not accepted him. He would have given that boy a Bible and told him to go out and go to Bible school and learn a little Bible and then come back if he believed it and they'd examine him again. But no, it was all that fal-de-rol, and that's the way liberalism came into the organized denominations today and have taken over. You can't compromise with it, friends. It was Morley who said that compromise is immoral. And I think it is, especially in the church. Moses doesn't do a very good job of compromising. I tell you, there was extreme surgery used. And we are told here that those that were guilty were slain. And the children of Levi did according to the word of Moses. And there fell of the people that day about 3,000 men. That cleaned up the camp pretty well, by the way. They'd have been in idolatry, friends. They'd have been destroyed out in the wilderness. Now, a great many people are apt to say, "My, it was so terrible and brutal." and all that. Well, let's look at it this way. Is it best to cut out the cancer here and save the person or save the nation? Think of the women and the children and the young men and the old men that were there that were not guilty. And had they permitted these men, who apparently are in charge now, they had taken over, what would have happened? Why, that entire nation would never have entered the promised land. They'd gone into idolatry now. They would have been absolutely destroyed as a nation. And that, of course, is what's happened in the church in many places. I've seen church after church, friends, lose its importance, its influence, and become practically nil because of the fact liberalism got in. We today are soft, and we're sentimental, and we're silly. Fact of the matter is we're stupid in the way that we are handling evil. And the reason that we are having lawlessness in this land is because that we have not only soft-hearted judges, but they're soft-headed judges. My friend, the law is to be enforced. Now will you notice, we move on to verse 30. It came to pass on the morrow that Moses said unto the people, ye've sinned a great sin, and now I will go up unto the Lord. Peradventure, I shall make an atonement for you. That is, an atonement was that which was made to cover up sin. That's the way it was handled before Christ came, and then it was removed. Now, verse 31 is actually another reason that Moses gives to God for him not destroying the people, but taking them up into the promised land. We saw three last time. Now, here is the fourth. And Moses returned unto the Lord and said, oh, this people have sinned, a great sin, and have made them gods of gold. What is that? Confession. If you want to get along with God, you will have to agree with him about sin. Sin is sin, and it must be confessed. And I don't care who it is, and these are God's people. And Moses goes up and said, we've sinned. This people have sinned. It's a great sin. They made gods of gold, and he spelled out the sin. And I think that's the thing we ought to do when we confess our sins, spell it out before God. Now listen to Moses. Verse 32, yet now if thou wilt forgive their sin. I don't know what Moses was going to say after that, because now he changes his tack and listen to him. And if not, blot me, I pray thee, out of thy book which thou hast written. And Moses said, I take my place with the people. I identify myself with them. And if you intend to blot them out, blot me out. Remember, God told him, I can make good my covenant to Abraham, Isaac, and Jacob by just simply making a nation from you. Moses said, no, I identify myself with the people. If you don't intend to bring them into the land, then blot me out with them. Now notice, this is what moves the heart of God that moves the hand of God. And the Lord said unto Moses, whosoever hath sinned against me, him will I blot out of my book. God deals individually and personally with sin. Verse 34, therefore now go, lead the people unto the place of which I have spoken unto thee. Behold, mine angel shall go before thee. Nevertheless, in the day when I visit, I will visit their sin upon them. Now God says, I'll deal with it personally. And I will take the people up, though. I'll take those up that have not sinned, and my angel will go with me. Now, the angel of the Lord in the Old Testament, we said, is the visible presence of Christ, the pre-incarnate Christ. The angel of the Lord always reveals the presence of deity, God appearing to man. Now, will you notice as we come now to chapter 33, and the Lord said unto Moses, depart and go up hence, thou and the people which thou hast brought up, out of the land of Egypt, unto the land which I swear unto Abraham, to Isaac, and to Jacob, saying, unto thy seed will I give it, and I will send an angel before thee. Now this is the angel of the Lord. And I will drive out the Canaanite, the Amorite, the Hittite, the Perizzite, the Hivite, and the Jebusite, and the Electrolite. All of them are going to be driven out, you see. Now will you notice, he's now preparing them to enter the land, and we'll see them resume the wilderness march in the book of Numbers. Actually, the book of Leviticus is the continuation of the instructions for the service of the tabernacle, which now we'll see them begin to set up. They're building it now, and it will be set up, and it'll be the place where they will worship. Verse 3, God says, I'm taking you into this land, unto a land flowing with milk and honey, for I will not go up in the midst of thee, for thou art a stiff-necked people, lest I consume thee in the way. Now, actually, to say God dwelt with them, or dwelt in the tabernacle, is not quite accurate, of course, to say that. God never has occupied a building. That is always a pagan heathen notion. That's where he met with them. Or, let me turn that around, that's where they approached God in God's method. And that's actually what the tabernacle teaches, approach to God. And it all, as we've said, reveals Christ and the way that we approach God today. It's given to us in picture form. Now we're told here in verse 4, and when the people heard these evil tidings, they mourned, and no man did put on him his ornaments. And those ornaments were heathen, remember. For instance, the earrings that they wore. They brought those and made the golden calf. That was an evidence that they worshipped a certain god. It's very much like today, a person wears a little cross. However, it's become meaningless, but the purpose of it is to reveal that the person who's wearing it is a Christian. Now, verse 5, for the Lord had said unto Moses, say unto the children of Israel, ye are a stiff-necked people. Now, I said when God came down to redeem them, he didn't come down and redeem them because they were superior or they were better than others. God's very careful here, and he's repeated this now. This is the third time, and he says, ye are a stiff-necked people. I will come up into the midst of thee in a moment and consume thee. Therefore now put off thy ornaments from thee, that I may know what to do unto thee. In other words, take down your sign that you're a heathen and pagan, and take a stand for God. And I personally think that was the reason that water baptism was so all-important there in the early church. It was an evidence that they had left the old, and now they were taking a stand for the new. And I think that it should give that kind of a testimony today. And the children of Israel stripped themselves of their ornaments by the Mount Horeb. And Moses took the tabernacle and pitched it without the camp. Now, the tabernacle is being constructed. We'll have details of it given a little later, but apparently Moses set it up first without the camp. It came to pass that everyone which sought the Lord went out unto the tabernacle of the congregation which was without the camp. Now, this tabernacle here was a tent of meeting. The tabernacle is not constructed yet in all of its detail. It's just now a tent of meeting, and it's just the bare bones of it. I think, frankly, just nothing in the world but maybe that outer fence that went around it, or just a tent put up. That's what we have here. Now it came to pass when Moses went out under the tabernacle that all the people rose up and stood every man at his tent door and looked after Moses until he was gone into the tabernacle. And it came to pass, as Moses entered into the tabernacle, the cloudy pillar descended and stood at the door of the tabernacle, and the Lord talked with Moses. Now, we have something here that I hope that I can clarify. We have this question today, has anyone ever seen God? And the answer is, of course, no man hath seen God at any time. And yet, the Lord Jesus said, he that hath seen me hath seen the Father. Now, the Lord Jesus is the revelation of God because he is God, but he was veiled in human flesh, you see. Back here, it was the angel of the Lord. And though he was there and talked with him, talked with Moses, and the Lord spake unto Moses face to face, as a man speaketh unto his friend, just like you and I would stand face to face and talk to each other. But Moses didn't see God, as we shall see. And he turned again into the camp, but his servant Joshua, the son of Nun, a young man, departed not out of the tabernacle. Now, this is, I think, the third time that we've had this mention of Joshua. You see, he's the man God is preparing to succeed Moses. And I don't think anyone suspected this at this time. When we get to Joshua, we'll see, was probably the most unlikely person of all. Now we have Moses turning to God again. He was a great man of prayer. Verse 12, "And Moses said unto the Lord, See, thou sayest unto me, Bring up this people, and thou hast not let me know whom thou wilt send with me. Yet thou hast said, I know thee by name, and thou hast also found grace in my sight. Now therefore, I pray thee, if I have found grace in thy sight, show me now thy way, that I may know thee, that I may find grace in thy sight, and consider this nation as thy people." The thing that Moses wanted is the thing that Paul said, that I might know him and the power of his resurrection.

0: the earth. That's important to notice. God made them a peculiar people for a very definite reason, as the church is to be a peculiar people today. And that means a people for God. That doesn't mean we're to be oddballs. Verse 17, and the Lord said unto Moses, I will do this thing also that thou hast spoken, for thou hast found grace in my sight, and I know thee by name. Now, Moses becomes very intimate, you see, with God. He said, I beseech thee, show me thy glory. He couldn't see God face to face, you see, actually. He said, I'll make all my goodness pass before thee, and I will proclaim the name of the Lord before thee, and I will be gracious to whom I will be gracious, and I'll show mercy in whom I will show mercy. And Paul uses that in Romans, you remember. God is sovereign, and I don't have time to go into that today. Verse 20, and he said, thou canst not see my face, for there shall no man see me and live. And you just well write that down, friend. You're not going to see God face to face, not today. And the Lord said, behold, there is a place by me, and thou shalt stand upon a rock. It shall come to pass, while my glory passeth by, that I will put thee in the cleft of the rock, and will cover thee with my hand while I pass by. And I will take away mine hand, and thou shalt see my back parts. That's been an unfortunate translation. What they would see, a representation of God. Because God is a spirit. They that worship him must worship him in spirit and in truth. But God says, but my face shall not be seen. That is only a representation of God. Now, the glory, the Shekinah glory was that. You remember the Lord Jesus said that when he came the second time, that would be the sign of the Son of Man in heaven. I think that sign is the Shekinah glory. I'm of the opinion that that's what it will be. But in that day, God's glory was revealed. Now, when Christ came, he took upon himself human flesh, and when he did, the glory was not there, you see. It was not there when he came. He took a very humble place, but he was God, you see. And therefore, that's the reason he could say, he that hath seen me hath seen the Father. Now, you and I today are not going to see God. We're going to see the Lord Jesus Christ. And he will be in human form, because that's what he took when he was down here. And he today is in a glorified body. And we shall be like him. This is the anticipation and the hope of the believers, those who are walking today by faith, friends. And that's the way Moses is going to walk. But now he says, your presence must go with us. And we need his presence today, friends, to face the problems of every day. This brings us to the end of chapter 33. We take up at chapter 34. And until then, may God richly bless you, my beloved.
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6: W283CL, Columbus.
7: Today will be mostly sunny and pleasant with a high of 75. Tonight, expect partly cloudy skies with a low of 55. Tomorrow will bring sun through high clouds and warm temperatures reaching a high of 77. On Sunday, anticipate some rain from tropical rainstorm Isaias, with temperatures not as warm reaching a high of 68. I'm meteorologist Joe Lundberg on AM 880 and 104.5 The Word WRFD.
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8: When was the last time you heard something that was unshakably good? Good no matter what the headlines say, good no matter what you're walking through. Today on Insight for Living, Chuck Swindoll opens the Gospel of Mark and lingers over a single sentence, just 12 words. But packed inside them is an announcement so good it reaches all the way back before the world began and all the way into whatever you're facing right now. It's news that can give you a song, even on your darkest night. So, are you ready for some good news?
9: Turn, if you will, to Mark chapter 1, chapter 1, verse 1. The beginning of the gospel of Jesus Christ, the Son of God, as it is written in Isaiah the prophet, "Behold, I send my messenger ahead of you who will prepare your way. The voice of one crying in the wilderness, make ready the way of the Lord, make his paths straight." John the Baptist appeared in the wilderness, preaching a baptism of repentance for the forgiveness of sins. And all the country of Judea was going out to him, and all the people of Jerusalem, and they were being baptized by him in the Jordan River, confessing their sins. John was clothed with camel's hair and wore a leather belt around his waist and his diet was locusts and wild honey. And he was preaching and saying, "After me, one is coming who is mightier than I, and I am not fit to stoop down and untie the thong of his sandals. I baptize you with water, but he will baptize you with the Holy Spirit." In those days, Jesus came from Nazareth in Galilee and was baptized by John in the Jordan. Immediately coming up out of the water, he saw the heavens opening and the Spirit like a dove descending upon him. And a voice came out of the heavens, "You are my beloved Son. In you I am well pleased." Immediately the Spirit impelled him to go out into the wilderness. And he was in the wilderness 40 days, being tempted by Satan. And he was with the wild beasts, and the angels were ministering to him.
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9: Opening words are designed to command attention. Every once in a while, I have a chance to work with young preachers, and I always talk to them about the importance of introductions. People's time is important. Don't waste it. Get right into it. I can still hear the words of my mother. I could wrap up all of her counsel in four words. Get it said, son. I remember the story of a pastor who was talking on the phone the previous week with a fellow pastor, and this other pastor on the other end of the line was so discouraged. And he said to him, the one listening, he said, I've got to tell you, I've decided that next Sunday I'm going to resign. He said, "Really?" He said, "How are you going to tell the people?" "First thing out of my mouth, I'm going to tell them, I've decided I am going to resign." Well, the pastor, hearing that, thought, what a great way for me to begin my sermon. So he's going to tell them about his pastor friend. So he began his sermon, "I've decided I'm going to resign." And before he could tell the story, somebody said, "It's about time." So you got to choose those opening words carefully. People are listening from the very start. Paul O'Neill knew that, and he came up with what was called O'Neill's Law, which says, by the way, he's a former writer for Life magazine. He said, "Always grab the reader by the throat in the first paragraph, sink your thumbs into his windpipe in the second, and hold him against the wall until the tagline." Don't you love that? Sink your thumbs into the windpipe. Dare him not to listen. As I read writers like Charles Dickens, I think he never heard of O'Neill's Law, but he knew it. When he wrote The Tale of Two Cities, he began, "It was the best of times. It was the worst of times." You read that opening line and you've got to read on. Ernest Hemingway was another in The Old Man and the Sea. He begins, "He was an old man who fished alone." I've got to read more about this old man in the sea. And you do as you read that. If there is ever an opening sentence that commands attention, it's the first sentence of the Bible. "In the beginning, God created the heavens and the earth." You cannot stop with that sentence. In the Hebrew, it's even less words, but in English, it's enough to grab the attention and to hold us to the tagline. I wonder if Mark might have had the original words of Genesis in mind when he begins his gospel. He is short and to the point. 12 words, really only 5 in the Greek. 12 simple words, the beginning of the gospel of Jesus Christ, the Son of God. Mark gets at it. He doesn't waste our time. Now, if you compare it to Matthew's gospel, you immediately see the difference. Matthew starts with a lengthy genealogy of names you can hardly pronounce, that all of this genealogy is leading to the person of Jesus, who is the son of Mary. When you go to Luke, you read a sentence that has 80 words in it before there is a period. 80 words that get you to the story, not so much of Jesus, but to the story of Elizabeth and of Zacharias and all that went into her pregnancy. And then you come to Mary, and finally you come to Jesus. With John, 17 mystical words, some would call them baffling words, that deal with the theological implications of the Son of God. But with Mark, the beginning of the gospel of Jesus Christ, the Son of God, he puts it all together. I don't know if you remember the story about Cassius Clay, but when he, well, that was back when he was called by his real name. He was sitting up in first class, and the gal walked up to him and said, fasten your seatbelt. He said, Superman don't need no seatbelt. She said, Superman don't need no airplane. Fasten your seatbelt. You're on your way. You're flying. You're underway. You're airborne. And life seems to kind of get objective all of a sudden as you gain more and more altitude. Mark is on the runway only briefly, and you're off and running, off and flying. He begins. Let's sort of unpack this first sentence. Right at the beginning, he starts with, well, beginning. In fact, allow me to be a little pedantic here. The little word "the" isn't even in the original text. Beginning. A beginning. Now, why would I say that? Why would I tell you that? It sounds like a detail you don't even need to know. Oh, you do need to know. It starts with beginning by God's design. There is no temporal sequence of events with the beginning of the gospel. It never had a beginning. It's like John's gospel in the way it starts. En arche en halagos. In beginning was the word. In a begin, the word "the" isn't there either. What's the big deal? Well, if that "the" were there, you could go back in history like you could for Washington, and you could say he had his birthday. He began the life of Washington in 1732. He had the beginning. You go to Lincoln, you go, the beginning was in 1809. The beginning of Lincoln. But you go to the gospel, there's no "the." It's a beginning that never had a beginning. So you move back in time to creation. You move beyond creation, back in time to eternity past. When there was no world, there was no matter, there was no person, there was no living thing. You move into the misty flats of eternity past, and you find yourself now in your imagination sitting with the Godhead, the Father, the Son, and the Holy Spirit, putting together a plan for this world and for the galaxies that they would call into being in a matter of time. There's no time. In this setting, the gospel is a part of a plan. And the plan for the Son of God to come as the Savior of the world is a part of that plan, neither of which has a beginning. Just as the Son of God is co-equal, co-eternal, and co-existent with the Father and the Spirit, so the gospel, co-equal, goes all the way back. You see, our Father knew before there was ever world, planet, earth, humanity, depravity, that we would need a Redeemer. So the gospel plan finds its origin, which really never has an origin, all the way back into the mind of the Godhead, a beginning which really never had a historical beginning. Next is the word gospel. Mark answers the question "when" with the word "beginning." He now answers the question "what" with the word "gospel." Euangelion is the Greek word. It means good news. Good news. It's as if Mark is saying to us, are you ready for some good news? And who isn't? But this is good news that is eternal. This is news that will be good no matter how bad the times are. This is good when the economy falls to the bottom. This is good when you like the president or you don't like the president. This is good whether you agree with Congress or you don't agree with Congress. This is good whether you're healthy or ill. This is good whether you're young or older. This is good when you're young in life. This is good when you're on your deathbed. This is good news. And the result is, when you come to this good news that has been with us, even beyond the beginning of time, you realize it's able to transform your entire perspective. It'll give you a song. It'll give you a song in the night. Weeping may endure through the night, but joy comes in the morning. Why? Because you realize there's good news. Good news. For 33 consecutive years, my family and I went to a conference, really a family camp, in Northern California named Mount Hermon. Mount Hermon Christian Conference Center. We began in 72 and we went all the way through for those 33 years. Didn't miss a year, sometime more than once, often with all our kids. And they started there when they were real little and they grew up there. And the one who led the music during most of those camps is a man that I've loved for years. His name is Howie Stevenson. And we would end the camp the same way year after year. Still remember, thought about it as I was putting my thoughts together about this good news. We would always end it by singing a trio. Howie would sing, and his wife Marilyn would sing, and I would sing with them. When you're at a summer camp, they'll put up with anything. So we had the trio standing up front down at the campfire. I'll never forget it. Sing your way home at the close of the day. Sing your way home. Drive the shadows away. Smile every mile. For wherever you roam, it will brighten your road. It will lighten your load if you sing your way home. We sang that for almost 33 years to groups, some of which had gone through a divorce, loss of a child or more than one, some through a tragedy, some through a heartbreaking loss of a business. And almost without exception, when we'd have them join in with us, they would sing with us. How can broken-hearted people sing a song like that because of the good news? Don't ever let your life get so dark that it eclipses the good news. Don't ever let your situation become so bleak that it dries up the good news. This is good news. Thank you, Mark, for remembering right away to tell us how good it is. He's answered the when, he's answered the what, now the who, and that's what makes it good news. The sentence ends, the beginning of the gospel of Jesus Christ, the Son of God. And I ask after that, how good is that? The good news is that the Father sees us in our need, and knowing we cannot resolve the mess we've made of our lives, He gives us the answer. And part of the good news is that it is given to us. One man writes it this way. The good news is the story of a person. It is not a convoluted mystery story where readers must piece together clues here and there, nor is it a boring pedestrian chronicle of dates and events and places without purpose or significance, nor is it a philosophy, some system of thought, like positive thinking or feel-good self-talk designed to lift your spirit. That's not what will help you sing your way home. The good news is a person. Never forget it. Other religions revolve around these other things, a chronicle of events, convoluted mystery, a philosophy, system of thought, but Christianity singles attention on the person of the Messiah, Jesus Christ. Every message preached in an evangelical church is to center attention on the person of Christ. Never on the messenger. Never on the building. Never on a program. Always the person of Jesus Christ. Now, with all of that as a background in that first sentence, he introduces the main characters of the story. And he does it very simply. I'm always fascinated when I come to a verse like 2 and 3. These two verses surprise me because Mark's writing to Gentiles. He's writing really to Romans. And they don't have a place in their life for Jewish prophets, especially ancient prophets. I couldn't care less about that. But Mark knows that you must go back to the prophets to realize it's there. All of it began to be predicted. So he informs Gentile readers, and that's most of us. We who have no Jewish roots find it interesting that an ancient prophet named Malachi in chapter 3, verse 1 would say what is written here in verse 2. An ancient prophet like Isaiah, writing 8 centuries before Jesus even came, writes not only of Jesus, but of the forerunner who would announce the coming of Jesus, namely John. So look at those two verses. Here we find the first main character, a prophet from ancient times. Behold, I send my messenger ahead of you who will prepare your way, the voice of one crying in the wilderness, make ready the way of the Lord, make his paths straight. If you love Handel's Messiah, you already recognize this as the tenor recitative right at the beginning of that magnificent masterwork. This lyrical tenor begins with words just like this out of Isaiah. This is a reference to the writing of two prophets, Malachi and Isaiah. And right on the heels of that, Mark goes, spans the centuries and comes directly to the arrival of John. He's the second main character. He's what I'm calling here a preacher in the wilderness, John the Baptizer. He's mentioned immediately at verse 4, John the Baptist. Now, let me encourage you to train yourself to read the word baptizer, okay? Or you'll think he's a Southern Baptist. You'll think it could have been John the Methodist or John the Presbyterian. It's not a denomination that Mark's writing about. It's the work of ministry that John did. He baptized. He did so much of it, he came to be known as simply the baptizer. The baptizer. I want you to observe now how, well, unattractive John was. I just don't want that to be missed. I want you to put yourself in the first century. Think of yourself as a business person in the city of Jerusalem, a little sophisticated. And word begins to travel through people who come into your shop about this strange person in the wilderness. We read John the Baptizer appeared in the wilderness. Now we're sitting here in this comfortable place and we think we know wilderness. You ain't seen wilderness till you've seen the Judean wilderness. When you go to the Holy Land, make sure they take you far enough south where you no longer see green. All you see is a rough, dry plain. My sister years ago gave me a book I just pulled out this week. It's dated 1964, and it's titled God's Wilderness. I opened it. It's an archaeological work on the digs that have been done in the wilderness. And along with the digs, there's some interesting photos of the wilderness. You can't believe it. Interestingly, there isn't a sprig of green. Dry, parched, gravel plain, rough, uneven rocks. In the distance, the beginning of mountains, also barren. And to another direction, a sea, dead sea. You go further south into the old Sinai Peninsula, all the way down to Mount Horeb, where God gave the law to his people. And it's as barren as you can imagine. Not a acacia tree, even 2 feet tall, not even a scrub brush of green. Barren. That's where John was. You're in Jerusalem doing business and you hear about a man in the wilderness. You die in wilderness like that. But he's different. Look at the message, as strong, as uncompromising as his was. He's preaching a baptism of repentance for the forgiveness of sin. Sin. Throw that word around the office one of these days and see the reaction. You sin. I like Menninger's question that he titled his book, "Whatever Happened to Sin?" You won't hear it on the newscast. You won't see it in the media. Sin? Yeah. Well, what's he telling them? He's telling them they're sinners. He's telling them that they've fallen short of the standard of a holy creator who made them. Tell you something else interesting about John is it wasn't about John. Give me that kind of messenger. Lead me to that messenger. So when I'm through listening to the message, I forget the messenger. But I can't forget his message. He said, let me tell you about the one I'm preaching. He's mightier than I. I am not fit, having stooped down to untie the thong of his sandals.
8: Sin. It's a word that we've nearly erased from our vocabulary, isn't it? You won't hear it on the news or find it trending online. And yet John the Baptizer stood in the wilderness and preached it plainly, because he knew that facing the truth about ourselves is the first step toward real hope. This is Insight for Living. Chuck Swindoll titled today's message with a question. Are you ready for some good news? It's message number 2 in a comprehensive study through the entire book of Mark. To purchase the Bible study resources for Mark, including the Searching the Scriptures workbooks, go to insight.org/offer. Here's some exciting news. 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
13: This is Albert Moeller for townhall.com. There are certain things we just take for granted, at least those of us of a certain age take for granted. Among those is the fact that when you get into a car, there's a radio with the AM band. In the United States, that's not an accident. It is at least partly because of federal mandates going back to the early age of radio and automobiles. There are some very important national security issues at stake here. I grew up in Florida. Look no further than the Cuban Missile Crisis for a reminder of how important communication can be. I recognize that AM radio is no longer as popular as it once was, but AM radio remains important. Our digital transmissions are, technologically speaking, fragile. The House of Representatives recently passed legislation requiring car makers to put AM radio in vehicles. The United States Senate should take it up next, and I hope they do. The Senate should pass it, and President Trump ought to sign the AM Radio for Every Vehicle Act. It turns out that's important. I'm Albert Moeller.
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0: Welcome to Right Start with Jim Custer, Pastor Emeritus of Grace Polaris Church in Columbus, Ohio. In the beginning, nothing accidentally became everything, and then a very long time later, non-living things came alive, also by accident. These are some of the creation myths we're required to believe if we want to be members of the Church of Scientism. But the story recorded in Genesis makes no such assault on our intellect or on the facts as we know them. Let's continue to think about the Creator, His creation, and the implications for all of us. Here's Jim.
1: You know, something really ticks me off. It's not so much the fact that folks who don't believe what we believe about origins attack and relentlessly seek to dissuade us. That's not what ticks me off. It's the fact that so many times we who profess to believe these things don't begin where the Bible begins. Don't identify yourself as a creationist until you can at least accurately report what the Creator says. Some years ago on a college campus, a creationist was speaking. A student angrily protested he could not put confidence in this book, the Scriptures, because this book was contradictory, self-contradictory. Speaker asked, "Son, would you give me an illustration?" He said, "Why, yes. In one place it says that Jesus broke bread and fed 5,000. Another place it says that he broke bread and fed 4,000. Obviously, there's a contradiction." The speaker opened his Bible to the little book of Mark and showed the student that Jesus broke bread on two different occasions. "Son," he said, "have you ever read this account?" "No." "Have you ever read the New Testament?" "No." "Have you ever opened the Bible?" "No." "And yet you're willing to out of hand criticize without knowledge?" We only have one snapshot of what it was like in the Garden of Eden. We have that in Genesis chapter 2, and that's not a second creation. It's a reiteration of what took place on the sixth day of the creative week. We've tried to look carefully at Genesis chapter 1 and to see the documentation of how God's power was exhibited and manifest in the 6 days of special creation, when he brought out of nothing but his own power the heavens, the earth, all that fills them. In chapter 2, God says, "Now there's some other things that you need to know if you're going to have a proper perspective of what I did and how my grace and beauty was exhibited in the world before sin." So God begins by reminding us that back in those days, before the flood, before the fall, the world functioned on a different hydraulic system than today. This winter, we've all watched the maps and seen how the great fronts have moved down from Canada with their frigid air, and how the warm, moist air moves up from the Gulf and clash, and boom, we get 15 inches of snow. We've all watched that. We know that today water is distributed by air currents. Evaporation over the great bodies of water, lifted and then carried inland and fall upon us in the form of hail or rain or snow or ice. Of course, those same currents provide tornadoes and hurricanes and destructive storms. That was not the way it was before the flood. On the second day of creation, God had created a canopy. And inside that canopy, the earth was in something of a hothouse condition. And things were so balanced in such harmony that all that was necessary to water the lush vegetation was a mist, a fog that came up out of the earth, settled upon the vegetation, and watered the land. God also wants us to know that there was ample supply of water for the animals. There were great rivers that flowed through that antediluvian world. And those rivers had names because man living in those pre-flood times was articulate, bright, and gave names to the rivers. Some of those names even survived on this side of the flood. Euphrates, that sounds familiar, doesn't it? Assyria, Ethiopia, Tigris. Those names ought to strike a familiar chord because those names apparently were brought through the ark to this side of the flood and were used by the citizens of the post-flood world to identify rivers of water, land masses that reminded them of their antediluvian or pre-flood home. The world that then was, 2 Peter 3 says, being overflowed with water, perished in the flood of Noah. So it does us no good to try to find the Garden of Eden or this river called Euphrates. We can search in vain, we'll not find it, because that whole world, that whole system was removed at the time of Noah's flood. But what was it like in those early days of creation, back when God finished the sixth day? Well, God wants us to know, first of all, that he created a perfect environment for man to enjoy. You see it there in chapter 2 and in verse 8. The Lord God planted a garden eastward in Eden, and there he put man whom he had formed. And out of the ground made the Lord God to grow every tree that is pleasant to the sight, having aesthetic value, good for food, having nutritional value, the tree of life also in the midst of the garden, and the tree of the knowledge of good and evil. God provided a special place for man. God planted a garden. It must have been beautiful. Every aesthetic need of man and every aesthetic capacity God placed within him would be inspired and would be elevated and would find expression and harmony in the beautiful symphony of vegetation around man and his wife. Every need that he had nutritionally was there, provided for him in the vegetables, in the herbs, in the fruits of that luscious garden. God planted two, not one, read my lips, two special trees right in the heart of the garden. Satan was successful in calling Eve's attention away from the one tree and causing her to focus on the second tree. He has succeeded in doing that to many generations of mankind since Eve made her bad choice and Adam joined her in sin. There were two special trees. The one God identified as the tree of life. Just as the tree of knowing good and evil became the test for man's loyalty and appreciation and obedience to God, the tree of life also had equal capacity. Look what God says about that tree in chapter 3 and verse 22. Here Adam and Eve have sinned, their eyes have been opened, they find themselves separated from God in a state of distance, confusion, shame, and death. And God says, chapter 3, verse 22, behold, the man has become as one of us to know good and evil. And now, watch, lest he put forth his hand and take also of the tree of life and eat and what? What's it say? The tree of life was God's designated step of faith. Adam and Eve lived surrounded by every good choice. Everything they chose to do was good. Only one thing they could choose to do that was wrong. And among the good choices was this special tree, a sign, a symbol of man's response to God. And even God witnesses that man, in eating of that tree, would have exercised faith in God and experienced provision from God to live forever. You see, God didn't put Adam in a garden, surround him with natural trees and one special tree to trip him up. God provided Adam two choices. One choice was wrong. The other choice was potentially beneficial. And had Adam in love, had Adam in faith, had Adam and Eve, in response to the Creator's care and love, eaten of that tree, there would have been no death, no dying, and they would have entered into an eternal state relationship with God. Now, folks, if you think this tree is special, turn back with me to the last two chapters in your Bible. The same God who prepared a garden for our first parents has prepared a city for his citizens. And if our friends of other philosophies have trouble with Genesis 2 and 1, wait till they get to Revelation 21 and 22. For here, this same God does it again. Revelation chapter 21 and verse 1, I saw a new heaven and a new earth, for the first heaven and the first earth were passed away, and there was no more sea. And I, John, saw the holy city, New Jerusalem, coming down from God out of heaven, prepared as a bride adorned for her husband. Verse 10, he carried me away in the spirit to a great high mountain and showed me that great city, the holy Jerusalem, descending out of heaven from God, having the glory of God. And her light was like unto a stone most precious, even like a jasper stone, clear as crystal. Verse 22, and I saw no temple therein, for the Lord God Almighty and the Lamb are the temple of it, and the city had no need of sun, neither of moon, to shine in it. Won't that be wonderful? For the glory of God did lighten it, and the Lamb is the light thereof, and the nations of them which are saved shall walk in the light of it, and the kings of the earth do bring their glory and honor into it, and the gates of it shall not be shut at all by day. There shall be no night there. They shall bring the glory and honor of the nations into it, and there shall in no wise enter into it anything that defileth, neither whatsoever worketh abomination or maketh a lie, but they that are written in the Lamb's book of life. Does that include you, my friend? Is your name written in the Lamb's book of life? What's that all about? Well, because our parents ate of the wrong tree and committed themselves and all of us who are born out of their loins to death, God planted another tree. He planted it in a garden called Golgotha. And on that tree, God impaled God the Son, Jesus Christ. And there, through his shed blood, God made forgiveness for my sins and your sins. And everyone who comes to God confessing their sin, acknowledging their helplessness, and trusting Jesus Christ as Savior and Lord, God gives to them eternal life, forgives them of their sins, sends his Holy Spirit to live inside of them, and writes their name in the Lamb's Book of Life. Is your name there this morning? It can be. God so loved the world that whosoever believeth in him, in Jesus Christ, should not perish but have everlasting life. See, the prepared city for the future is for those who have accepted God's open door to the tree of life, who have received life from God through faith in Jesus Christ. Chapter 21 or 22, look at it. He showed me a pure river of water of life, clear as crystal, proceeding out of the throne of God and of the Lamb. Now look. And in the midst of the street of it, and on either side of the river, there was the tree of life. Well, son of a gun. When man didn't eat of it in the garden, God barred him from it, lest he eat and condemn himself to perpetual destruction. God now has that tree or its counterpart waiting the citizens of his new city. There it is, the tree of life. What a wonderful tree it is. Look in verse 3. There shall be no curse there. But the throne of God and of the Lamb shall be in it, and his servants shall serve him, and they shall see his face, and his name shall be in their foreheads. There shall be no night there. They shall not need candle, neither light of the sun, for the Lord God giveth them light, and they shall reign forever and ever. And he said unto me, these sayings are faithful and true. And the Lord God, there's the same name we found in Genesis 2. And the Lord God of the holy prophets sent his angel to show unto his servants the things which must shortly be done. Praise the Lord. See, as we get a glimpse of what God did for Adam before sin, for Eve before sin, we have a great fountain of faith in anticipation of what God has promised and is preparing for those who love him. Isn't that what Jesus said? The upper room, John 14. In my Father's house, he said, there are many dwelling places. If that were not so, I would have told you. I go to prepare a place for you. And if I go and prepare a place for you, I will come again and receive you unto myself. That where I am, there you may be also. You going? Got your reservation? Your sin's been washed in the blood of the Lamb? Have you trusted Jesus Christ as your personal Lord and Savior? If your name is in the Lamb's Book of Life, then, friend, you not only have a glorious past to look back to, but we've got a future that's out of this world. What a wonderful city God has prepared for those who love him. It's the same God. Man's sin did not ruin God's program. God countered with a tree called Calvary. God wants us to see, back in Genesis chapter 2, that God prepared a special garden, prepared special trees, because man needed to exercise all the potential and the choice and freedom that God had given him. God had made him in his image, after his likeness, and God now wants man to exercise that choice. There's another thing back here in Genesis chapter 2 God wants us to see, and that has to do with woman. Oh, all the males here can identify with this. I don't know how young I was. I don't know. I might have been 14, 15, probably 3 or 4 when I first looked around and discovered that not everybody was like me. There were girls in the world. Now, remember, my first impression was, what a shame to be a girl. You know, what a terrible burden they had to bear all their lives. They couldn't be strong and athletic and do the things that I could do, climb the fence, throw the stone, hit the ball, and all those things. And so they were somehow kind of deficient. That's how I felt. But remember, that was when I was 4, maybe 5. You know, I look around today, and educated people still haven't learned what I learned when I was 3 or 4, that there really is a fundamental difference between girls and boys. A radical difference. Matter of fact, if you didn't know better, you could make a case that every woman is actually an alien spirit who found a way to create a human body and is from another planet. They are so different. So distinctive. Aren't they? Yeah, they are. And with woman comes ecstasy and agony. Ecstasy, if we let them be what God made them, agony when we think we can do a better job than God and try to manage them. Where did these wonderful creatures called woman come from? Now, of all the riddles and problems that our evolutionist friends must face, this one is the clinker. Woman is distinctive and different than man. And yet she is alike and similar. How can that be? God tells us. This is how it happened. It all begins there in verse 18. The Lord God said, it is not good that the man, underline that word if you're used to marking your Bibles. This is not a commentary on singleness for any man. This is a direct observation of God about the man, the male that he had created. Because you see, God in his initial plan envisioned and pronounced, let us make man in our image, male and female created he them. God intended before he created Adam that Eve would be his complement. And what we're seeing here in chapter 2 is not God rethinking his plan, but God executing, carrying out his plan. There's some things God wants us to know about womankind and about mankind that are fundamental. Therefore, he wrote them indelibly in the pattern of creation. It is not good that the man be alone. Why? Well, obvious. Look, when I look south, I am 50% blind. If my wife were standing behind me looking the other way, I would have 110% vision. Peripheral to peripheral. And I make no bones about it. My wife has far better insight than I do. I think lumpity-lumpity-lumpity-lump. I go from view to view to view. She goes, giddy-git-giddy-git-giddy-git-giddy-git. She just takes it all in. She's able to feel things that I don't feel. Your wife can do the same thing. It's not because she's better or worse, because she's different. God wired her differently, guys. She is a different of our species. Radically different. Designed that way by God. God said, I can't do in my world through male what I know male and female are necessary to do. It's not good. It's not good. So God gives us first a

0: theory. But it's wrong. It's false. I want you to know something this morning. That's not just a wrong idea. It is an error. It's a lie. Are you out there? Listen, this is not an option. This is the truth.
1: 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Thanks for listening. I'm Dan Pope. God does not play dice, said Einstein. To take that out of its quantum mechanics context, we could say that randomness is not creative. And maybe there's no such thing as true randomness. We'll look to the scriptures for answers, as always, on the next Right Start.
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1: You know, it's quite a thought to get on a ship and go anywhere, but to sail the Mediterranean is an immense opportunity. 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The waters of the Mediterranean are beautiful to sail and lovely to see. 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
5: Today will be mostly sunny and pleasant with a high of 75. Tonight, expect partly cloudy skies with a low of 55. Tomorrow will bring sun through high clouds and warm temperatures reaching a high of 77. On Sunday, anticipate some rain from tropical rainstorm Isaias, with temperatures not as warm reaching a high of 68. I'm meteorologist Joe Lundberg on AM 880 and 104.5 The Word WRFD.
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9: I start often by just asking open-ended questions of my kids, like, hey, do you know anybody in school that gets bullied? Or what's it like? How do kids treat each other, mistreat each other? Because it feels safe when you start out here, and it's not personal. So my kids might be afraid of opening up about what's going on in their hearts, but they'll tell about what's going on in everybody else's lives. And so I just start asking thoughtful questions. And as much as I'm trying to gain entrance into their heart, they're also watching and observing how I'm responding to them. And they're seeing, do mom and dad understand? Are they responding well? Is it safe to open up and share that I've experienced this? And so our responses really do matter, and that they're seeing compassion and understanding and care.
8: That's Julie Lowe, and she joins us today on Focus on the Family with Jim Daly. Thanks for being here. I'm John Fuller.
6: You know, John, bullying is one of those things every parent hopes their child never has to face. I mean, it happens sooner or later, and most kids will encounter that unkindness, exclusion, teasing, or even outright intimidation. I did. Third grade. Mm-hmm. I know exactly when it happened and where and what school I was going to. The truth is, our children need more than those quick fixes. You know, it's not something you just say a little clip and then keep moving, because they're in a tough spot often. They need that wisdom and courage and the confidence to know that their values come from God and their identity comes from God. Here at Focus on the Family, we are here to help you navigate those difficult moments with grace and clarity and equip you as a parent to help engage with your child to find solutions.
10: Mm-hmm. And Julie Lowe is our guest. As I said, she's a faculty member and licensed professional counselor at Christian Counseling and Educational Foundation. She's written a terrific children's book that helps your child and you understand bullying and how to handle it well. The title of the book is Gus Gets Badgered When You Meet a Bully.
6: Julie, welcome to Focus on the Family.
9: Thank you for having me.
6: This is a great kid's book, Gus Gets Badgered. What were you trying to accomplish here with the book?
9: Well, we know that bullying is a problem that happens often among young people, and unfortunately not just young people. We're seeing it across the board, right?
6: Why is it so prevalent? I mean, we're all talking about times that we were bullied.
9: Well, it always has been. I often say, though, with the emergence of technology and social media, it's 10 times worse, because it used to be you could walk away from the bullying. You would get on your bus and go home and get away from the bullying, right? It was the schoolyard bully or the in-school bully. But now, unfortunately, it follows with you wherever you go with the use of social media. And it is just a lot more difficult with the cyberbullying.
6: What ages is this book geared for?
9: So that's geared for elementary age.
6: Okay.
9: It's for a younger group. But it introduces the idea of how do you think about it? How do you help a child think about being bullied and how they should respond?
6: Tell us a story of how Gus gets badgered.
9: Yeah, so Gus is the main character. And in this series, it's forest animals who are often dealing with different issues. And this is the issue of bullying, where a new kid or new animal comes to town and begins picking on Gus. And Gus has to struggle with how to handle being mistreated.
6: Yeah. Is there a distinction between what I would call the typical unkindnesses that kids can fling each other? You know, appearance is something that kids cling on to. When people look different, they'll say something out loud that when you hopefully become an adult, those things are kept to yourself typically. You may think it, but you don't speak it. Kids just say it.
9: Yeah.
6: So that can be an unkindness. What kind of line is there between that, what might be normal observation and growth of a child, and then crossing the line into bullying?
9: Yeah, that's the challenge, I think, all the time with parents and kids, especially when you use the language of bullying. Some kids can weaponize that, and they come across somebody who says something unkind, hurtful, or just immature and foolish, and they call it bullying, when perhaps it's just immaturity or an unkind moment, where I think of bullying as something where it's more targeted and habitual in nature. But for sure, there could be incidents of bullying as well.
6: You know, so often the bullying by the parent's observation can be kind of obscured, unseen. The child might not be talking about it. You just see behavioral change.
9: Yeah.
6: So for the parent, what are those things we need to be looking at to at least tip in and investigate?
9: When you start to notice a change in your child's behavior, right? When they're coming home from school and all of a sudden hating school or don't want to talk about it, or they're withdrawing, or you start seeing anxiety. So I'm always looking for, do my children have a change of behavior? And is all of a sudden it seemed like overnight they don't enjoy school or they don't want to participate or be involved? So you're looking for noticeable change often.
6: Yeah. You were a pastor's kid, and that brought some bullying, it sounds like, out of your own experience. Mm-hmm. In that context, what was it like for you? And then how can parents avoid the dismissive nature? I mean, I think a lot of dads, you know, maybe with our sons, will say, you know what? It's a tough world, kid. You got to get over it.
10: Deal with it.
6: You know, throw a punch and run.
9: Yeah.
6: Or something. I mean, you know, I wouldn't say that, but I'm just saying this is what some dads might say.
9: Yeah.
6: Speak to that whole thing, the bullying situation you had, and then how do we not be so permissive or passive about it?
9: Sure. Yeah, I joke I was a PK. I was a pastor's kid briefly, but I was for a longer period of time a principal's kid. And I used to joke with my friends who are pastor's kids and say, you only got it one day a week. I got it 5 days a week. And it was sometimes just as a result of being connected to your parents in ministry, or they were angry at something your parents did and you would hear about it. And, you know, growing up, I don't know, I thought of it as bullying, but I think anybody would have called it that, or it was on occasion enough and it wasn't consistent enough, but it was for sure mistreatment. It was for sure being targeted for your family or somebody being angry at you. And being in ministry, there was almost this expectation that, yes, you're in ministry, this will happen to you. And to this day, being in ministry, I probably still think that way to some degree, which doesn't excuse it, but it's almost like you accept it as part of the struggle.
6: Your son was bullied. What happened with him?
9: Yeah, so he was in elementary school at the time in an after-school care, and a child that was actually known to be a bully to other kids just started picking on him that day. I'd never done it before, but walked up and knocked over some Legos. And so my son was upset. He got up, he went and told an adult, because we had taught them that if somebody's mistreating you or people around you, go tell an adult, and you keep telling adults until somebody listens. Keep pursuing help. And so he did that. In this moment, he went and he told an aide. I think the aide addressed it briefly and then just went on their way. So my son went about doing something else, and this boy followed him and, again, was knocking over what he was doing, was intentionally mistreating him. My son got up and went and told another adult, went to three adults, and it continued until eventually, I forget how, but they ended up in some kind of tussle, shoving match or hitting or something. Both ended up in the principal's office. And when he relived the story to me, I got a call from the principal, and it was totally out of character for him. And I'm not sure how most parents would respond to this, but we've completely supported him. He did everything we told him to do. We said, go, keep telling adults. The adults didn't stop the behavior until he was defending himself. And we stood in front of the principal, who was gracious enough to also agree and say, we support our son. He did the right thing. He tried to get help. The adults did not intervene and help, and the behavior continued.
6: Yeah. Was there resolution?
9: There was. I don't think it happened again. And my son, thankfully, did not get punished. We didn't punish him. And it was this great teachable moment of saying, buddy, you did the right thing. And
6: that's a good thing. You know, Julie, again, you're a counselor for those that might just join us here. But the one thing that I've seen with marriage counselors, as we've sat here, you all sound so reasonable. You say, the next time, Jim, you're talking to Jean, just say, honey, did you have a rough day? Because I'm feeling some emotion from you right now that I don't know where it's coming from. Now, we don't typically in the real world react like that. Right. If she says something and pushes my button, I go, okay, I can push another button. Mm-hmm. That's going to be your button. Mm-hmm. And here we go. The same can be true in the parenting sphere here.
9: Yeah.
6: And that circumstance can push our buttons as parents to require us or command of us to react in a way that we now are acting like the child.
9: Yeah.
6: How do you coach a parent in this kind of difficult spot to be the adult and to really look for the right wins with that bullied child of yours?
9: Well, for sure. I mean, that brought up all kinds of emotions where I would have been the parent in the schoolyard losing it.
6: Because
9: I can't stand seeing people mistreated. You know, so we, even just being aware of our own triggers and the things that would get a rise out of us. But I'm also aware I want to model to my kids the right way to respond, that mistreatment will happen. That doesn't mean you just have to tolerate it. That wisdom says, how do you respond in any given moment to being mistreated? Which means I better model it to my kids. And sometimes I think actually modeling I'm mad on their behalf isn't unhealthy either. The problem is I need to not sin in my anger. So be angry for them and them to feel like mom and dad really care. They're for me. I think it's a good thing. Mm-hmm.
10: This is Focus on the Family with Jim Daly. And our guest today is Julie Lowe. And she's got a book we're talking about. It's a great book. And the cover, I think, Julie, is really wonderful because you've got this sense of the bully is reveling in the fact that I've got the power, and here's poor Gus getting pushed around. The book is called Gus Gets Badgered, Good News for Little Hearts When You Meet a Bully. It's a terrific resource to go through with your child. We're bundling this, when you get the book from Focus on the Family, with a very small but rich little booklet that Julie has written called Helping Your Child with a Bully, Learning to Respond Wisely. 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And Julie, I love how you equipped your son. I'm not sure we ever did anything quite like that. How do we help our kids stand up and be assertive for their safety and well-being and kind of share their voice without being aggressive?
9: Well, as a parent, one of my first thoughts is I want to raise my children to know right from wrong, good from evil, wise from unwise, which means I'm always role-playing, I'm always teaching them. So before they end up in the bullying position or being bullied or being tempted to be the bully, we're role-playing. We're teaching them to observe the world around them and people, and when they're mistreated or they're interacting with their own siblings, which is where the bullying can start, right? Yes. Or the mistreatment. So there's so many lost opportunities we have in not teaching our kids to say, how does love respond? How does wisdom respond? When is it right and good to stand up to somebody? When, as a bystander, should you intervene? When, as a bystander, should you get help because it's too serious for you to intervene? And as you can imagine, that takes a lot of role playing. That's not just a, let me give you a 30-minute devotional on how to do this and then expect you to remember it for the next 15 years of your life. I think that's what Deuteronomy 6 says, where we're teaching our kids, whether they're sitting at the dining room table or walking along the way, whether we're having a meal or in the car, that we're using teachable moments to teach them.
10: Yeah, this is an ongoing conversation, right? Not a once and done.
9: Right.
10: Yeah.
6: You know, Julie, one of the most damaging effects of being bullied, I think, is that loss of identity that's potentially there, especially in Christian families. We're trying to encourage them that their identity comes from Christ, et cetera, which are all healthy things to actually buttress them in a culture that is constantly attacking identity, right?
9: Yeah, yeah.
6: So that's important. How do we teach our young children that they're made in the image of God, yeah, that he sees them, that he has a plan for their life? All those things are building that identity. But that bullying can really go after them. Like, no, but God doesn't see me. Why did he let me get picked on today? Why did that boy attack me today, right?
9: Yeah.
6: And you can start to kind of doubt those things as a little child, like, where's my protection? So how can parents use scripture, reinforce those things? Even if bad things happen, God still sees you. He'll give you a way through.
9: Yeah.
6: And, you know, how do you speak to your child to give them that kind of balance between the real world and the spiritual dimensions of what they face?
9: I think it's twofold. So one is, I hope my children always see compassion from me when they are being mistreated, that I don't just respond with, oh, I'll just deal with it, or you're okay, brush it off.
6: Right.
9: That they actually hear me say, I'm so sorry that happened, that was wrong. That I'm affirming what was wrong about it and why it wasn't kind and gracious. I think the other thing is that they're seeing in Scripture stories like Joseph, when you're mistreated and when you're harmed over and over again, that God is still in the midst of that, that he's up to something, and God can take even the evil in your life and do something good with it. And so what I'm doing is I'm not just affirming that what happened is wrong and leaving it there. I'm pointing them to a God that is not going to waste anything in their life. And I'm pointing them to Scripture, where story after story shows flawed, fallible human beings who are mistreated, but God also used them. And God often uses the weak, the unassuming, those who have speech impediments, those who are least expected. And to even instill that when we have a child with a vision disability, and to be able to say, God specializes in using the people we least expect to use in Scripture. So take heart. God's up to something good in your life.
6: That's a great way to buttress a person's sense of worth. Yeah. Is that God sees you no matter what the impediment.
9: Yeah.
6: And he will use you if you yield to him and ask him to be part of your life.
9: Yeah.
6: Right?
9: We as adults need that.
6: We do. You know, one thing I did, which I thought was good, I'll get your grade on this, but with my boys when they were in elementary school, I would regularly, not every day, but regularly kind of drip irrigate into them. Mm-hmm. You know, at recess, if you see somebody by themselves, go play with them. If you see somebody eating lunch by themselves, go be with them, especially if that child is not well accepted by everybody else. Mm-hmm. Be different. Go and make a friend.
9: Yeah.
6: They did that a couple of times that I know of, and that was good. But they also had the other expression of laughing at somebody who spilled a drink or mm-hmm. something, you know. So that's normal behavior.
9: Right.
6: But in addition to doing something like that, what are some other ideas that you might have to help equip a child to look for somebody who they can buttress, they can lift up?
9: Well, it's that whole idea that love moves towards, right? We don't just remain passive. And that's what I love about what you said. We try to teach our kids so that when you see somebody hurting, just don't say, I'm not going to hurt them, or I feel bad, or I'm going to stay out of it. Be willing to proactively move towards being protective or offering even just words of encouragement. Like to go up to somebody afterwards and say, I'm sorry they did that. I really appreciate what you said. Or yeah. I thought what you said was smart. You're saying something to affirm. And then the wisdom to know, when do I need to go get an adult to say, this kid's yeah. hurting and they need an adult to help them.
6: Yeah. You know, one of the experiences, and I had this when I was bullied in third grade. I had a sixth grader who was chasing me home every day and threatening to beat me up. And I was smart enough. I didn't want to be beat up.
11: Yeah.
6: I knew that much. My only saving grace is I was faster than him, so I could outrun him on the way home. But it went on for like a couple of weeks, and I was stressful, you know, because I'm thinking this kid's going to pummel me, right?
9: Mm-hmm.
6: And he was much bigger. He was three grades older than me. And but I didn't share it with anybody, except later in that two-week period, I remember talking to my sister about it, who was 14, and she came to my rescue. And I think my question is this: why do we, even as children, why do we try to hide what's happening? Are we embarrassed by the fact that we're being targeted by a bully?
9: I think it's a shame that maybe, like you said, identity, maybe I am deserving, maybe I am not worth this. So to admit that somebody's doing this admits something is defective about myself.
6: Wow,
9: we
6: yeah.
9: see that online all the time. Mm. I mean, just to take it up a notch, you see teenagers who are being extorted online.
6: Yeah.
9: And
6: some taking their own life.
9: Some taking their own life. And they never tell anybody why. If one adult or one parent or one person had said, your life is worth it more than this extortion or whatever's happening or the cyberbullying, your life is worth it. And I think because we don't have these kind of conversations with young people, they're left to their own devices. They're left to their own perspectives. And if they feel like they are deserving of it, that nobody loves them, then they're on their own trying to figure out what to do. And it never ends well for them.
6: And again, the parent has to find a way to draw that out.
9: Right.
6: If you notice behavioral changes, they're not wanting to eat dinner with the family, whatever it might be, you got to go investigate.
9: Well, this is where, as a parent, I take responsibility. Say, I don't even wait to see changes, that I want to proactively prepare my kids. And to even say, I mean, I hope my kids would never send inappropriate texts or a photo they shouldn't send. But to proactively say, hey, guys, if you are ever to do this, I hope you won't. But if you were, just know that there's nothing we can't forgive you of. There's nothing we can't work through. Your life is more important than whether you get caught up in something and somebody tries to use it against you. We love you. Anything's workable.
6: Yeah, that's so,
9: good. And that
6: so
9: message
6: good.
9: Is so important.
6: And
9: for
6: so
9: kids.
6: True. Julie, in the book, Gus's dad writes a note. And this is another brilliant thing you can do. I think mm-hmm. communicating, especially when that elementary school child can read, you know, fourth, fifth, sixth grade.
9: Yeah.
6: It's a powerful reminder of identity and worth. How can parents intentionally speak truth into their children's lives so that they can feel secure? What do you put in the note, for example? How would you write that note? We need a paragraph.
9: Yeah. Or in today's language, it would be texting our kids, right?
6: Yeah, of course.
9: Might not be writing a note.
6: Although a handwritten note is pretty cool.
9: It is pretty cool.
6: I wrote a journal for both of my boys, and they love it now.
9: That's wonderful.
6: That they're in their 20s.
9: Yeah, they're memories. And it's looking back and seeing how my parents thought about me, how they affirmed me. They were for me. And you can do that in tons of different ways. But there's something about our kids regularly hearing your life has meaning. You mm-hmm. are worthwhile. You are loved. And that ultimately, I want to point my kids to their creator who loves them. Because if not, it's good that my kids know that mom is for me. But a 13-year-old doesn't often feel encouraged when they're being bullied and picked on by school, that you go home and say, well, mom loves you. I'm just exchanging one human's acceptance or rejection for another human's acceptance and rejection. So ultimately, I want to say you have worth and value because of who God made you.
6: Yeah.
9: And that we're finding creative ways to do that in our words, in our speech, in our writing.
6: You know, it's so critical to do this. It's something we mentioned in Truth Rising, a documentary that we did on the culture. But it's applicable at every age. And one of the powerful statements in that film was a British baroness who said, the Western civilization, the differentiator, was the Western civilization captured that idea that we're made in God's image. Mm. So now, all of a sudden, with child labor laws, the oppression of women, that began to lift. It didn't lift in a moment. It took time for the Western culture to really embrace those themes and lift everybody up from what wasn't there, that we could exploit people. It's the same concept with this, right? It's that same kind of idea that we have to find ways for our children in age-appropriate ways to get that message across.
9: Right. And you
6: that
9: don't,
6: you matter.
9: And you don't want to wait until they're being mistreated. You want that to happen well before they're being mistreated. So there's that foundation to help them go through the hard times.
6: You know, Julie, I'm thinking of the mom that's so stressed out. She's got a lot on her plate, and so does dad, you know. And you almost have to have a checklist of all the things I have to say today to help my child. And then on the other hand, some of it, it'll come naturally. Just go with your heart. How do you do the things to remind yourself as a parent? You want to be responsible. You want to regularly, not every day, to where the kid tunes it out, but to be intentional about saying, God sees you today. Look at that sunset. Yeah. I think he made that for you. Yeah. I mean, things that really drive their heart toward a relationship with Christ.
9: We get caught up in the tyranny of the urgent, don't we? And we forget the more meaningful, that sustenance doesn't equal nourishment. Like, you can have fast food, but that's not the sustenance. It's not nourishment. And too often in our relationships, that's true as well. We can have sustenance, like, did you do your homework? How was your day? Fine. Did you have a good day? What are you doing now? Instead of saying, tell me about yourself. Tell me what ninth grade boys are going through. Tell me what fourth grade girls are going through. How are you doing? And we're speaking life, nourishing words into our kids' lives and even into our marriages, right? It's an important thing you're bringing up, that I'm intentional about looking for those moments.
6: Yeah, which is so good. All right, for that parent who says, wow, you guys are alerting me to something I've not been paying attention to, and I think my child might be bullied or being bullied right now, what are some things that that parent can do today to engage their child age appropriately, elementary school, in that conversation? How do you get that started?
9: I start often by just asking open-ended questions of my kids, like, hey, do you know anybody in school that gets bullied? Or what's it like? How do kids treat each other, mistreat each other? Because it feels safe when you start out here and it's not personal. So my kids might be afraid of opening up about what's going on in their hearts, but they'll tell about what's going on in everybody else's lives. And so I just start asking thoughtful questions. And as much as I'm trying to gain entrance into their heart, they're also watching and observing how I'm responding to them. And they're seeing, do mom and dad understand? Are they responding well? Is it safe to open up and share that I've experienced this? And so our responses really do matter, and that they're seeing compassion and understanding and care for our kids.
6: So important. And let me turn to you, our listener. I hope you know Focus on the Family is here for you. As you're raising the next generation, we're here to help. We can answer your questions, offer trusted guidance, and walk with you through the parenting journey. That's our goal. That's our ministry. One helpful resource we'd love to share with you is 7 Traits of Effective Parenting Assessment. It's free. It's an online quiz. It'll give you an idea of your strengths and some of the areas you might want to improve in. It just takes a few minutes to complete, and it's very helpful. So take it today. We also have Julie's terrific book for kids, Gus Gets Badgered When You Meet a Bully. And we're going to bundle that with a small booklet to help you as a parent. It's called Helping Your Child with a Bully, Learning to Respond Wisely. You know, the great thing about children's books is you can take a topic like this and read the story with your child to start conversations, ask questions, and hear their heart. And when you give a gift of any amount, we'll send you the bundle as our way of saying thank you for supporting the ministry of Focus on the Family. Let me share this note from Pam, who wrote in to tell us this. I'm so grateful for the work Focus on the Family does to strengthen families, support our country, and advance God's kingdom. From marriage resources to Adventures in Odyssey, your ministry was a constant encouragement in our home growing up, and later helped my husband and me build a strong foundation for our own marriage as we prepared to get engaged. As we now hope to start a family of our own, I'm thankful that the same trusted ministry that shaped my life will one day bless my children as well.
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19: Hey, I'm very excited to promote this new book by Dr. Tim LaHaye, not only a mentor of mine, but a precious friend, a man who encouraged me to write books. 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
17: On today's edition of Real Life Radio, Pastor Jack continues with his series now called The Book of Ephesians and a message titled Our Great Redemption, Part 1. Ephesians is a letter the Apostle Paul wrote to the Church of Ephesus, showing every believer who they really are in Christ. And here Paul reminds us that we've been bought back, redeemed, and fully forgiven through the blood of Jesus Christ. You see, God didn't just make us and then leave us to wander through this life alone and without purpose. He brings us back when we're lost, ransomed us from sin and from death, and canceled every debt we've ever owed. It is the good news that saves us and sustains us. So today, Pastor Jack teaches that sin no longer has power over us. Through Christ, we have everything we need to let go of those things that trouble us or trip us up. And because we've been set free, we are free to forgive others. Now with his message called Our Great Redemption, Part 1, here's pastor and Bible teacher Jack Hibbs.
19: Let's keep going here quickly. It says, in him we have redemption through his blood, the forgiveness. Not only should you underline the word redemption, but underline the word forgiveness. And just what does this mean? Well, obviously, it's the forgiveness of sins. By the way, this forgiveness of sins, the word sin right here is paratoma, and it means a side slip, a slipping up, a lapse, or a deviation from the course. Doesn't it sound gentle? A lapse or a deviation from the course. That doesn't sound so bad, does it? Well, it also says the unintentional error. Okay, that sounds still pretty gentle. And it means the willful transgression, an offense, a trespass. You know what a trespass is? You cross a line. The sign says, don't cross this line. And a trespasser goes, looks around left to the right, reads the sign, and crosses right over the fence. He gets shot with salt in his rear end, and then wants to sue the landowner, you know, for getting, you know, how it goes. He's a trespasser. He's lucky he didn't die. Sin is not only the unintentional crossing of the line. Hey, maybe the fence got knocked down and you went into somebody's private land. You've sinned. You've unintentionally erred. You didn't mean to, but you've sinned nonetheless. You're still breaking the guy's property line. That's not only sin, but so is the willful transgression and trespass to say, hey, I know this is somebody's private land. I'm going on it anyway. That's sin. We have forgiveness of our sins. The Bible says that all have sinned and come short of the glory of God. And I don't know what it is, but I'm getting addicted to watching the news at night, watching all these guys lie to me. It's kind of... And you can go, I got it. You know, you just hit that one key and it goes to 247. 742. 247. 4-7-2-4-7-7-4-2. And it's great. Do it real quick. And they're going, and they're just up, up, up, up, up, up, up, and they're, and it's the only way you can understand what they're saying. They're all lying. It'd be great if they're standing there. Ah, this is what I'm going to do. And their nose starts to grow and it turns into a tree and a bird land, you know, like Pinocchio's thing. And, but it's just, it's a lie. And yet, listen, it's always been a lie. And you're going to have to vote for the guy that lies the less. Because the Bible says every man's a liar. And the Bible says we've all sinned. We all need forgiveness. And by how fast the clock is going tonight, maybe we should just stay on this point right here and we'll end. Do you guys remember in the book of Numbers, the children of Israel were complaining and moaning and grumbling, and then they're just cruising along out there in the wilderness, and then they turn on Moses. And they start chewing on him. And God, it's amazing. God and Moses, they were never in the same mood on the same day. Because one day, Monday, God says, "Stand, Moses, scoot over. I'm going to kill every one of them." And Moses says, "Don't do it, don't do it." Then Tuesday, Moses says, "God, get out of my way. I'm going to kill every one of them." And God says, "Now, Moses, calm down, calm down." It's a great thing. They were never thinking the same thing on the same day. So they're chewing on Moses, complaining and whining, and God says, "Moses, look out." And it says that God sent fiery snakes, serpents, to bite the people and to start killing them because of disobedience. So then God says, "You know what? Put a molten bronze, brass serpent on a pole and raise it up in the air. And tell the people that if they look at the brazen serpent on a pole," that's where the medical, by the way, the medical institution got their sign for healing. A snake on a pole. "Moses, tell them, if they look at the pole with the snake on the pole, the brass snake," brass stands for judgment in the scriptures. Snake, sin, Satan. "Look on it, and they'll be made whole. They'll be healed from the snake bites if they just look. So tell them, okay, everybody look at the snake on the pole. You'll be made whole. Look." And they looked, and they got healed. And some didn't look, and they died. Can you imagine? "Look, and you'll be made whole." "Ah, it's stupid. Just look at it. You'll be made better. Look at the people around you. That's a stupid idea." You know, there's snakes hanging on his leg. Symbol of sin. Venom going through the body. Sin sick. "Just look at the snake on the pole. That's the stupidest thing I've ever heard." And the guy croaks. He dies. What a dummy. They could have been forgiven. Colossians chapter 2, verse 11 says, "And you," I don't know if it's verse 11, but it's Colossians 2. "And you, being dead in your trespasses and in the uncircumcision of your flesh, he has made alive together with him." Oh man, that's good. "Having forgiven you all your trespasses, having wiped out the handwriting," listen, "of requirements that was against us, which was contrary to us, and he has taken them out of the way, having nailed them to the cross." I'm going to read that one more time. "Having forgiven you all trespasses, having wiped out the handwriting of requirements that were contrary to us." Every time you and I sinned before we came to Christ, somewhere in heaven, a record. Up, there he goes again. Another thing was written down. Every time you and I blew it, up, there he goes. And when we came to Christ, because what he did 2,000 years ago on the cross, a gigantic heavenly eraser went whoosh, and wiped it clean. Jesus took all of our wrong and took it to the cross and dealt with it there. Isn't that incredible? I had a chance today to speak to some chiropractic students at the LA Chiropractic School during their lunch break, Christians on campus type thing. And just talking to those guys, it began to just get in my heart again about the incredible gospel we have. It's free. And we're to receive it. He's done it all. All of our sin and nailed it to his cross. Of course, this word forgiveness means to be pardoned from judgment, to be granted forgiveness, to be set at liberty. I'm going to say something here that might be kind of interesting to you, so I want you to listen carefully. And Jot this down if you would. Tonight, the world is in need of forgiveness, positionally. They're alienated from God. That is the world tonight. You understand? They're separated from God. They need redemption. They need forgiveness because they are positionally alienated from God. The world is going to hell tonight, the Bible says. They need forgiveness. They need to look to Christ and be forgiven. But what about the Christian? Well, if the world is alienated from God tonight and they need forgiveness, and Romans 3:23 says that all have sinned, that's true, and they need His salvation, that's true. Well, what about the Christian tonight? What about us? We are in need of forgiveness practically. That is communally. I don't want to confuse you, and this is very important. The world tonight is lost and needs their position changed so that they stand before God holy in Christ. You with me? You and I have already done that. We're believers. That's not going to be undone. But we need forgiveness in our lives for communal purposes. We need forgiveness to keep our relationship with one another and with the Lord open. Very important.
1: 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And now, let's get back to today's message. Once again, here's Pastor Jack.
19: You know 1 John 1:9, where it says, if we confess our sins, he's talking to Christians. He's not talking to non-Christians. If we confess our sins, he's faithful and just to forgive us our sins and to cleanse us from all unrighteousness. If we say that we have not sinned, we make him a liar and his word's not in us. So none of you are perfect if you're thinking that tonight. We've all sinned, but we need to confess that sin. Isaiah 59:1, you know it. It says, behold, the hand of the Lord is not short that it cannot save, nor is his ear heavy that he cannot hear. But your sins have separated you from your God. Your sins have hidden his face from you so that he will not hear you. Verse 2. Why don't you grab your Bible real quick and go to Matthew 18. Where does forgiveness come in the life of the Christian? Doesn't the Bible say that if we do not forgive our brothers, neither will God forgive you? Well, what does that mean? Does that mean you can lose your salvation? No, we're talking about the Christian having the need of forgiveness. And it is communal. You can hold something against a Christian, and you being a Christian, and you're not going to lose your salvation over that, but God won't speak to you again. You will sever communication with Him. You might even spend the rest of your Christian days in a stunted way if this is not dealt with. Matthew 18, look at verse 21. And Jesus said, if you want to be perfect, go sell. Wait a minute, did I give you the right verse? Where am I? 18, sorry, 18. Matthew 18, beginning at verse 21. Then Peter came to him and said, Lord, how often shall my brother sin against me and I shall forgive him? Up to 7 times. Pretty impressed, huh, Lord? 7 times? And Jesus said to him, I do not say to you up to 7 times, but up to 70 times 7. That is an amazing thing just of itself. In other words, not 490, but infinitely. Therefore, the kingdom of heaven is like a certain king who wanted to settle accounts with his servants. And when he had begun to settle the accounts, one was brought to him who owed him 10,000 talents. But as he was not able to pay, his master commanded that he be sold, and his wife and children and all that he had, and that payment be made. The servant therefore fell down before him, saying, Master, have patience with me, and I will pay you all. Then the master of the servant was moved with compassion and released him of the debt and forgave him the debt. But that servant went out and found one of his fellow servants who owed him 100 bucks or denarii and laid his hands on him and took him by the throat saying, pay me what you owe. So his fellow servant fell down at his feet and begged him saying, have patience with me and I will pay you all. And he would not, but he went and threw him into prison till he should pay the debt. So when his fellow servants saw what had been done, they were very grieved and came and told their master all that had been done. Then his master, after he had called him, said to him, "You wicked servant, I forgave you all the debt because you begged me. Should you not also have compassion on your fellow servant, just as I had pity on you?" And his master was angry and delivered him to the torturers until he should pay all that was due to him. So my heavenly Father also will do to you if each of you from his heart does not forgive his brother his trespasses. He's talking to believers. You don't forgive somebody and you're going to suffer from it. You don't lose your salvation because you won't forgive somebody. You're going to mess up your Christian walk if you don't forgive somebody. You'll be bitter, angry. Your heart will be callous and cold. But let me say this and we'll end right here tonight. Whenever forgiveness is extended by anyone, including God, it is a law that shall not be broken. Whenever forgiveness is extended by you, by me, or by God, someone must pay. Have you been forgiven a debt? Someone paid. If you filed bankruptcy, you've been forgiven a debt. But somebody paid. You may not have paid, but somebody did. For God to have forgiven us, He had to pay. Is that fair? If somebody wrongs me, God expects me as a Christian to forgive that guy, even if he hates my guts. Still, God demands of me, a Christian, to issue to him forgiveness for my own spiritual growth. But if I'm going to give him forgiveness or give her forgiveness, I have to pay. The sinner always goes free. God has established it that way. The one who is sinned against always pays the price. If a wife has been unfaithful to a husband and she winds up coming back home, who pays? In a Christian setting, the husband pays. He issues forgiveness in every day of his life. He will wake up daily and bear the cross daily to take that thing before the throne and to issue forgiveness, though the topic may never be discussed again. If a husband is unfaithful to a wife and he comes back home, who pays? The one who is sinned against always pays the price. And you might say, that's not fair. You know what? It's not fair. It's just the way it is. God, who is enthroned in yonder heaven, absolute innocence and perfection, was sinned against worse than you and I would have ever been sinned against. And He sent His Son to pay the price so we could go free. And that's not fair to Him. And so when the Lord says, "You forgive," you cancel that debt. It's for your own good and mine. And what will keep us from enjoying that liberty, though it's costly, is pride and arrogance. We'll get into this more next week as we complete. Did I say we're going to go to verse 8? We will next week. Let's pray. Lord, we are forgiven based upon what Jesus has done. Thank you, Lord. Tonight, you may be here tonight and your heart is broken. You've been so wronged. You've been so robbed. You feel defiled, abused, violated. You've already started reaching for brick and mortar to build a wall around your heart. And you've decreed that you'll never love again, or you'll never trust that worker again or that boss again. And you've even had the thoughts of vengeance. And even down deep inside, you would say, God, get them. And yet, they circled Jesus, blindfolded him, beat him around his head and face, pulled his beard out of his cheeks. And then several hours later, suspended between heaven and hell on a piece of wood, Jesus cries out, Father, forgive them, for they know not what they do. How dare we withhold forgiveness in light of Christ's example? Jesus, we confess tonight we can't do it on our own. We confess tonight, Lord, that we would much rather hang with Peter and pull out a knife and cut off somebody's ear. But Lord, teach us to do the Christ thing, the Jesus style, the Christian way. Father, I pray that tonight there are those who have been so wronged, and maybe they cannot settle the account physically any longer. Maybe that person's dead and gone or has moved to the other side of the universe and they can't contact them. But Lord, you'll make a way, even in the desert, to where that account can be settled, even tonight. And Father, help them to know, help us to know, to be reminded

0: But I don't want to live like this anymore. Take it from me and put your love in my heart for them, though I may hate them even now. Help me, Jesus. I can't do it myself. Set me free. Lord, we thank you that Jesus held no grudge against us. Thank you, Lord, that Jesus, who knew no sin, became sin for us that we might become the righteousness of God in him. Thank you for redemption and forgiveness through his blood. It's in Jesus' name we pray. Amen.
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9: Ronald Reagan believed freedom was more than a political system or a set of laws. In 1988, he said, "Freedom describes the God-given condition of the human soul." For Reagan, liberty was not something government created. It was something government was called to respect and to protect. That idea sits at the heart

0: of the American experiment. Our rights do not come from rulers, institutions, or political majorities. They belong to us by nature and by God. And when we understand freedom that way, our responsibility becomes clearer. Government may protect liberty. Laws may preserve it, but neither can give us what was never theirs to grant. Freedom begins with the recognition that human dignity and liberty come before government, not from it.
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4: This afternoon, expect mostly sunny skies and pleasantly warm conditions with a high temperature of 76. Tonight will be partly cloudy with a low of 56. Tomorrow anticipate sunshine filtering through high clouds, bringing warm weather with a high of 74. I'm meteorologist Joe Lundberg on AM 880 and 104.5 The Word WRFD.
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7: Welcome to Meeting with God. 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We're at the beginning of a brand new series from the book of 1 Corinthians, and today we're going to listen to a message called Led by the Holy Spirit. Maybe the ministry of the Holy Spirit is confusing to you. Well, let's go to God's Word and learn together. We're in a series, extended series, called My Church Filled with God's Power. That's interesting that when he was preparing to leave, to go into heaven, he told the disciples, wait, don't just go out and tell people about me yet. He said, wait until you have received the Holy Spirit, until the Holy Spirit comes down and you'll be able to minister in power. Power seems to be sort of important. Now, we can make too much of power, but I don't think that's the case in the church in America today. I think we're way, way short on power. We've talked about the power of the cross, the power of purity, power of worship. And now we're going to be going into a new series in 1 Corinthians 12, 13, and 14. Let's begin reading chapter 12 and verse 1. Paul says this to the Corinthians. And now concerning the spiritual gifts, brothers, I do not want you to be uninformed. And actually, in the original text there, it doesn't actually say gifts. It just says, concerning the spiritual, fill in the blank. It'd be kind of like if I said to you, O-H. See, some of you, you're so programmed for it. You just do it. Even in church, you do it. Okay? You know how to fill in the blank. Well, the question for the Corinthians is, what is he going to say? What is he, the spiritual what? And some of the Corinthians, who we've read the chapters before this, they were pretty filled with themselves. They were pretty, it's all about me. It was Corinth, as we've talked about. I'll share more about that to kind of review over the next couple of weeks. But Corinth was a lot like the United States. Unlike some of the previous or other churches, it was an area where there was great wealth. It was a Roman colony in the middle of Greece. It was a highly commercialized area. They were moving things. There was money to be made. Status could be made. It was a status-driven environment. Certainly the Corinthians, even after coming to Christ, brought some of that baggage to the church. And so some of them, not knowing what was coming next, as they were hearing this for the first time, might have said, the spiritual, oh, you mean the spiritual persons like me, right? Oh, yeah, he's talking about us. He's about ready to tell us, kudos to you. That's not what Paul was going to say.
8: And as you look later here in verse 4, he would define exactly what he was talking about. It was the charismata in the Greek, or the gifts of the Spirit, the grace gifts of the Spirit. So he says, now concerning the spiritual gifts, brothers, or sisters, really the church is who he's referring to. He says, I do not want you to be uninformed. Uninformed. Now, how many of us would agree that it's a bad idea to be uninformed about the spiritual gifts? We all agree? How many of you, if I asked you to, could tell me a story about the uninformed or abusive use of the gifts of the Spirit? How many of you could do that? Most of you have heard stories or seen crazy things or watched crazy things on television. You could tell me all about, I could tell you stories. Well, I'm going to tell you something. We don't really have to hear your stories. There's stories right in God's Word that emphasize why it is so important for us to know what God's Word has to say about the spiritual gifts and, more importantly, about the Holy Spirit himself. Why don't you turn to Acts chapter 19. Sadly, the church, and by that I mean the church in Corinth and the church today, has a lot of confusion and, well, you can just see it here. You're going to see a couple things. Note this. Acts chapter 19, verse 1, talking about Paul. He actually just left Corinth here. It says, it happened that while Apollos was at Corinth, Paul passed through the inland country and came to Ephesus. And there he found some disciples, and he said to them, did you receive the Holy Spirit when you believed? And they said, no, we have not even heard that there is a Holy Spirit. Problem. And he said, into what then were you baptized? And they said, into John's baptism. And Paul said, John baptized with the baptism of repentance, telling the people to believe in the one who was to come after him, that is Jesus. And on hearing this, they were baptized in the name of Jesus. That means they accepted Christ and were baptized. And when Paul had laid his hands on them, the Holy Spirit came on them, and they began to speak in tongues and prophesy. And there were about 12 men in all. Then he, Paul, entered the synagogue and for 3 months spoke boldly, reasoning and persuading them about the kingdom of God. And when some became stubborn and continued in unbelief, speaking evil of the way before the congregation, he withdrew from them and took the disciples with him, reasoning daily in the hall of Tyrannus. This continued for 2 years, so that all the residents of Asia heard the word of the Lord, both Jews and Greeks. And God was doing extraordinary miracles by the hands of Paul, so that even handkerchiefs or aprons that had touched his skin were carried away to the sick, and their diseases left them, and the evil spirits came out of them. Then some of the itinerant Jewish exorcists undertook to invoke the name of the Lord Jesus over those who had evil spirits, saying, I adjure you by Jesus, whom Paul proclaims. And 7 sons of the Jewish high priest named Sceva were doing this. But the evil spirit answered them through a person he was demonizing. Jesus I know, and Paul I recognize, but who are you? And the man in whom was the evil spirit leapt on them and mastered all of them and overpowered them, so that they fled out of the house naked and wounded. And this became known to all the residents of Ephesus, both Jews and Greeks, and fear fell upon them all, and the name of the Lord Jesus was extolled. Also many of those who were now believers came, confessing and divulging their practices, and a number of those who had practiced magic arts brought their books together and burned them in the sight of all, and they counted the value of them and found it came to 50,000 pieces of silver. So the word of the Lord continued to increase and prevail mightily. Wow. Imagine that on the front page of the Columbus Dispatch. Church is a little interesting over there in Upper Arlington. 7 guys ran out naked out of church today. Oh, did I forget the part about the handkerchiefs? Okay, let me just say something about the handkerchiefs to make some real clarity, okay? If notice that Paul was not asking for a gift of $45 for the purchase of a handkerchief. Second of all, if anyone ever comes to you with it and says, you know, if you just give a gift, we'll give you this handkerchief and God's anointing, I just tell them, you know what, it's cheaper to buy handkerchiefs at Walmart. And move on. Clearly that's been taken advantage of and twisted. I will leave that alone. But here's what I want you to see. I want you to see 4 things that happen in this text that really should speak to us as we're preparing to learn in 1 Corinthians. Notice first that some of the people were completely ignorant of the Holy Spirit. They weren't even believers. The Holy Spirit was not in them yet. Okay, they had heard the baptism of John. Their hearts were ripe for the gospel. They had responded to the message that they had heard from John the Baptist, but they were not believers. They were ignorant of the Holy Spirit. But then second, notice, after God began to work, there was confusion about what was going on. These sons of Sceva were like, oh, cool, so we can do this. We sort of get what Paul's doing. We could try that. Which then led to the third thing, which is craziness. They tried doing it in their own power. They're not believers. They're these Jewish exorcists that would go out and try to have these sayings that would pull demons out of, like, creepy. And then finally, notice that God began to work. And God did extraordinary things. Look at verse 6. It says, when Paul had laid his hands on them, the Holy Spirit came on them, and they began to speak in tongues and prophesying. Then notice in verse 18 and to 20. And also many of those who were now believers came confessing and divulging their practice. Like, believers were like, wow, God is for real. I have all this sin in my life. They opened up the closets and brought it all out and burned it. Like, how cool would that have happened? I mean, that's revival in the church right there. I mean, I don't know what's in all of your closets. I'm not coming to look, but the Holy Spirit knows. What if God's Spirit began to work and to rush on our church mightily such that those even things we've forgotten about in our closets were to be brought out and to be burned, whatever they are? Four things there we need to see, and four things I want to address here in Corinthians as we begin to study the Holy Spirit. But before I do that, I want you to see something. The reason I went to Acts 19 is I want you to see this. Being misinformed about the spiritual gifts usually results from being misinformed about the Holy Spirit. Okay? Some people want to rush to 1 Corinthians like, oh, we're going to talk about the gifts. This is going to be great. I'm going to watch the pastor sweat as he goes through some of the most difficult passages in Scripture. This is going to be awesome. I should bring my friends. Well, do bring your friends, but not for the purpose of watching me sweat. Okay? I might need to borrow somebody's handkerchief. Never mind. In all seriousness, sadly, so many people in the church have been hurt, abused, confused, fearful. I was thinking about this the other day. In practical terms, if the church were honest today, we treat the Holy Spirit like he ascended into heaven too. Not active in our lives as it should be. Now, I'm not saying that all of us are. Some of you are probably understand a great deal, but I think we could all learn. And it's as we understand more about the Spirit that then what comes out in the working, the grace gifts of the Holy Spirit will look like it's the fingerprint of God, not the fingerprint of craziness. So much so is there confusion. I grew up in a charismatic church. I would say a relatively biblical charismatic church. It wasn't crazy. They weren't selling handkerchiefs. We weren't doing none of that. Far from that. But you know, some people, I think, even in the church I grew up in, came away a little confused about the Holy Spirit and the so much focus on the gifts. We need a fully developed understanding and appreciation of the Holy Spirit so that he can work in and through us in power.
7: This is Pastor Luke Aarons from Vertical Church in Columbus. You know, I pray that as you listen to Meeting with God daily, you are growing in your passion to follow Jesus Christ. But you know, following Jesus is more than just listening to sermons. It's about serving him with our gifts and abilities. Hey, can I encourage you to think about what would be the next step of faith in serving Christ in your church or your community? And you know, if you don't have a church, let me invite you to visit our church family at 1290 Old Henderson Road in Columbus.
8: I want to give you four things that God does not want as we go into this study. I want you to think about this, maybe leave these notes out so that you can kind of review them occasionally as we work our way through 1 Corinthians 12, 13, and 14. Here's the first thing God does not want. God does not want you ignorant. He does not want you like these people here in Ephesus who had, like, what, the Holy Spirit? We've never even heard of the Holy Spirit, or we practically have never heard of the Holy Spirit. We don't know much about the Holy Spirit. I've read it. I've heard his name when the people are baptized, Father, Son, and Holy Spirit, whoever that is. You're missing out. If you don't know who the Holy Spirit is, if you don't understand his ministry, you are missing out. Here's the second thing. God does not want you confused about the gifts or about the Holy Spirit, more importantly. I'm going to tell you, limited knowledge leads to frustration. And when people are confused, one of two things typically happens. This is 3 and 4, okay? So the first thing is God does not want you ignorant. He doesn't want you just like, I have no idea. And then God does not want you confused, because when people are confused, one of two things happen. The first thing that typically happens is craziness, okay? When people take a limited understanding, they're confused, their minds are not aligned with the truth of God's word, they get confused and they do crazy things, or even worse, they begin to finagle scripture to do things for selfish reasons, i.e. for money or for fame. Or people observe this confusion. They're like, I'm kind of confused, but I'm seeing that. That is definitely not God. So they begin to sink over into the fourth category, which is fear. Like, that's crazy. So let's just package up the Holy Spirit. We're just not going to touch that thing. It's crazy. People abuse it. Let's just not talk about that. Those who are in fear of craziness or controversy, that's the other thing. The misunderstanding of the gifts cause all kinds of controversy in the church, has and has for a long time. I would say the gifts are to ministry what Medicare is to politics. It causes all kinds of controversy and explosive discussion and misinformation all over the place. A lot of people just resort to, you know what? A lot of churches just resort to, you know, it's just safer to avoid the topic and let's just get along. You think that's what we're going to do? Should I just, like, this 12, 13, 14 thing's a little much. Maybe we'll hit a couple, like, nice safe passages on 13, on love. We'll just hit a couple of those nice passages. And then we're just going to skip right to 15 and talk about the resurrection of Christ. Do you think we should do that?
9: No.
8: Is that what biblical churches do?
9: No.
8: No. Because sadly, when people do that, what it means is resorting to a limited experience of God's power in this lifetime. That's not what God wants. God does not want you ignorant. God does not want you confused. God for sure doesn't want you being crazy. And God does not want you in fear. God has good things. The term charismatic, it's grace gifts. God's like holding grace over you. And people are like, no, scoot over. I don't want to get hit by it. Really? The God of the universe, you don't trust him enough that he could do good things? It's when we abuse them and misuse them that... it's when all kinds of pain. We're not going there. We're going for much better. None of these are a reason for us to bottle up the Holy Spirit and kind of ship him back up to heaven, stamped, you know, return to sender. God wants us to have a complete, comprehensive understanding of the Spirit first and the gifts of the Spirit. Think about it right now. The Holy Spirit is here. And I can just, like, if I could hear the Holy Spirit speaking to us, be like, yeah, I'm in here. I've been waiting for you guys to figure out I'm here, and I want to work through you, and I want to bless you, I want to comfort you, and yet I'm bottled up. I don't think that's what God wants. Away with being misinformed. That's what Paul's talking about here in the text. He says, I do not want you to be uninformed. Really, it means to be without knowledge. Gnosis, that's the word, the Greek word. It's without knowledge. I don't want you to be without knowledge, uninformed, confused. Here's what God wants. God wants Christ exalted. God wants the Spirit poured out, not grieved or quenched. God wants the church built up. And that's why we're going to be going verse by verse through 1 Corinthians. In this series, we're going to call it the power of mutual ministry. Okay, so many people want to have this study. So many Christians would come to this study and say, oh, what does that mean? I want to wait to see what that means. And let's have this like intellectual discussion about, listen, the whole purpose of these verses was that Paul was saying, listen, you guys aren't caring for each other the way you should be. God's Spirit is looking for you to empower you to minister to one another and bless one another. And instead, what you're doing this is you're turning this into like American Idol, Holy Spirit version. Look at me. Look what I'm doing. Oh, wait. Now, oh, he's a little better. Well, if I could just ramp it up a little bit more, then I could be back on the stage. That's not what God wants. God wants us to say, I love you. I love you. God's given me a grace gift. Let me bless you. Oh, you have one too. Why don't you bless me? Let's care for one another. That's what God wants. Think about this. The beginning of 12, the chapter 12, is about how the spiritual gifts are to be used. Gifts, blessing. Second of all, the second half of chapter 12 is about how Christians are the body of Christ, how we belong to one another. We love one another. Then Paul makes it so clear. He says, the gifts without love are worthless. Love is the point. Love is the reason that I want to know how to minister to you. That's why I want to know about the gifts of the Spirit, not to pump me up, but so that I can bless you and care for you and love you. Then 14 discusses when God wants to say something to the church, how's that supposed to work? How's that supposed to work? Now, some of you are like, oh yeah, Pastor, when we get to 14, that's where we're really going to have a problem. But, you know, so many times people have come up to me and said, you know what, God just put something on my heart just to pray for you. And this verse came to mind. Like, God wants to speak. It's not creepy where people get up and say, thus says, like, the Bible's written. Okay, can we agree on that? The Bible's written. We're done with that, okay? But when God wants to encourage people, he's been doing that since the beginning of God's word, using people that he presses something on and they speak it to other people. That's part of ministering to one another. Out with the crazy versions of that. In with, look, God has so much to do. We'll go verse by verse. We're going to study that and have God's mind on that.
9: That's right.
8: Is that what we're going for? God's mind? Amen. God is calling us to a new level of mutual ministry. That's what God's calling us to. A new level of mutual ministry. Here's the question. Are you ready? Are you excited?
10: Yes.
8: I'm excited. Okay, I've been waiting for a long time. I'm very excited about this. What if in the next year, the mutual ministry in our church became much more clearly what 1 Corinthians 2:4 says, a demonstration of the Spirit and power? What if people came into this room and before they left, were on their knees repenting? What if people came in here whose lives are broken and shattered? Some of you are in this room, I know, are shattered. And left with an overwhelming sense of the comfort of the Holy Spirit. Because someone reached out and gave you a hug and said, you know, I got a verse I want to share with you. What if our church became the demonstration of the Spirit and power, which is what Paul talked about? Not crazy, but watching the Spirit of comfort, the Spirit who is our helper, the Spirit who is the bringer of peace and joy, the Spirit of all truth. What if he empowered our love for one another? That's Christ exalting mutual ministry. Let's move ahead. Verse 2. Let's look at verse 2. Paul does not want them uninformed. Let's go to verse 2, which says, you know that when you were pagans, you were, circle that word there, led astray to mute idols. However, you were, what's the word? Led. You ever heard somebody say, when I was a non-believer, I was so lost. You ever heard somebody say that? You ever said that? Okay. Well, I just want to tell you that's not accurate. It's not accurate. I have good news and bad news for you. When you were a non-believer, the good news is you were being led. The bad news is you were being led by demonic forces, by the world, by your own flesh. You were going somewhere, but you were going to the wrong people and going with the wrong people. Yikes. 1 Corinthians, if you scoot over one page to the left, 1 Corinthians 10:19-20, he's talking about idolatry and why it's so important to remove that. Verse 19, Paul says, what do I imply then? That food offered to idols is anything? Or that an idol is anything? No, it's dumb idols. They don't do anything. They don't speak. They're dumb. I imply that the pagans sacrifice, they offer to demons and not to God. They're not offering it to a piece of wood. There are really demons behind that. They offer to demons and not to God, and I do not want you to be participants with demons. And everybody said amen.
9: Amen.
8: All right. Why don't you jot this down, second of all. I have always been spiritually led. The Greek here, ago, means led. It's in the passive sense, so it says literally you were led or you were compelled. You were led or compelled. When you were a non-believer, believe me, you weren't just going around. Some people are like, I don't want to become a Christian because then I'm gonna be like in bondage to religion. Like, I want to be free. Yeah, while the chains are choking you around the neck, you're being led. You are being led. And if you're here today and you're like, I don't want none of that Jesus religion stuff. My spouse dragged me here. I don't want none of that stuff. I want to be free. Well, just know, you're so much in bondage, you don't even know how much bondage you're in. Okay? The question is, you really have one question you need to answer in life. Who will I be led by? Will I be led by the devil and by my flesh? Or will I be led by Jesus Christ and by the Holy Spirit? That's your question. You get to answer it. Going to the word compelled. I always kind of find it interesting what people get compelled by. This past Friday, 2 days ago, I took my day off on Friday this week instead of Wednesday. And Jensine wanted to go to this, you ever heard of the Country Living Fair? Apparently not. I hadn't either. Yeah, when we got there, we found out it was $16 a person, which was like out. So there was like the history museums like right there. So we went in there and we had a good time. Well, on the way out, this parking lot was full of, I mean, just full on Friday morning. And we're going out, and I was just, I'm watching people carrying these old windows, and like I remember watching these two gals, they're like carrying this like pole that had black paint that's peeling off it. And I turned to Jen and said, I mean, there's like gals in their 30s and 40s and 50s and a couple guys in the same range, just all sophisticated people. But I just remember I was driving out of there waiting in line to get out, and I was just like, this is so not my group. And Jensine laughed at me. You know, and it dawned on me, it's nothing quite like watching a bunch of sophisticated people that look like they're robbing a dump. After they've been charged $16 a person and they had to pay for the junk. So I just like, you know, if people are so desperate for junk, I was just thinking, goodness, I could open up my garage. I could charge $10 a person and then charge them exorbitant amounts as they're taking the bikes and whatever garbage is in my garage. Wow. God bless you who go to those events. You're very sophisticated in your own way. You know, the reality is, before Christ, we were all compelled by things far worse than old, trashy windows. We were compelled by our flesh, by sin, by evil itself. Though what looked so shiny and great to us, what drew our attention was really the devil, the world, our own flesh just playing with us. Here's the question you need to ask. Who's leading you? Jot this down. Do I know who's leading me now? You might be here today and you're like, you know what? And the reality is, I don't know if the Holy Spirit's leading me. And if you're here today and you're like, I need to know Jesus Christ, I want the Holy Spirit to be in my life, then I would tell you, please come up here after the service. I'd love to quietly pray for you and encourage you.
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13: Do you think Jesus fulfilled his assignment with casual awareness? 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Do you think they said to one another, oh, we're born again. We don't have to think about anything else. 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
13: It's an exciting time. God is moving in the earth. We see expressions of his power that are unprecedented. People ask me if I'm afraid of AI. Every technology can be used for evil, but it can be used for good. Amen. We can take a message from this church and put it in any language you can imagine almost immediately, and it can be shared around the world on portable devices. People can sit anywhere on the planet that they have access to a cell phone and hear me preach in my southern accent in their language. There's amazing things happening with the technology. Don't be frightened, but please don't be asleep. Please don't be asleep. Don't allow our carnal natures to cause us to override the biblical principles that we know, or we will betray our children and our grandchildren. It's an exciting time. The tools, you know, Jesus described the wheat and the tares at the end of the age, this field that he said was the world. When the harvest of the chosen people of God would come to ripen. But at the same time that would happen, he said the weeds would be there, the tares would be there. The same climate that let God's chosen purposes ripen would let evil ripen. And we'll see both of those happening with an alarming speed. We don't need to be frightened. We should be excited. But we have to be aware. And so I encourage you, you don't need to spend hours in the news every day. A few minutes will get you the cycle. But pay enough attention that you can pray in an informed way. It matters. Use your voice, not in an angry way, not in a belligerent way, but in a truthful way. Life is sacred. Jesus is unique. There are not many paths to the kingdom of heaven. There's not multiple options that lead us to the same place. And if the church doesn't have the courage to say those things, I don't think they will be said. So let's not sleep through it. Amen.
14: Amen.
13: Hallelujah. All right, you should have an outline. There's hope. I want to start a series of talks with you really around belief and candidly, the decision to believe. Believing in God's a choice. It's not imperative. You don't have to do it. And it is not accidental. It's not like your default setting. Your default setting is selfish. You'll have to override your default settings in order to be a person who leads a life that expresses belief in God. In the language of the New Testament, the original language, the word belief and faith and unbelief and faithful, it's very clear that they all come from the same root, that when you're using them, a person who believes is a faithful person. A person who's unfaithful is a person who doesn't believe. Not quite as clear in English, but very, very clear in the language of the New Testament. So when I say I choose to be a person who believes, what I'm really inviting to be is a person faithful to Jesus.
15: Amen.
13: And that's very much an intentional choice that we each one make. I believe God gives us opportunities to believe him. I believe he presents us with circumstances that give us invitations towards belief or unbelief. And the point of these sessions is to encourage you to respond to God with a heart of belief. I'm not signing you up for anything new. Acts chapter 26, Paul is on trial for his life. He's appeared before a series of of Roman officials. They've kind of handed him around a bit like a hot potato. What becomes clear as you read the text is that they understand the charges against him are illegitimate. But there are some powerful people that are proffering the charges. And so there's a reluctance on behalf of the officials to release Paul because they don't want the political firestorm that would come from that. Things have not changed much in the 2,000 years between the Apostle Paul and today. And so Paul's appeared before a series of these people. And now he's before King Agrippa. And he's given his testimony. That's the bizarre part. Paul hasn't really defended his behavior. He's given his Jesus story. The road to Damascus, the encounter with Jesus, the reversal of his life objectives, the change in his attitudes. You know, repentance in the Bible carries with it two meanings. The Hebrew word for repentance is a change of direction, physically, to turn around. In the Greek, the word for repentance means a change of mind, a change of thought. So biblical repentance is, I have behaved in this way, but I'm going to turn around and behave in another way. And I have been thinking in this way, but since I have repented, now I think this way. And when Paul shares his God story, he very much describes a change of behavior. I used to persecute Christians, men, women, and children, and drag them to prison because I thought Jesus was an imposter. But he said, I had a change of thought. Now I believe Jesus of Nazareth is the Messiah. And I've had a corresponding change of behavior. Now I'll go anywhere I have an opportunity and encourage people to serve him as Messiah, Lord, and King. That's his presentation. If he fails and he's rejected, he'll be executed. So it's rather daring that you're defending yourself against charges that you're an insurrectionist, and he's giving a testimony. And Agrippa's listened to this, and he said, Paul, you're so educated, I think you've lost your mind. Therefore, Agrippa, verse 19, I was not disobedient to the heavenly vision, but I declared first to those in Damascus and in Jerusalem and throughout all the region of Judea, and then to the Gentiles, to the non-Jews, that they should repent, turn to God, and do works befitting repentance. And for these reasons, the Jews seized me in the temple and tried to kill me. Verse 28 is Agrippa's response to Paul. He said, you have almost persuaded me to be a Christian. I can't help but think about the mercy of God. Agrippa's a Roman official. He's not Jewish. He's familiar with Jewish law because of where he served, and he's aware of local customs and culture. And God puts before him arguably the greatest advocate for Jesus that our world's ever known, who gives him his personal transformation story and says to him, I wish you were like me in every way except my chains. And Agrippa's response is, almost. Great story, Paul. You got a gift for drama. That is some really good stuff. You almost got me. There's no record in Scripture, and as far as I know, there's no record in history that Agrippa ever had a change of heart. But he doesn't have an excuse. You see, all of us reach decision points. And here's the reality that is the thread that I hope to weave through each of these conversations, is that our choices determine our destiny far more than the circumstances of our birth, our biological sex, our family of origin, or the nation where we found ourselves. Our choices determine our destiny. What happens to us is really a small thing compared to what happens within us. And those are choices that we determine. How do we move from reluctance to faith? How do we stand from the seat of the skeptic and reposition ourselves in the position of a believer? Very important question. What's the root of the hesitation in our hearts? What part of the invitation that we're pondering is unclear to us? We don't understand the ask. We don't understand what obedience means. We don't understand what it would mean to be an advocate for Jesus. If you advocate for a sports team or a school or a product or a business, you know how to be an advocate for someone or something. We don't know how to advocate for Jesus. What outcome is beyond belief or perhaps maybe unwanted? Do we think we can avoid some segments of the Christian faith but still score heaven? Like, can we navigate our way? You know, the Ten Commandments seems a little weighty. I'll take 1, 3, and 7 for 1,000, Alex. What current benefit in my life or perceived benefit is put at risk if I were to take the next step of obedience with the Lord? Or maybe ask a different way. What are the cost or what are the risks of cooperating with God? Because there are some. Relationships are put at risk. Maybe opportunities are put at risk. What do you forfeit? What do you gain by maintaining the status quo and acting like you didn't notice the invitation that was put before you? What I'm going to ask you to do for these sessions is to choose to believe. In Acts 19, there's a statement made about Paul and his team, because there's a whole team who travel with Paul. Paul's name made the book, but he's not alone. It's very clear if you read the text that there's a whole troop of people that enabled Paul to be the voice that he was. You see and hear that not only in Ephesus, but in almost all of Asia, this Paul has persuaded and turned away a considerable number of people, saying that gods made with hands are no gods at all. That's the rap against Paul. He's challenging contemporary culture that Artemis in Ephesus is not a real god. And for that, he's hated, vilified, arrested, imprisoned, beaten, threatened, driven from one town to the next. Do we have the courage to be people of faith in the face of the places that don't always make us popular? You don't have to look for opportunities to be belligerent or obnoxious. I've discovered I can be obnoxious and belligerent without searching for opportunities. But we do have to be faithful to the one we call Lord. And the simplest ways to do that are the private ways. You begin in private, or you'll never have the ability to stand in any public setting, even if it's your family. You're faithful in reading. You're faithful in praying. You're faithful in giving. That's what incubates belief. Those are the components that bring to life belief in your life, so that when you come to those junctures where God gives you an opportunity to choose him in a new way, in obedience, or to turn from ungodliness in some aspect of your life where you've tolerated it, what gives you the courage to walk through those transition points is those decisions you've made in private. And if you allow me to offer a suggestion, when you're presented with an invitation from the Lord, accept it. Accept it.
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13: I've got a new book. 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We always focus on what we can do. 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
13: I want to take a minute or two. We don't have too long. I'll come back. I'll pick this up and pay a little bit of attention to God's responses, because I believe it provides some lessons for us on how we can flourish in the face of God's invitations. Yes. And how we can not make the choices that would keep us from that. Exodus 3 is well-known. It's Moses' recruitment chapter. Moses, the prince of Egypt. Moses, the murderer. Moses the fugitive, he's been living in the desert now. He has a whole new life. He has a whole new family. He's got a whole new routine. Egypt is in the rearview mirror. He doesn't smell like Egypt anymore. He smells like sheep. And one day while he's minding his own business, God steps in. You know, God still does that. One of the weaknesses in the way that we present the gospel these days is we tend to only present it in terms of being saved, which I believe in. I'm an advocate for. If you've never made a profession of faith in Jesus, today's your day. But the point of initiation into the kingdom of God is so that you can serve God in his kingdom. And God steps into Moses' world in Exodus 3. And they're familiar words to many of you. The Lord said, I've seen the misery of my people in Egypt. I've heard them crying out. I'm concerned about their suffering. So I've come down to rescue them from the hands of the Egyptians. I can see Moses going, yes, yes. And they get to the end of that little run and God says, so I'm sending you. And Moses going, whoa, big fella. I was with you right up to that me part of that. God's responding to his people. And he's recruiting Moses. He exerts some pretty significant pressure into Moses. I mean, he gives him some good toys and some tricks and some stuff. But a lot of potential, Moses took some persuading. But the motivation for God's intervention, he says, I'm concerned about my people. I want them out of the brick pits. I want them out from under Pharaoh's cruelty. They've suffered enough. I've come down to deliver them. You go tell them I've come down to deliver them. When they see the plagues, let them know it's because I'm here to deliver them. When they see the Red Sea parted, you let them know it's because I'm here to deliver them. When they pick up manna in the morning so they have food for the day, let them know it's because I'm here to deliver them. When you go up on Mount Sinai and the mountain shakes, let them know I'm present to watch over them, that there'll be no sick people amongst them, that their enemies can't prevail against them. I'll humiliate the most powerful nation on the earth so that they'll know I'm with them. That all started in that third chapter of Exodus. And Moses says yes, reluctantly, but he says yes. And so back he goes to Pharaoh and all, you know the drama. Cecil B. DeMille, Disney, somebody, you've learned it from somebody. Maybe you read your Bible. Well, the other side of that, they were delivered from Egyptian slavery to come into a land that flows with milk and honey. They weren't just being delivered from the torments of Egypt. They were being delivered so they could come to the land that flows with milk. That was the bargain. That was the agreement. That was the plan. So in Numbers 13, the Lord said to Moses, send some men to explore the land of Canaan, which I'm giving to the Israelites. From each ancestral tribe, send one of its leaders. So now they're on the other end of this journey. They're on the verge of receiving their promise. And God said, go investigate the land that you've been given. Go check it out. Bring a report back to the people. And this is where the whole thing unravels. It's bizarre. I mean, you read it. If you don't know the narrative and you're reading it, you think, what's wrong with you people? What are you thinking? Because the people who went to do the investigation come back. You know the narrative. I put the passage in your notes. It's Numbers 13. You read it a few weeks ago. And they see it's an amazing place. It's an amazing place. The harvest is amazing. The crops are amazing. It's truly a wonderful place. But there's some people there. And they did not look at us nice. We felt disrespected. We felt like grasshoppers. And they say, it's in your notes, that last sentence, we can't attack those people. They're stronger than we are. If you've never read this narrative before and you're reading that, you're going, wait a minute, you weren't stronger than the Egyptians. You weren't stronger than the weakest part of Egypt's army. You weren't stronger than the Red Sea. You weren't strong enough to feed yourself in the wilderness. You weren't strong enough to defend yourself from the Moabite. You weren't strong enough. It has nothing to do with them. It's about you and God. Amen. And the people said, oh, we can't do this. Look at Numbers 4. They said the challenge is too hard. The way's too difficult. Our strength is limited. The possible cost of this could be way too high. Gee, that sounds like the things I say to the Lord. I don't want to do that. I'd be vulnerable if we did that. People will be critical. What would somebody say? I don't want to do that. I'm saved. I'm born again. I'm not involved in gross immorality. I'll just be quiet. Well, I make my decision not to believe. So God accepts them. Remember, the point of this little segment is to learn the lessons about God's response. In Numbers 14, God says, not one of the men who saw my glory and the miraculous signs I performed in Egypt and in the desert, who disobeyed me and tested me, not one of them will ever see the land I promised. He said, good. You don't want to go? Nobody's going. No do-overs. I've been feeding you for weeks and for months. I have carried you on eagle's wings. The Jewish people until this day have an annual holiday, multiple days, where they celebrate God's provision for them in the wilderness. It's one of the highlights in the calendar for the children because they make special booths and on their patios and they eat their meals and they decorate them and some of them will sleep out there. I mean, it's like making tents. They celebrate God's provision for them. And they got to the end of that and they said, yeah, it's a great place, but we're not doing that. And God said, fine. You know, if you ask me to write an analysis of this, the journey is not what I would have anticipated. Imagine with me, if you will, that you're one of those Hebrew slaves when Moses comes walking in and out of the desert with his shepherd's staff and an odd look in his eye. And you're not Joshua, you know, you're not probably going to be the team captain. You're a quiet, soft-spoken, cooperative member of the group leaving Egypt. Just a good person. You've endured a lot. You've overcome a lot. And there seems to be some momentum to get us out of here. And we're headed to the land of milk and honey. The journey's not what I would have expected. Their first stop after the Red Sea was Marah, and the water was bitter. You couldn't

0: somewhere, other places. I'm not sure I expected it to be like this. And then we got to the border of the promised land, and I knew the people that went in to look at it, and they came back and they said it was amazing, but they also said their cities are really well defended. And I didn't really sign up to do that. So I think following the Lord takes the best we have. I don't think we have to be bizarre. I've told you that many times. Being weird doesn't make you spiritual. But if you have imagined that following the Lord will not require courage and strength, then why do you imagine God says to us repeatedly throughout the story to be strong and courageous? Do you think Jesus fulfilled his assignment with casual awareness? Do you think Peter did, Paul did, James did? Do you think the believers in the book of Acts did? Do you think they said to one another, oh, we're born again, we don't have to think about anything else? Folks, we are standing in a time when the gospel of Jesus Christ can be proclaimed in the world like no other point in human civilization. So we should understand the enemy will do everything in his power to disrupt that. It's going to take strength and courage, but the Lord will help us. I am persuaded. I want to believe. I want to invite you to say yes to the Lord.
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6: Ronald Reagan believed freedom was more than a political system or a set of laws. In 1988, he said, "Freedom describes the God-given condition of the human soul." For Reagan, liberty was not something government created. It was something government was called to respect and to protect. That idea sits at the heart of the American experiment. Our rights do not come from rulers, institutions, or political majorities. They belong to us by nature and by God. And when we understand freedom that way, our responsibility becomes clearer. Government may protect liberty. Laws may preserve it, but neither can give us what was never theirs to grant. Freedom begins with the recognition that human dignity and liberty come before government, not from it.
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4: This afternoon, expect mostly sunny skies and pleasantly warm conditions with a high temperature of 76. Tonight will be partly cloudy with a low of 56. Tomorrow anticipates sunshine filtering through high clouds, bringing warm weather with a high of 74. I'm meteorologist Joe Lundberg on AM 880 and 104.5 The Word WRFD.
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7: Hi, this is Robert Jeffress, and I'm glad to study God's Word with you every day on this Bible teaching program. 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Today, we're going to talk about the miracles of God's provision. 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
8: Welcome to Pathway to Victory with author and pastor Dr. Robert Jeffress. 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
7: Thanks, David, and welcome again to Pathway to Victory. I want to remind you that time is running short to reserve your spot on the Pathway to Victory Journeys of Paul Mediterranean Cruise, May 14th through the 23rd, 2027. 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Suddenly, the New Testament comes alive in a way that no commentary or classroom ever could. And we've planned the perfect balance of exploration and rest. But spots are filling up, so reserve yours today at ptv.org. Now, let's get into today's teaching. We're in a series I've called Divine Invasions, and today we come to the miracles of God's provision. There's a beautiful name for God woven all through Scripture, Jehovah Jireh, which means the God who provides. God sees your needs, and He delights to meet them. To fully engage your heart and mind on this topic, I've written a brand new book for you called Divine Invasions. And it's yours today when you give a generous gift to support Pathway to Victory. It'll help you see that God still works miracles today, and teach you to recognize His hand in the everyday details of your life. We'll say more later in the program, but right now, let's turn our attention to God's Word. I titled today's message, Miracles of Provision. My seminary professor, the late Howard Hendricks, used to tell the story about a family here in Dallas that was involved in full-time Christian service. The finances were tight, and they had four children to provide for. And one day, their youngest son, Timmy, asked his dad, "Dad, do you think it would be okay with Jesus if I ask Him for a new shirt?" And the dad said, "Well, sure, Timmy. God's interested in what we need." So every night at dinner, Timmy would pray for a new shirt. About 2 weeks later, a friend of the family's, a local merchant here in town, called the mother and said, "Hey, I've got an overstock of some boys' shirts. Would you have any use for them?" She said, "How many?" He said, 12. She said, "Bring them right over."
0: So that night at dinner, you know, most parents would have said, oh, guess what, Timmy? The merchant called. We've got some new shirts. No, they wanted to teach him a lesson he would always remember. So that night at dinner, Timmy began to pray for the new shirt. The father stopped him and said, Timmy, you don't need to pray for that any longer. Well, why not? And on cue, the older brother, Tommy, went into the closet, took one of those shirts, brought it out, and plopped it right in front of Timmy. His eyes were bigger than saucers. He couldn't believe it. And then Tom went in and got another shirt and another shirt and another shirt until the table was piled high with shirts. Timmy was convinced that God had gone into the shirt business. But today, many years later, there's a man named Tim who believes in a God who has the power to abundantly provide for our every need. Do you believe in a God like that? You know, rooted in God's name is the phrase Jehovah Jireh. It's one of the most popular names in Hebrew for God. Jehovah Jireh. It means literally the God who provides. That name is rooted in the story in Genesis 22 when Abraham was offering his son Isaac as a sacrifice at God's command. And just as Abraham raised his knife, God said, stop, stop, Abraham. Now I know that you love me. And in the thicket appeared a ram who would be the substitute offering in place of Isaac. And when Abraham experienced that divine provision of God, he named the place Jehovah Jireh, a reminder that we serve the God who provides. And that's what we're going to talk about today. The miracles of God's provision. Now, of course, the greatest need any of us has is the need for salvation. That is our greatest need. But we have other needs as well. And today we're going to talk about how God miraculously provides for those other needs. You know, we've said there are really four types of miracles in the Bible. Last time we looked at miracles of power. These are dramatic displays of God's power that remind the whole world of his sovereignty. Think of the parting of the Red Sea, for example. Miracles of power. Next time we're going to talk about miracles of protection, how God supernaturally protects us. We're going to talk about miracles of healing. But today we're going to talk about the miracles of God's provision. And specifically, we're talking about other provisions other than spiritual provisions. We know he provided that through Jesus Christ. But let's look at other provisions God meets in our life. First of all, the need for physical provisions. You know, it was the Democrat presidential nominee Adlai Stevenson years ago who said, understanding people's needs is half the job of meeting those needs. Well, God understands your needs and my needs because he made us. He made us the way we are. And he understands that we need physical provisions. For example, the need for food. That's kind of basic, isn't it? Every 3 hours, we hear our stomach growl and we're reminded of our need for food. Jesus addressed that need in Matthew 6, 25 and 26. He said, for this reason, I say to you, do not be worried about your life as to what you will eat or what you will drink or for your body as to what you will put on. For is life not more than food and the body more than clothing? Look at the birds of the air. They don't sow. They don't reap nor gather into barns, and yet your heavenly Father feeds them. Are you not worth much more than they? He said, look at the birds. Consider what they do. They don't plant seeds. They don't grow crops. They don't reap them. They don't store them. They just eat what God provides. Now, God's not condemning work, but what he is condemning is worrying about provisions. God promises to provide our need for food. Also, our need for clothes. Jesus addressed that in verses 28 through 30. Why are you worried about clothing? Observe how the lilies of the field grow. They don't toil, neither do they spin. Yet I say to you, not even Solomon in all of his glory clothed himself like one of these. And if God so clothes the grass of the field, which is alive today and tomorrow is thrown into the furnace, will not God much more do for you, O you of little faith? And then the Bible talks about our need for shelter. We need food, clothes, and shelter. Now, Jesus didn't address this directly, but Paul did in 1 Timothy 6, verses 6 to 8. He said, "For godliness actually is the means of great gain when accompanied by contentment, for we have brought nothing into this world, so we cannot take anything out of it. If we have food and what? Covering, shelter. With these things, we shall be content." We have physical needs. Closely related to physical needs are financial needs. I mean, how do you get the food, the clothes, the medicine, the shelter? It comes through money. And that means that money can be a great temptation to people. It's very easy to worship money because it seems to be the means by which all of our needs are provided. You know, in Matthew 6:24, Jesus made an interesting observation. He said, "You cannot serve God and what? Money." Now, Jesus never said, "You cannot serve God and sex." He never said you can't serve God and work. You cannot serve God and sports. I mean, all of those things could be idols in your life, right? They could take first place in your life. I mean, we fixate on some things more than we should. It's easy to let those things, but why didn't God mention that? Because there's something unique about money that captures our attention and our affection. And here's what it is. Money seems to be able to provide what God promises. Money provides our food. Money provides our shelter. Money provides our clothing. But Jesus said, don't make the mistake. You can't worship both. In Hebrews 13:5, the writer says, make sure your character is free from the love of money. In that 1 Timothy 6 passage, if you go on to verses 9 and 10, Paul says, but those who want to get rich fall into temptation and a snare and many foolish and harmful desires, which plunge men into ruin and destruction. For the love of money, not money, but the love, the preoccupation of money is a root of all sorts of evil. And some by longing for it have wandered away from the faith and pierced themselves with many griefs. We need physical provisions. We have a need for financial provision, but we have also a need for relational provision. God made us in such a way that we need other people. Specifically, we all need someone to love. We need someone to love. Now, for most of us, that someone to love is the mate that God has given us. It's not God's will for everybody to marry, but it's His will and plan for most people to marry. And God created marriage to fill that void. We need someone to love. In Genesis 2:18, God looked at Adam and said, "It is not good for a man to be alone." Now, Adam was hardly alone. He had a relationship with God that was perfect, that was untainted by sin. Perfect fellowship with God. But that wasn't enough. God said, it's not enough for you just to have a relationship with me. God created the animals, the hippopotami, the giraffe, cats and dogs. Everything was created, but that wasn't enough. Some people try to satisfy their need for others with their pets. It's not enough. God said, I will make a helper suitable for you. And He created the woman. God says, we need someone to love. That need for human companionship also means we need a place to belong. We just don't need one other person. We need a community. We need a community. You know, community is a big word today. But in this day of isolation, we need community. Remember that old television show that came out in 1982? NBC premiered it. It was called Cheers. It was set in a Boston bar. And everybody remembers the theme song of it. It's catchy. Sometimes you want to go where everybody knows your name and they're always glad you came. We need a place like that. And it's not a Boston bar. God has created another place for us to get that kind of fellowship. You know, one of the most ironic things right now is that we never in history have been as connected to other people through electronics, social media, smartphones. We've never been more connected than we are right now. And we have never felt more isolated and separated from people than we do right now. Loneliness, isolation, and the anxiety it produces is at epic proportions in our country. God understands our need for other people, and that's why he created the church. The church is not just a place that we receive encouragement from God. It's a place we receive encouragement from other people and give that encouragement to other people. That's why the writer of Hebrews 10, verses 24 and 25 says, "And let us consider how to stimulate one another to love and good deeds, not forsaking our own assembling together, as is the habit of some, but encouraging one another, and all the more as you see the day drawing near." But isn't it interesting? As much as we need other people in the church, church attendance is at an all-time low. In the book, The Great Dechurching, authors Jim Davis and Michael Graham write that we are in the midst of the greatest single religious shift in American history. In the last 25 years, they say, 40 million adults have quit attending church. Don't let anybody tell you there's a revival in America. There's no revival. Maybe spots of interest, but consider this. In the last 25 years, more than 40 million adults have quit going to church. To put that number in perspective, that is more people than were saved in the great first awakening in American history, the second great awakening, and all of the Billy Graham crusades that have ever been conducted. 40 million people have just given up on church. You know the number one reason people quit going to church, this survey says? It's not because the pastor falls into moral corruption. It's not because of political division in the church. The main reason people quit going to church is they move. They move. They change locations. They might have been plugged into a church. They move to a new city. They never find a church that satisfies them. So they stay unconnected. Now, isn't that ironic? I mean, people don't move and quit going to the supermarket because they moved. They don't quit going to the gas station. But because they can't find a perfect church, they just quit going altogether. Do you think it's just a coincidence that while anxiety, isolation, loneliness are at an all-time high, church attendance is at an all-time low? God has given us a provision to meet that loneliness, that need for other people, and it's the church that Christ loved and gave himself for. We need somebody to love. We need a place to belong. We've seen what our needs are. God understands what our needs are. Let's talk about for a moment the promise of God's provision. God promises to meet the needs that we have. Listen to Psalm 145, verses 14 to 16. "For the Lord sustains all who fall and raises up all who are bowed down. The eyes of all look to you, and you give them their food in due time. You open your hand and satisfy the desire of every living thing." I like what Warren Wiersbe says about that verse. He says, "Our great God is not an absentee landlord who collects rent but never repairs the roof. He knows our every need, and he is there to help those who call on him, those who fall, those who carry back-breaking burdens, those who hunger, and certainly those who want to be saved." God has promised to meet our needs. And that leads me to what I really want to drill down on for the next few minutes, and that is the principles of God's provision. We need God's provision. He's promised to meet those provisions, but how does he do it? I want you to write down these four principles that will help you experience God's divine invasions, his miraculous provision for the needs you have in your life today. First of all, the principle of ASK, A-S-K. It's an acrostic that stands for ask, seek, and knock. Listen to Jesus' words in Matthew 7, verses 7 to 8. Very familiar words. "Ask, and it will be given to you. Seek, and you will find. Knock, and it will be opened to you. For everyone who asks, receives. And he who seeks, finds. And him who knocks, it will be opened." Now, those words, ask, seek, and knock, are important because they are in the present imperative. You say, why do I need to know that? I could have gone my whole life without knowing that. Why do I need to know that? Because what it really says is, keep on asking, ing. Keep on asking, keep on knocking, keep on seeking, and you will find. Keep on asking, seeking, and knocking. What he's talking about is, first of all, pray with persistence. If there is a need you have in your life, don't just make it a one-and-done prayer. Keep at it. Keep asking, keep seeking, keep knocking. 1 Thessalonians 5:17 says, pray without ceasing. Why does God say that we need to be persistent in our praying? Well, one reason is God wants to know how important this object is to us, or this answer is that we're seeking from Him. Is it really important? I mean, you know this if you're a parent or grandparent. You can be walking around the mall with a child or going through Target, and they say, oh, Mom, Dad, Grandpa, can I have this? 10 seconds later, oh, I want this. No, I want this. I want this. You don't really take it that seriously. You'd go bankrupt if you did. But if your grandchild or child comes to you and says, I really want this more than anything in the world, and they keep coming to you asking for the same thing, you know in your heart this is something that's important to them. If it's that way with us, is it not more that way with our Heavenly Father? It is a way of letting Him know what is important to us. You know, Luke 18 reminds us of the importance of persistence in prayer. Remember the story Jesus told about the widow who was being persecuted by the Sadducees who were trying to foreclose on her house? And she came to this no good judge and asked him for protection from the Sadducees. And Jesus said the judge was one who did not fear God, nor did he respect other people. So the widow every day would go and make her plea to the judge, and he would say no. And then one day he said this, I'm going to give you what you want. I'm going to give you what you want. Even though I don't fear God and neither do I respect man, I'm going to give this to you lest your continued haranguing of me wears me out. That's what he said. And then Jesus said, if the unrighteous judge will do this for this woman, how much more will your heavenly Father do for you? Now, this wasn't a parable of comparison. Jesus wasn't saying God is like that unrighteous judge. No, he's just the opposite of the judge. It's a parable of contrast. Jesus is saying if an unrighteous, sinful judge will give you what you want, how much more will a heavenly Father who loves you and knows what you need give you what you need? Pray with persistence. The ask principle also means pray with boldness. Ephesians 3:12 says, in whom we have boldness and confident access through faith in Him. When we come before God, we're not to hem and haw or you know, kick our feet in the dirt and say, oh God, I'm so sorry I'm coming to you, but I really need this. No, we approach His throne boldly, not in our strength, but in the name of the Lord Jesus Christ. I like the way Eugene Peterson paraphrases that verse. He said, don't bargain with God. Be direct. Ask for what you need. This isn't a cat and mouse hide and seek game we're in. Tell God what you need. The other night I was having dinner with my grandchildren, and I asked my granddaughter in the first grade, I said, what are you learning in school right now? She said, well, I'm learning the difference between needs and wants. I said, well, that's interesting. What's the difference between needs and wants? She said, well, needs are the things you really have to have, like air and food. Wants are the things you wish you had, like toys. God promises to give you your needs, but He doesn't promise to give you all of your wants. I said, but that is fantastic. You know, I'm going to preach a sermon about that this Sunday. She said, Paul, you always say that.
7: You know, my granddaughter is on to something. God does promise to meet your needs, every one of them. And the wonderful truth we've begun to see today is that He invites you to come and ask, to pray with persistence, to pray with boldness, to bring Him what's really on your heart and trust Him to provide. But so often we stop short. We give up too soon, or we never learn to see the quiet ways God is already providing. 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
18: 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Hello, I'm Chuck Swindoll. The verse goes on to say, he is before all things, and in him all things hold together. Your life is held together because Jesus is God. We have a life he sustains. I think some of you are thinking right now, in light of the last few months of my life, I'm not sure he's hanging on quite as closely as he should have. But as a matter of fact, that's all part of his sovereign plan. The uncertainty of it, the uneasiness, the struggle and the disappointments and the difficulties, all part of his sustaining plan, and he is holding it all together.
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23: Chuck, if you were to give one last sermon, what would your topic be?
24: The grace of God.
23: Yes.
24: All you've got to do is come to Christ. And little by little, you'll see changes come that you don't deserve. Blessings come that you don't earn. And he will bring in the grace like you've never had it before.
23: Yeah.

0: Wouldn't you love to sit down and talk with Pastor Greg Laurie for a while? Wouldn't you love to sit down for a conversation with Pastor Chuck Swindoll? Well, turns out they wanted to sit down and have a talk with each other, and we get to be in the room. Glad you're along for a special edition of A New Beginning. It's the finale of Legends Week. We started the week hearing from World War II hero Louis Zamperini and Pastor Chuck Smith. Glad you're along for this encouraging final installment.
1: Great.
2: Yes.
1: What would you do differently if you had these 50 years to live over again?
2: Wow. I've never been asked that before.
1: Spend more time. You don't have to be profound.
2: I would hang out with you more. What would I do differently?
1: Well, we'd have fun, I'll tell you that.
2: Yeah, I don't really, I don't want to say that I wouldn't do anything differently, but for the most part, I don't know that I would do anything.
1: So you don't have many regrets?
2: Well, yeah, it's little, things here and there, but there's not any big thing in life where I would say I should have done this I can't say I have any major regrets.
1: Okay.
2: That's probably not good. Billy Graham once was asked, what he would do differently. He said, I would preach half as much. I would spend more time praying, more time studying the Word of God and telling the Lord how much I love them. Well, I could certainly say that.
1: Sure.
2: Should I have prayed more throughout my life? Yes.
1: Yeah, everybody could say that.
2: Have I worried too much at times? Absolutely, yes.
1: Yeah.
2: Have I been impulsive at times and run ahead of the Lord? Sure, I have. But by and large, I would say that I found the will of God and I've sought to walk in it.
1: Yeah.
2: And so I can't say I would do anything differently for the most part. What about you?
1: I would have said yes more often, sooner than no.
2: To what?
1: Opportunities. Open doors, stepping into something that I never dreamed I would do. I wouldn't be as reluctant.
2: Yeah.
1: I was a little too cautious sometimes. I would have affirmed more and criticized less.
2: Wow.
1: I would have been more patient.
2: Yeah.
1: Why are we so impatient? It's just, our Lord is so patient with us, and we turn around and expect the next thing to perfection from others. Or, so they failed at this. Okay. Did the world stop turning?
2: Yeah.
1: Did the sun stop burning? Life goes on. And I probably would have, earlier on in my marriage, brought Cynthia into my life and made her more of a partner.
2: Yeah.
1: I learned how to do that after I about ruined our marriage. And she said to me one day, we were in New England in a ministry, and it was tough sledding, and she said, I don't want you to tell people we're partners anymore.
2: Hmm.
1: We were doing the dishes together, and I said, I almost dropped the dish. I said, why? Well, we're not. Yes, we are. No, we're not. Yes, we are. No, we're not. Yes, we are. And she stayed at it.
2: Yeah.
1: And finally, in tears that just burst out of her eyes, she almost screamed, no, we're not. She put the dish rag down and walked upstairs and went into our bedroom and closed the door. And I thought, as I finished, we're not because of me. Mm-hmm. Well, Greg, I went upstairs and with tears, I laid down beside her and I said, you're right. She couldn't even talk by then. I said, I have not entered you into my world as much as I could have. I know. I've not really presented you as I should have. Because you're very significant to me. She rolled her eyes and I said, I'm going to change that. Hmm. I spent the next 5 to 6 years working on that. Hmm. When the opportunity to be on the air came up, I couldn't lead it. And I said to her, honey, if we take on this extra dimension of ministry, I'm going to need help. And I said, I would love to have you be the one that leads it. Hmm. If you think about it, pray. I'll pray with you. But I have no one else better qualified than you to do that. Well, she took it. In 44 years, she led Insight for Living.
2: Yeah.
1: She came up with fresh ideas. She put together the core values of our ministry and how we would handle the staff and how we would handle our finances and how we would take care of each station and, you know, what our procedure would be. Time passed. And one day I'm in a group over here, and she's not far away in a group she's talking to, and there's a little lull in my group, and I hear her say, well, now that Chuck and I are partners, we do so-and-so, and we do such-and-such, and I hear the P word.
2: Nice.
1: Partner. And that afternoon, I'm in tears at lunch, and she says, what is wrong? And I said, nothing is wrong. Today, you said it. What did I say? You called us partners. And she goes, well, we are. I said, hit the replay button and go back about 7 years.
2: Wow.
1: She did. I said, remember? She said, I do. She said, it's nothing like that now. I wish I would not have kept her away.
2: Yeah.
1: Greg, there are so many people who long to help us do what we do.
2: Yeah.
1: And we can be so independent.
2: Yeah.
1: I'd be less independent. Hmm. I'd be quicker to say, I need. Or, could you help? Or, would you be a part of this? Or, would you lead this? Would you take over that? Or, I'm convinced you'd be better at this than I would be. And I would mean that. And I think the ministry would have just been on rollerblades rather than sometime on skids trying to get going. Because I was trying to do too much myself.
2: Yeah.
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2: Chuck, if you were to give one last sermon, what would your text be and what would your topic be?
1: Oh, my. I believe I would speak on the grace of God.
2: Yes.
1: I want to be known as a man of grace.
2: Yeah.
1: I really do. It would revolve around Christ, it has to, because that's where grace originates. It would take us to the cross. Mm-hmm. It would probably be from Romans, maybe either chapter 5 or chapter 8 would be the text, mm-hmm. maybe both. For you know the grace of our Lord Jesus Christ, who though he was rich, and for our sake he became poor, that we through his poverty might be rich. Mm-hmm. That's Corinthians, but that kind of message. Mm-hmm. And I would talk about, you can know this grace personally, and you don't have to clean up anything. You don't have to correct anything. You don't have to dress up in any way. You don't have to change anything. All you've got to do is come to Christ. Mm-hmm. Let Jesus become your channel to God. Mm-hmm. Let him become your own personal Lord and Savior.
5: Right.
1: And he will bring in the grace like you've never had it before.
5: Yeah.
1: And he will take the irksomeness out of your life. He will take the impatience out, and little by little, you'll see changes come that you don't deserve. Blessings come that you don't earn. It's all grace. And I'd camp on grace.
5: Yeah, I love that.
1: I'd drive it home.
2: I love that. Okay, here's questions you've probably never been asked.
1: Okay, go easy on me.
2: Okay, these are not, I'm not like, explain the sovereignty of God. I was going to ask you, what's your favorite go-to food?
1: I would get a bowl of homemade chili.
2: Oh, nice.
1: I would, Cynthia's chili's the best ever. That's delicious. Some Fritos and a homemade chili, glass of iced tea.
2: Have you ever been to In-N-Out Burger?
1: Oh, yeah.
2: You like it?
1: Oh, yeah.
2: How do you order your burger at In-N-Out Burger?
1: I order usually a double-double, I admit, with everything on it. Sometime I even order it animal style.
2: I get animal style,
1: yeah,
2: too. That's really good, isn't it?
1: It is good. It's all over your wrist, all over your hands. Yeah, it's delicious.
2: Yes.
1: I love them.
2: What is your favorite movie? Like, here's how I define my favorite movie. If I'm flipping channels on television and I see a movie maybe I've seen many times, and if I stay and keep watching it till the commercial, that's a favorite movie. You know? Just, and
1: yeah, we have a lot of them.
2: I do, too.
1: My latest is Lincoln.
2: Oh.
1: I could see Lincoln every other week for 5 weeks in a row.
2: Yeah, I know you love music. I know that you used to sing.
1: I do.
2: In a boys kind of, not a choir. Would it be a boys choir?
1: Yeah, we had a boys quartet.
2: Boys quartet.
1: Yeah, I sang it. Yep.
2: So, like, what are, like, when you're just driving around and you're going to sing a song, what songs do you sing?
1: There will often be songs on grace. They will be usually the words of a hymn.
2: Yeah.
1: I love memorizing the words, and I quote them to Cynthia in the evening. Here's one you've never heard. Majestic sweetness sits enthroned upon the Savior's brow, his head with radiant glories crowned, his lips with grace o'erflow. His lips with grace o'erflow. He saw me plunged in deep distress and flew to my relief. For me, he bore the shameful cross and carried all my grief.
5: Wow.
1: And carried all my grief. Mm. To him, I owe my life and breath and all the joys I have. He makes me triumph over death and will save me from the grave. And will save me from the grave. Since from his bounty I received such proofs of love divine, had I 1,000 hearts to give, Lord, they would all be thine. They would all be thine. I will sing hymns, and I will sing Amazing Grace.
5: Yeah.
1: And I will sing Oh for 1,000 Tongues.
5: Yes.
1: I will sing And Can It Be? I will sing Shall We Gather at the River.
2: Oh, yes.
1: Where bright angels' feet have trod, with its crystal tide forever flowing from the throne of God. Yes. Yes, we'll gather at the river, the beautiful, beautiful river. We'll gather with the saints at the river that flows from the throne of God. Greg, it is an absolute pleasure to know you and to see you stay so committed, so in love with Jesus, and still reading, still probing the theology, still preaching faithfully and delivering the truth of God's word. Don't ever stop until you have to. Mm.
2: Well, thank you. Thank you for taking the time.
1: And the same to you, Greg.
2: My pleasure, of course.
1: I really mean that. Let me pray. Dear Father, thank you for your grace that found us when we were not looking and saved us when we were unworthy and changed us when we were so stubborn and softened us when we were so hard. Thank you for giving us such magnificent wives to help shape our lives and to give us someone to love, to learn from, to care about, and to care for. Thank you for our families, for Greg's sons, and for the one who left and the one who's still with him. Bless them abundantly as he and Kathy continue to live for you. Lift your name up through his words as he speaks them, whether from a pulpit or quietly with a friend, or in gatherings where he's asked to speak. May he lie low and let Christ be exalted and use him mightily in ways he couldn't even imagine right now. And bless millions through him, I pray. Thank you for these fleeting moments we've had together. They mean so much to us. They make us love you more, Lord, and make us love one another more as well. In the name of Christ, who loved us and gave himself for us, we pray. Amen.
2: Amen.

0: 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Well, Pastor Greg, you and Chuck talked about so many things today, but I know you had a further word you wanted to share.
1: So as you've been listening today, maybe you've thought to yourself, man, I wish I had this relationship with God that is being talked about. Well, you can. He's only a prayer away. You see, becoming a Christian, it doesn't take years. It doesn't take months. It doesn't take weeks. It doesn't even take hours. It can happen in a moment. That's how it happened for me. I just heard the gospel, and all of a sudden I realized this is all true. And maybe you've realized that as well. Let me ask you, would you like Jesus Christ to come into your life? Would you like him to forgive you of your sin? Would you like this relationship with God we've been talking about today? If so, why don't you just pray a simple prayer with me? Say this to God, Lord Jesus, I know that I'm a sinner, but I know that you're the Savior who died on the cross for my sin and rose again from the dead. Jesus, I turn from my sin and I choose to follow you from this moment forward as my Savior and Lord, as my God and friend. Thank you for hearing this prayer. And I ask this in Jesus' name. Amen. Hey, did you just pray that prayer? If so, I want to send you at no charge what we call a New Believer's Bible. Here's Dave to tell you more. And let me just say, congratulations. You've made the right decision.
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1: Hey, everybody, I'm here with my friend Frank Turek, and he wrote a book a number of years ago with Norman Geisler. And the title of the book is I Don't Have Enough Faith to Be an Atheist, but this book has now been updated. And we have a copy of it with your name on it that we want to send to you for your gift of any size. But Frank, you go out into the major universities, you engage young people today. How has the dialogue changed? Like, compared to maybe 15 years ago, what kind of questions would you have been asked? And would you be asked different questions today?
2: 15 or 20 years ago, the new atheism was in its heyday. What do I mean by the new atheism? These atheists that were sort of very belligerent toward Christianity and basically all religions, people like Christopher Hitchens, with whom I've had two debates.
1: Wow.
2: You can see those debates on our YouTube channel, the Cross Examine YouTube channel. People like Richard Dawkins or Sam Harris or Daniel Dennett. These people were not just atheists, but they had an attitude about it. Mm-hmm. That has pretty much evaporated since, say, 5 or 6 years ago.
1: Why do you think that is, Frank?
2: That's a good question. Maybe because people are realizing that atheism doesn't offer them anything.
1: Yeah.
2: So we've shifted from the new atheism, this belligerent attitude against Christianity and basically all religions, to now at least more openness. So it's shifted. Although I will say this, people had a little bit more, they were a little bit less fragile, say 20 years ago, than they are now. You know, that people today are emotionally fragile.
1: Why? Why has this happened, and why is this more of a recent development?
2: I wonder how much the internet has to do with it, Greg, in the sense that social media has made people more feelings-oriented than fact-oriented.
1: Yes.
2: Right? And you're fed the same line every time you go on social media because the algorithm will tell you what you want to hear. And so you wind up, rather than following evidence, you wind up following feelings. And if feelings are your guide for life and somebody comes and hurts your feelings, oh, you've attacked me. Yeah. I mean, this is true with the whole sexual issues, right? When you come out against, say, same-sex behavior, people think you're attacking them. Well, that's my identity. No, I'm not attacking you.
1: Yeah.
2: I'm saying that the behavior is the problem. You're not the problem. You're made in the image of God. But if you engage in this behavior, you're engaging in behavior that is hurtful to you, hurtful to others, and against God's will. But your identity is not your same-sex orientation, just like your identity is not alcohol if you're an alcoholic. Your identity is not pornography if you're involved in pornography. Your identity is not your adult.

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9: Hi, I'm Ann Ray. Welcome to Ministry of the Week. This week, my guest has been Royal Schultz, pastor, administrator for Jericho's Light Club, which meets on Friday and Saturday nights, 6 to 9 p.m., St. John's Episcopal Church, 1003 West Town. They share the gospel and a hot meal with those in the community who are needy, either homeless or food insecure, or just they're out on the street and need someplace to go for a little while. And so this is a pretty unique ministry, Royal.
10: You think?
9: I think. I don't think there's a lot of ministries quite like this out there. And you do this with volunteers. So I'd like for you to talk about the kinds of volunteer groups that have been helping you and things that volunteers do and how they can get involved.
10: All right. Our volunteer groups are churches, sports teams, other ministries, workplace people. People from workplaces and families, and so we're great. It's great.
9: So now you were telling me yesterday. Obviously, they serve the food, they cook the food, things like that. Mm-hmm. But what else can volunteers do for the organization?
10: Well, we have two different statuses of volunteers. One is volunteer serving groups, and then the other one is Jericho's volunteers.
9: Okay.
10: Okay, so if you want to be a volunteer serving group, you know, get in contact with us, and we'll show you how to do that. If you want to be a Jericho's volunteer, we have an application that you need to fill out, and then the board will decide whether you can be a volunteer or not.
9: And then what would those volunteers do?
10: Pretty much anything that's asked of them. Ministry, cleaning, help cooking, just anything that's asked of them. They do that very well.
9: All right. And if you'd like more information, I think the easiest thing to do first would be go to the website, which is jerichoslightclub.org. That's a new website, right?
10: Pretty much, yes.
9: Yeah.

0: jerichoslightclub.org. 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In the meantime, again, let me give that web address again. It's jerichoslightclub.org. And Pastor Royal Schultz, thanks for being with us this week.
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3: This afternoon, expect a mix of sunshine and clouds with pleasantly warm temperatures reaching a high of 76. Tonight will be partly cloudy with a low of 56. Tomorrow, anticipate sunny skies with some high clouds passing through and a high temperature of 75. I'm meteorologist Joe Lundberg on AM 880 and 104.5 The Word WRFD.
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6: From time to time, John MacArthur would set aside an evening service to answer questions from his congregation at Grace Community Church. And today, you'll get to listen in on one of those Q&A sessions. So stay here as John answers questions that perhaps you've had as you've studied God's Word. Here's the first question from a member of the congregation, and then you'll hear John's answer.
7: Now, the idea is not stump the pastor, okay? I mean, I know you can ask me things that I can't answer. But what we want to do is to deal with things that are of importance, and we'll do our best to give you an answer out of the Word of God. You know, in the book of Acts, it says Paul reasoned with them out of the Scripture. It means he dialogued with them. And one of the great teaching ways is question and answer. In fact, throughout the early years of the church, there was a developing question and answer mode in teaching that became sort of refined into what we know as catechism, which is a series of teachings based upon the question and answer process. So we just encourage you to feel free to ask a question, and we'll do our best to speak right to the point. Keep your question short. Don't give us a big, long, drawn-out thing, or we'll never get everybody's questions answered.
8: The scripture I'd like to have explained, it's 1 Peter 3:21, the part where it says, and corresponding to that, baptism now saves you, not the removal of dirt from flesh, but the appeal to God for a good conscience.
7: Right. What that verse is saying is that Peter's just talked about, we're talking about 1 Peter 3:18, Christ has once suffered for sins, the just for the unjust, they might bring us to God, and so forth. And it talks about there Christ's provision of salvation. And then it says that when his body was on the cross dead, his spirit was alive, not the Holy Spirit there in verse 18, but his spirit. And he went and preached to the spirits in prison. And I believe these were demon beings, and the word preach is not to preach the gospel, euangelizo, but keruso, to proclaim a triumph. I believe that when he was dying on the cross, this is a marvelous truth, when he was dying on the cross, it looked to hell and the demons like perhaps they had won the victory. And so at the very moment when his body was dead, during that period of time, his spirit was alive, it says in verse 18, and he went right down into the prison where the spirits are kept. And you want to know what spirits they were? Verse 20 says they were the ones disobedient during the time of Noah. And you remember in those days, the time of Noah, God sent the flood because the sons of God commingled with the daughters of men. So they were spirit beings who cohabitated with women, creating a sort of a Rosemary baby race of people, and God destroyed them all in the flood. So these are demon spirits. That's all you really need to know. He went into the place, proclaimed a triumph over the demon spirits, even in the midst of his death. And then it talks about the ark in which people were saved by water. The ark then becomes a symbol. And in verse 21, the like figure unto which even baptism doth also now save us. But it is not the putting away of the filth of the flesh. In other words, he is saying that as that ark was saved in water, so are we saved in water. But it is not external water. You see that? It's not the water that washes the flesh, the physical body. Not that at all. But it is that purification of the conscience. It is the purification of the conscience that he's really referring to. In other words, it's symbolic. As the ship was saved by the water, it floated on the water was its salvation. So we are saved by a certain kind of being in water. But it is not the water of the physical baptism. What water is it? Titus 3:5 tells us. Not by works of righteousness which we have done, but according to his mercy he saved us, here it comes, by the washing of regeneration. Okay? This verse in Peter argues against baptismal regeneration, but rather a washing of the heart through the working of God in forgiveness through Christ. Okay?
8: Okay, thank you.
7: Good question. Yes.
1: Hi, my name's Alan Gordon, and I just moved here from Florida, and before I moved, a lot of people said that if I came to this church, that they believe in election. And I don't understand it completely, and I'd like to get it cleared up, because so far what I do understand, it seems right.
7: Okay. Welcome. We're glad to have you from Florida. God bless you. Thanks for coming. Election. Well, this is easy. Let's see. In other words, what people always ask, and I'll frame the question for you, are we chosen to be saved or do we choose ourselves to be saved, right?
1: Right.
7: Did I come to Jesus Christ because I was irresistibly drawn by God and had nothing to do with it, or did I come to Christ because my heart said, I want to come to Christ? And the answer is yes. Isn't that simple? Now, let me see if I can explain it to you simply, okay? The Bible teaches election. It uses that word many times. It says we are elect according to the foreknowledge of God. It says we were chosen in Him before the foundation of the world. It says our names are written in the Lamb's Book of Life from before the foundation of the world. It says you have not chosen me, but I have chosen you and ordained you. In the book of Acts, it says that God said, I have much people in that city, people who weren't even saved yet, but he had his name on them to be saved. You cannot deny election. Ephesians 1, chosen in him before the foundation of the world. We know we are elect. So when you come to a passage on election, you preach it with all your heart. You just preach it. It's there. You can't argue with it. We're elect, chosen by God. Nobody ever came to Jesus Christ except the Father did what? Draw him. So we are saved because of God's predetermined love, and that's it. I mean, we are elect of God, and what a marvelous thing that is. And that's so important in the doctrine of security, because if he elects us, he's going to hold us, right? All right. So we teach that, and we preach that. And when you come across a passage on election, you just preach it fully and completely, because that's what the Bible teaches. But the Bible also teaches human volition. Jesus said, you will not come to me that you might have life. Jesus said, O Jerusalem, Jerusalem, how oft I would have gathered thee as a hen gathereth her brood, and you would not. In other words, Jesus on the one hand said, you can't come to me unless the Father draws you, and on the other hand, if you don't come, you're to be blamed. Now, in our minds, those seem like opposites, don't they? Paradoxes, unresolvable. And they really are. Over here, if you're saved, it's by God's election. And over here, if you're damned, it's your own choice. Now, let me tell you something. That shouldn't be a problem for you because of this. God's mind is greater than our mind, right? If I could understand everything, I'd be God. And if I was God, the world would really be in bad shape. But man loves to think he's God. He wants everything to fit into his mind. So what he does is take those kinds of things and try to find a truth in the middle that accommodates both, and in the end, he destroys both. And so you come up with this thing where, well, you see, God looks down the road and he says, uh-huh, I see the way they're going. I know what's going to happen. Boy, they're going to go over there, and so I just won't elect them because I can see that. And so God becomes the victim of the things that men do. That isn't what the Bible teaches. If you deny election, you've denied something in the Bible. If you deny the choice of man, where it says, whosoever will, let him come, take of the water of life freely, Revelation 22, you can't deny either one. You leave them there, and if you try to harmonize them in the middle, you've destroyed both of them. See, just leave them there. You say, but I don't understand. That's good. You know what that proves? You're not God, and that makes us all very comfortable. And I'll tell you another thing. John Murray, the theologian in Westminster Seminary, says there is an apparent paradox in every biblical doctrine, every major biblical doctrine. For example, I'll ask you a simple question. Who wrote Romans? Who wrote Romans? Paul? God? Holy Spirit? Who? Did Paul write a verse, and then God write a verse, then Paul write a verse, and God write a verse? You say, was it all the Holy Spirit? Is every word in Romans from the mind of the Holy Spirit? Yes. Is every word in Romans from the mind of the Apostle Paul and his heart and his vocabulary? Yes. Who wrote it? Well, it's all God, and it's all Paul. Well, how can it be all God and all Paul? Well, it can't be in our human thinking. That's paradoxical, but it is. See, whenever you try to reduce the truth of God down to the human brain, you're going to have some stuff left over. You understand that? And consequently, you've got to be able to allow for what we call divine tension. Just leave it there. Bible teaches election. Bible teaches human choice. Let it teach both. God understands how it all goes together. We don't. That's a matter of faith, isn't it? Don't come up with something in the middle. You destroy both. So people who want to say, oh, we can't believe in election because it messes us up on this end, are really doing what they have no right to do. They're saying we've got to reduce God to our own thinking processes and assume that he's going to do only the things that we can fully understand. And that's not so. Okay? Good.
9: Yeah, John, concerning last week's teaching on the illumination of the Spirit of the Scriptures, how do we understand that so many Spirit-filled and studious men come up with so many different doctrines about
7: everything? Yeah, that's a good question. Why is it that good men disagree, right? If it's the Spirit of God who's our teacher? Okay, let me tell you. And this is hard to clarify in a simple way, but look at this. We're all going to be wrong somewhere because we lack perfection. True? I know I have errors in my theology. I just don't know where they are. If I knew where they were, I'd change them. I'm working real hard, and I believe everything I say. I really do, and I preach it that way. Don't you get the idea that I really believe what I say? Now, I know that I'm imperfect, and so no one person is the repository of all divine truth. And I say that to say this, that all of us are made to some extent incapacitated because of our humanness. And so there will be times, for example, when we're working on a passage, when we're interpreting a passage, that it'll go into our permanent file and we've done less than adequate scholarship on that passage. And so that part of what we've done may not be truly representative of what that text teaches. So you're dealing, one, with the human element. Secondly, the reason there's disagreement is because of background and presuppositions. In other words, men are raised in a certain environment with certain definitions and parameters in life and certain presuppositions. The hardest thing in Bible study is to divorce yourself from all your presuppositions and take every text purely on its own merit. We tend to go into the text with all of our preconceived ideas and then fit this thing into the system that's already been developed, rather than to keep the system open enough to take what that thing says. Thirdly, I think there's a very important reason why good men don't agree, and that's because many good men don't really dig deep enough, and they're too superficial. And if they really were faithful to dig with great diligence, they'd find themselves coming together much more than they do. And that's important. The fourth reason that good men don't agree is because some texts are obscure and difficult to interpret. And since you can't really be utterly, absolutely dogmatic about them, there is room for latitude at that point. But the thing that is so wonderful in all of this is that those who represent the Word of God and who believe the Word of God and who teach the Word of God as the Word of God and love the Lord Jesus Christ, will have differences, but they will inevitably be peripheral differences. The core of the main line of God's revealed truth will be there. See? And the differences will come through their background, through their scholarship, adequate or inadequate, through their presuppositions, through their diligence or lack of it, through the fact that this text doesn't have enough information for us to really know. But I think that good men basically agree right down the line. I stand in a historic context. I'm basically teaching you what has been the main line doctrine of the church since Jesus Christ. And I haven't deviated from that. Oh, there may be some passages where I'll go off a little bit here and there from somebody else's teaching, but the heart and soul of the message of the Word of God is intact. And the other reasons that I gave you will explain why those variations appear. Really, what we need to do is work harder and get rid of our preset presuppositions. That really helps. Yes.
1: I've never really understood the passage in Luke 5, 36 to 39 about the new wine and the old bottles. So I'd like some explanation.
7: Thank you. Okay. Luke 5, 36, he spoke also a parable to them. No man puts a piece of new garment on an old. If so, then both the new makes a tear, and the piece that was torn out of the new agreeth not with the old. No man puts new wine into old wineskins, else the new wine will burst the wineskins, be spilled, the wineskins perish. New wine must be put in new wineskins, and both are preserved, and so forth. Okay. What it's saying is, if you ladies know about this, you get an old piece of garment, you put a new patch in it, and it'll rip the old up, won't it? Can't put a new patch in an old garment. You get an old wineskin that's had wine in it for a long time. In those days, in that culture, we don't do things like that anymore. But what would happen is once it was emptied, it would sit and it would dry and crack. If you then poured liquid into it, what would happen? Well, it would leak. You have to have a new, supple, soft wineskin to handle that. And I think this is so important because now I also did a tape on that, Tom, in Matthew 9, by the way, because his parallel is there. But what Jesus is saying is so vital. He says when he came into the world, he is saying, look, I am not here as an addendum to Judaism. I am not here to put some new wine in old wineskins. I am here with a new covenant. And I think he's representing his ministry not as something that in any way in the earth can fit into Pharisaic Judaism as it existed in the land of Israel. That's really what he's saying. There's no way that I can accommodate the system that is. And he was really calling men to come out totally from that self-righteous, legalistic, works-centered system that was Judaism. He wasn't accommodating himself to that in any way, shape, or form. What he brought was something new, and it had to come in a new package, didn't it? It couldn't be contained by that old self-righteous works system. That's the essence of what he's saying, I think, in that parable. Yes?
10: I have a question that's been racking my mind for a while. And that is, did the prayer of Moses on behalf of the people in Exodus 32 change the mind of an omniscient, sovereign, immutable God?
7: No. No, it didn't change his mind. What you have to understand in the scripture is that God relates to us in human terms, okay? In other words, when it says it repented God that he made man, did God really repent? No, but we understand that means that on the surface it appears as though God was sorry about something that he had done. He felt sorry that he even made man. What that means is that God is not ipso facto saying, I am sorry I made man, like he did something wrong, but he's relating to us in a human emotion that helps us identify with what God was feeling when he saw people turning their back on him. Okay? Now, when Moses prays to God on Israel's behalf or to spare the people, you know, if there's just a few righteous, Abraham did the same thing, you remember, in Sodom and Gomorrah. The same kind of thing. If you can just find a few, will you spare them? And so forth and so on. God is not changing his mind. God is not altering his behavior. God is not changing the plan. But from the human viewpoint, prayer appears to have that effect on God. And so God talks to us in those human terms so that we can perceive that can be understood that way. For example, the Bible says the eyes of the Lord run to and fro throughout the earth. Does God have eyes? No. But if it said God uses his glips to fricass, we don't know what that is. But if it says he uses his eyes to see, we perceive then that he is able to take in information. Or it says the arm of the Lord is not short and he can't heal, he doesn't have arm. It says his ear is not deaf, that he does not hear. In fact, it even says that he covers us with his feathers. And it doesn't mean that God is a chicken or a duck or whatever. But God reduces himself, and this is very important. It's what's called an anthropomorphism. That comes from two Greek words, anthropos, man, morphe, body, terms of the body of a man. God reveals himself to us in terms that are understood in human life so that we can perceive what is happening from the only vantage point that we could ever perceive it. And that's on human terms. So it is not to say that God changes his mind or alters his position or alters his view. It is to say that it appears that way from the human viewpoint. For example, in any time you pray, right? Let's say a sequence is going on and you pray and the Lord heals somebody. Did God change his mind? Would God have healed the person anyway? That's a very difficult question. Because the will of God ultimately was to heal the person. So whether you prayed or not, what would God have done? Healed the person, except for the fact that your praying was part of the process for God to heal the person. So that was in the plan too. Very difficult. Now you're trying to unscrew the unscrutable.
10: So when God told Moses that I will destroy these people, right, even if Moses had not prayed, God would not have destroyed the people.
7: No, because you can't say if he hadn't prayed, because he did pray. In other words, God is talking to Moses in human terms to draw him to pray for the people. That's part of the plan. God knew what he would do in the end. But again, God is reducing himself to a conversation perceivable to the human mind. It's the only way we can understand God. Okay? And it leaves some tough areas out there. But someday we'll know as we're known, right? Okay.
6: You're listening to Grace to You, the Bible teaching ministry of John MacArthur. Thanks for being with us. We broke from our regular schedule to air a special time of Bible questions and answers recorded at the church John led in Southern California for 56 years. And you know, friend, one of the benefits of a Q&A session like today's is that it shows just how comprehensive and thoroughly sufficient Scripture is. Yes, the Bible raises a lot of questions, but it also answers them. More important, it has the power to transform you and me. Here's what John had to say about that in our studio some years ago.
11: I enjoy the Q&A sessions, and I feel comfortable doing it because of the fact that all the answers are in the one book. So I might not be able to answer philosophical questions because I would have to be widely read to understand philosophy. But when it comes to biblical questions, having spent my life in the Bible, I know essentially what God's Word says about most people's questions. The point of writing the MacArthur Study Bible Notes was to put the answers in the Bible so that people don't need to ask the questions.
6: Right. They ask them anyway, though.
11: Well, they always want to go beyond what you give an answer in the notes in the MacArthur Study Bible, and that's fine as far as it goes, but that leads to other questions,
6: right.
11: And that's great. I love that as well. But a good place to start with all your questions, and if you're reading the Bible, you will have questions. A great place to start getting answers is with the copy of the MacArthur Study Bible. There are 25,000 footnotes on every single page explaining what you're reading in the Scripture, giving you background, culture, geography, language. That all is part of getting to the meaning of the text, explaining hard-to-understand passages and all those kinds of things.
6: Yes, friend, the MacArthur Study Bible is an all-in-one spiritual library that can help you understand God's Word like never before. A reminder, too, about the newly upgraded MacArthur Study Bible app. It lets you take your all-in-one library with you everywhere. 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
25: I start often by just asking open-ended questions of my kids, like, hey, do you know anybody in school that gets bullied? Or what's it like? How do kids treat each other, mistreat each other? Because it feels safe when you start out here, and it's not personal. So my kids might be afraid of opening up about what's going on in their hearts, but they'll tell about what's going on in everybody else's lives. And so I just start asking thoughtful questions. And as much as I'm trying to gain entrance into their heart, they're also watching and observing how I'm responding to them. And they're seeing, do mom and dad understand? Are they responding well? Is it safe to open up and share that I've experienced this? And so our responses really do matter, and that they're seeing compassion and understanding and care.
24: That's Julie Lowe, and she joins us today on Focus on the Family with Jim Daly. Thanks for being here. I'm John Fuller.
26: You know, John, bullying is one of those things every parent hopes their child never has to face. I mean, it happens sooner or later, and most kids will encounter that unkindness, exclusion, teasing, or even outright intimidation. I did. Third grade. Mm-hmm. I know exactly when it happened and where and what school I was going to. The truth is, our children need more than those quick fixes. You know, it's not something you just say a little clip and then keep moving, because they're in a tough spot often. They need that wisdom and courage and the confidence to know that their values come from God and their identity comes from God. Here at Focus on the Family, we are here to help you navigate those difficult moments with grace and clarity, and equip you as a parent to help engage with your child to find solutions.
24: Mm-hmm. And Julie Lowe is our guest. As I said, she's a faculty member and licensed professional counselor at Christian Counseling and Educational Foundation. She's written a terrific children's book that helps your child and you understand bullying and how to handle it well. The title of the book is Gus Gets Badgered When You Meet a Bully.
26: Julie, welcome to Focus on the Family.
25: Thank you for having
26: me. This is a great kids book, Gus Gets Badgered. What were you trying to accomplish here with the book?
25: Well, we know that bullying is a problem that happens often among young people, and unfortunately not just young people. We're seeing it across the board, right?
26: Why is it so prevalent? I mean, we're all talking about times that we were bullied.
25: Well, it always has been. I often say, though, with the emergence of technology and social media, it's 10 times worse, because it used to be you could walk away from the bullying. You would get on your bus and go home and get away from the bullying, right? It was the schoolyard bully or the in-school bully. But now, unfortunately, it follows with you wherever you go with the use of social media. And it is just a lot more difficult with the cyberbullying.
26: What ages is this book geared for?
25: So that's geared for elementary age. It's for a younger group, but it introduces the idea of how do you think about it? How do you help a child think about being bullied and how they should respond?
26: Tell us a story of how Gus gets badgered.
25: Yeah, so Gus is the main character, and in this series, it's forced animals who are often dealing with different issues, and this is the issue of bullying, where a new kid or new animal comes to town and begins picking on Gus, and Gus has to struggle with how to handle being mistreated.
26: Yeah. Is there a distinction between the what I would call the typical unkindnesses that kids can fling each other? You know, appearance is something that kids cling on to. When people look different, they'll say something out loud that when you hopefully become an adult, those things are kept to yourself typically. You may think it, but you don't speak it. Kids just say it.
25: Yeah.
26: So that can be an unkindness. What kind of line is there between that, what might be normal observation and growth of a child, and then crossing the line into bullying?
25: Yeah, that's the challenge, I think, all the time with parents and kids, especially when you use the language of bullying. Some kids can weaponize that, and they come across somebody who says something unkind, hurtful, or just immature and foolish, and they call it bullying, when perhaps it's just immaturity or an unkind moment, where I think of bullying as something where it's more targeted and habitual in nature. But for sure, there could be incidents of bullying as well.
26: You know, so often the bullying by the parent's observation can be kind of obscured, unseen. The child might not be talking about it. You just see behavioral change.
25: Yeah.
26: So for the parent, what are those things we need to be looking at to at least tip in and investigate?
25: When you start to notice a change in your child's behavior, right? When they're coming home from school and all of a sudden hating school or don't want to talk about it, or they're withdrawing, or you start seeing anxiety. So I'm always looking for, do my children have a change of behavior? And is all of a sudden it seemed like overnight they don't enjoy school or they don't want to participate or be involved. So you're looking for noticeable change often.
26: Yeah. You were a pastor's kid, and that brought some bullying, it sounds like, out of your own experience. In that context, what was it like for you? And then how can parents avoid the dismissive nature? I mean, I think a lot of dads, you know, maybe with our sons, will say, you know what? It's a tough world, kid. You got to get over it.
1: Deal with it.
26: Just, you know, throw a punch and run or something. I mean, you know, I wouldn't say that, but I'm just saying this is what some dads might say.
25: Right.
26: Speak to that whole thing, the bullying situation you had, and then how do we not be so permissive or passive about it?
25: Sure. Yeah, I joke I was a PK. I was a pastor's kid briefly, but I was for a longer period of time a principal's kid. And I used to joke with my friends who are pastor's kids and say, you only got it one day a week. I got it 5 days a week. And it was sometimes just as a result of being connected to your parents in ministry, or they were angry at something your parents did and you would hear about it. And, you know, growing up, I don't know, I thought of it as bullying, but I think anybody would have called it that, or it was on occasion enough and it wasn't consistent enough, but it was for sure mistreatment. It was for sure being targeted for your family or somebody being angry at you. And being in ministry, there was almost this expectation that, yes, you're in ministry, this will happen to you. And to this day, being in ministry, I probably still think that way to some degree, which doesn't excuse it, but it's almost like you accept it as part of the struggle.
26: Your son was bullied. What happened with him?
25: Yeah, so he was in elementary school at the time in an after-school care, and a child that was actually known to be a bully to other kids just started picking on him that day. I'd never done it before, but walked up and knocked over some Legos. And so my son was upset. He got up, he went and told an adult, because we had taught them that if somebody's mistreating you or people around you, go tell an adult, and you keep telling adults until somebody listens. Keep pursuing help. And so he did that. In this moment, he went and he told an aide. I think the aide addressed it briefly and then just went on their way. So my son went about doing something else, and this boy followed him and, again, was knocking over what he was doing, was intentionally mistreating him. My son got up and went and told another adult, went to three adults, and it continued until eventually, I forget how, but they ended up in some kind of tussle, shoving match or hitting or something. Both ended up in the principal's office. And when he relived the story to me, I got a call from the principal, and it was totally out of character for him. And I'm not sure how most parents would respond to this, but we've completely supported him. He did everything we told him to do. We said, go keep telling adults. The adults didn't stop the behavior until he was defending himself. And we stood in front of the principal, who was gracious enough to also agree and say, we support our son. He did the right thing. He tried to get help. The adults did not intervene and help, and the behavior continued.
26: Yeah. Was there resolution?
25: There was. I don't think it happened again. And my son, thankfully, did not get punished. We didn't punish him. And it was this great teachable moment of saying, buddy, you did the right thing. And
26: that's
25: we
26: a good thing. You know, Julie, again, you're a counselor for those that might just join us here. But the, you know, the one thing that I've seen with marriage counselors as we've sat here, you all sound so reasonable. You say, you know, the next
25: meet my
26: time,
25: children here.
26: The next time, Jim, you're talking to Jean, just say, honey, did you have a rough day? Because I'm feeling some emotion from you right now that I don't know where it's coming from. Now, we don't typically in the real world react like that. Right. If she says something and pushes my button, I go, okay, I can push another button. Mm-hmm. That's going to be your button. Mm-hmm. And here we go. The same can be true in the parenting sphere here.
25: Yeah.
26: And that circumstance can push our buttons as parents to require us or command of us to react in a way that we now are acting like the child.
25: Yeah.
26: How do you coach a parent in this kind of difficult spot to be the adult and to really look for the right wins with that bullied child of yours?
25: Well, for sure. I mean, that brought up all kinds of emotions where I would have been the parent in the schoolyard losing it because I can't stand seeing people mistreated. You know, so we, even just being aware of our own triggers and the things that would get a rise out of us. But I'm also aware I want to model to my kids the right way to respond, that mistreatment will happen. That doesn't mean you just have to tolerate it. That wisdom says, how do you respond in any given moment to being mistreated, which means I better model it to my kids. And sometimes I think actually modeling I'm mad on their behalf isn't unhealthy either. The problem is I need to not sin in my anger. So be angry for them and them to feel like mom and dad really care. They're for me. I think it's a good thing. Mm-hmm.
24: This is Focus on the Family with Jim Daly. And our guest today is Julie Lowe. And she's got a book we're talking about. It's a great book. And the cover, I think, Julie, is really wonderful because you've got this sense of the bully is reveling in the fact that I've got the power and here's poor Gus getting pushed around. The book is called Gus Gets Badgered, Good News for Little Hearts When You Meet a Bully. It's a terrific resource to go through with your child. We're bundling this when you get the book from Focus on the Family with a very small but rich little booklet that Julie has written called Helping Your Child with a Bully, Learning to Respond Wisely. So contact us today. 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And Julie, I love how you equipped your son. I'm not sure we ever did anything quite like that. How do we help our kids stand up and be assertive for their safety and well-being and kind of share their voice without being aggressive?
25: Well, as a parent, one of my first thoughts is I want to raise my children to know right from wrong, good from evil, wise from unwise, which means I'm always role-playing, I'm always teaching them. So before they end up in the bullying position or being bullied or being tempted to be the bully, we're role-playing. We're teaching them to observe the world around them and people and when they're mistreated or they're interacting with their own siblings, which is where the bullying can start, right? Yes. Or the mistreatment. So there's so many lost opportunities we have in not teaching our kids to say, how does love respond? How does wisdom respond? When is it right and good to stand up to somebody? When as a bystander should you intervene? When as a bystander should you get help because it's too serious for you to intervene? And as you can imagine, that takes a lot of role playing. That's not just a, let me give you a 30-minute devotional on how to do this and then expect you to remember it for the next 15 years of your life. I think that's what Deuteronomy 6 says, where we're teaching our kids, whether they're sitting at the dining room table or walking along the way, whether we're having a meal or in the car, that we're using teachable moments to teach them.
24: Yeah, this is an ongoing conversation, right. Not a once and done.
25: Right.
24: Yeah.
26: You know, Julie, one of the most damaging effects of being bullied, I think, is that loss of identity that's potentially there, mm-hmm. especially in Christian families. We're trying to encourage them that their identity comes from Christ, etc., which are all healthy things to actually buttress them in a culture that is constantly attacking identity, right?
25: Yeah, yeah.
26: So that's important. How do we teach our young children that they're made in the image of God,
25: yeah.
26: that He sees them, that He has a plan for their life? All those things are building that identity. But that bullying can really go after them. Like, no, but God doesn't see me. Why did He let me get picked on today? Why did that boy attack me today, right?
25: Yeah.
26: And you can start to kind of doubt those things as a little child, like, where's my protection? So how can parents use scripture, reinforce those things? Even if bad things happen, God still sees you. He'll give you a way through.
25: Yeah.
26: And, you know, how do you speak to your child to give them that kind of balance between the real world and the spiritual dimensions of what they face?
25: Yeah, I think it's twofold. So one is, I hope my children always see compassion from me when they are being mistreated, that I don't just respond with, oh, just deal with it, or you're okay, brush it off.
26: Right.
25: That they actually hear me say, I'm so sorry that happened, that was wrong. That I'm affirming what was wrong about it and why it wasn't kind and gracious. I think the other thing is that they're seeing in Scripture stories like Joseph, when you're mistreated and when you're harmed over and over again, that God is still in the midst of that, that He's up to something, and God can take even the evil in your life and do something good with it. And so what I'm doing is, I'm not just affirming that what happened is wrong and leaving it there. I'm pointing them to a God that is not going to waste anything in their life. And I'm pointing them to Scripture, where story after story shows flawed, fallible human beings who are mistreated, but God also used them. And God often uses the weak, the unassuming, those who have speech impediments, those who are least expected. And to even instill that when we have a child with a vision disability, and to be able to say, God specializes in using the people we least expect to use in Scripture. So take heart. God's up to something good in your life.
26: That's a great way to buttress a person's sense of worth. Yeah. Is that God sees you no matter what the impediment.
25: Yeah.
26: And He will use you if you yield to Him and ask Him to be part of your life.
25: Yeah.
26: Right?
25: We as adults need that.
26: We do. You know, one thing I did, which I thought was good, I'll get your grade on this, but with my boys when they were in elementary school, I would regularly, not every day, but regularly kind of drip irrigate into them. Mm-hmm. You know, at recess, if you see somebody by themselves, go play with them. If you see somebody eating lunch by themselves, go be with them, especially if that child is not well accepted by everybody else. Mm-hmm. Be different. Go and make a friend.
25: Yeah.
26: They did that a couple of times that I know of, and that was good. But they also had the other expression of laughing at somebody who spilled a drink or something, you know. So that's normal behavior.
25: Right.
26: But in addition to doing something like that, what are some other ideas that you might have to help equip a child to look for somebody who they can buttress, they can lift up?
25: Well, it's that whole idea that love moves towards, right? We don't just remain passive. And that's what I love about what you said. We try to teach our kids so that when you see somebody hurting, just don't say, I'm not going to hurt them, or I feel bad, or I'm going to stay out of it. Be willing to proactively move towards being protective, or offering even just words of encouragement. Like, to go up to somebody afterwards and say, I'm sorry they did that. I really appreciate what you said, or I thought what you said was smart. You're saying something to affirm. And then the wisdom to know, when do I need to go get an adult to say, this kid's hurting and they need an adult to help them.
26: Yeah. You know, one of the experiences, and I had this when I was bullied in third grade, I had a sixth grader who was chasing me home every day and threatening to beat me up. And I was smart enough. I didn't want to be beat up.
1: Yeah.
26: I knew that much. My only saving grace is I was faster than him, so I could outrun him on the way home. But it went on for like a couple of weeks, and I was stressful, you know, because I'm thinking this kid's going to pummel me, right?
25: Mm-hmm.
26: And he was much bigger. He was three grades older than me. And but I didn't share it with anybody, except later in that 2 week period. I remember talking to my sister about it, who was 14, and she came to my rescue. And I think my question is this: why do we, even as children, why do we try to hide what's happening? Are we embarrassed by the fact that we're being targeted by a bully?
25: I think it's a shame that maybe, like you said, identity, maybe I am deserving, maybe I am not worth this. So to admit that somebody's doing this admits something is defective about myself.
26: Wow,
25: we
26: yeah.
25: see that online all the time. Mm. I mean, just to take it up a notch, you see teenagers who are being extorted online.
26: Yeah.
25: And
26: some taking their own life.
25: Some taking their own life. And they never tell anybody why. If one adult or one parent or one person had said, your life is worth it more than this extortion or whatever's happening or the cyberbullying, your life is worth it. And I think because we don't have these kind of conversations with young people, they're left to their own devices. They're left to their own perspectives. And if they feel like they are deserving of it, that nobody loves them, then they're on their own trying to figure out what to do. And it never ends well for them.
26: And again, the parent has to find a way to draw that out.
25: Right.
26: If you notice behavioral changes, they're not wanting to eat dinner with the family, whatever it might be, you got to go investigate.
25: Well, this is where, as a parent, I take responsibility. Say, I don't even wait to see changes, that I want to proactively prepare my kids. And to even say, I mean, I hope my kids would never send inappropriate texts or a photo they shouldn't send, but to proactively say, hey guys, if you are ever to do this, I hope you won't. But if you were, just know that there's nothing we can't forgive you of. There's nothing we can't work through. Your life is more important than whether you get caught up in something and somebody tries to use it against you. We love you. Anything's workable.
26: Yeah, that's so,
25: and that
26: so
25: message
26: good.
25: Is so important.
26: And so
25: kids.
26: True. Julie, in the book, Gus's dad writes a note. And this is another brilliant thing you can do. I think mm-hmm. communicating, especially when that elementary school child can read, you know, fourth, fifth, sixth grade.
25: Yeah.
26: It's a powerful reminder of identity and worth. How can parents intentionally speak truth into their children's lives so that they can feel secure? What do you put in the note, for example? How would you write that note? We need a paragraph.
25: Yeah. Or in today's language, it would be texting our kids, right?
26: Yeah, of course.
25: Might not be writing a note.
26: Although a handwritten note is pretty cool.
25: It is pretty cool.
26: I wrote a journal for both of my boys, and they love it now.
25: That's wonderful.
26: They're in their 20s.
25: Yeah, they're memories. And it's looking back and seeing how my parents thought about me, how they affirmed me. They were for me. And you can do that in tons of different ways. But there's something about our kids regularly hearing your life has meaning. You mm-hmm. are worthwhile. You are loved. And that ultimately, I want to point my kids to their creator who loves them. Because if not, it's good that my kids know that mom is for me. But a 13-year-old doesn't often feel encouraged when they're being bullied and picked on by school, that you go home and say, well, mom loves you. I'm just exchanging one human's acceptance or rejection for another human's acceptance and rejection. So ultimately, I want to say you have worth and value because of who God made you.
26: Yeah.
25: And that we're finding creative ways to do that in our words, in our speech, in our writing.
26: You know, it's so critical to do this. It's something we mentioned in Truth Rising, a documentary that we did on the culture. But it's applicable at every age. And one of the powerful statements in that film was a British baroness who said, the Western civilization, the differentiator, was the Western civilization captured that idea that we're made in God's image. Mm. So now, all of a sudden, with child labor laws, the oppression of women, that began to lift. It didn't lift in a moment. It took time for the Western culture to really embrace those themes and lift everybody up from what wasn't there, that we could exploit people. It's the same concept with this, right? It's that same kind of idea that we have to find ways for our children in age-appropriate ways to get that message across.
25: Right. And you don't,
26: you matter.
25: And you don't want to wait until they're being mistreated. You want that to happen well before they're being mistreated. So there's that foundation to help them go through the hard times.
26: You know, Julie, I'm thinking of the mom that's so stressed out. She's got a lot on her plate, and so does dad, you know. And you almost have to have a checklist of all the things I have to say today to help my child. And then on the other hand, some of it, it'll come naturally. Just go with your heart. How do you do the things to remind yourself as a parent? You want to be responsible. You want to regularly, not every day, to where the kid tunes it out, mm-hmm. but to be intentional about saying, God sees you today. Look at that sunset. Yeah. I think he made that for you. Yeah. I mean, things that really drive their heart toward a relationship with Christ.
25: We get caught up in the tyranny of the urgent, don't we? And we forget the more meaningful, that sustenance doesn't equal nourishment. Like, you can have fast food, but that's not the sustenance. It's not nourishment. And too often in our relationships, that's true as well. We can have sustenance, like, did you do your homework? How was your day? Fine. Did you have a good day? What are you doing now? Instead of saying, tell me about yourself. Tell me what ninth grade boys are going through. Tell me what fourth grade girls are going through. How are you doing? And we're speaking life, nourishing words into our kids' lives and even into our marriages, right? It's an important thing you're bringing up, that I'm intentional about looking for those moments.
26: Yeah, which is so good. All right, for that parent who says, wow, you guys are alerting me to something I've not been paying attention to, and I think my child

0: their heart, they're also watching and observing how I'm responding to them. And they're seeing, do mom and dad understand? Are they responding well? Is it safe to open up and share that I've experienced this? And so our responses really do matter, and that they're seeing compassion and understanding and care for our kids.
1: So important. And let me turn to you, our listener. I hope you know Focus on the Family is here for you. As you're raising the next generation, we're here to help. We can answer your questions, offer trusted guidance, and walk with you through the parenting journey. That's our goal. That's our ministry. One helpful resource we'd love to share with you is 7 Traits of Effective Parenting Assessment. It's free. It's an online quiz. It'll give you an idea of your strengths and some of the areas you might want to improve in. It just takes a few minutes to complete, and it's very helpful. So take it today. We also have Julie's terrific book for kids, Gus Gets Badgered When You Meet a Bully. And we're going to bundle that with a small booklet to help you as a parent. It's called Helping Your Child with a Bully, Learning to Respond Wisely. You know, the great thing about children's books is you can take a topic like this and read the story with your child to start conversations, ask questions, and hear their heart. And when you give a gift of any amount, we'll send you the bundle as our way of saying thank you for supporting the ministry of Focus on the Family. Let me share this note from Pam, who wrote in to tell us this. I'm so grateful for the work Focus on the Family does to strengthen families, support our country, and advance God's kingdom. From marriage resources to Adventures in Odyssey, your ministry was a constant encouragement in our home growing up, and later helped my husband and me build a strong foundation for our own marriage as we prepared to get engaged. As we now hope to start a family of our own, I'm thankful that the same trusted ministry that shaped my life will one day bless my children as well.
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5: This afternoon, expect a mix of sunshine and clouds with pleasantly warm temperatures reaching a high of 76. Tonight will be partly cloudy with a low of 56. Tomorrow anticipate sunny skies with some high clouds passing through and a high temperature of 75. I'm meteorologist Joe Lundberg on AM 880 and 104.5 The Word WRFD.
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2: Welcome to Seculo. Phone lines are open for you at 1-800-684-3110, 1-800-684-3110. Another day, another update from Letitia James. This happened on the debate stage again. You may not have heard this in national coverage, because again, that's not necessarily something that's hitting all mainstream news. But well, there are some moments that you need to see. Phone lines are open for you at 1-800-684-3110. We also have a major update in the homeschooler who, you know, he's a graduate, wanted to become a paid firefighter after a couple of years of volunteer firefighting, become an EMT. You know that whole situation. They decided that being a homeschool graduate did not qualify him as having a legitimate high school diploma. Now, they reversed course. We got some movement in that, some great traction. However, there is another swerve we did not expect coming, but of course, we have the greatest legal team on board, so the ACLJ is jumping right back in to support this student, all homeschoolers nationwide. We're going to get to that coming up in just a few moments. But Will, let's break down what was going on in New York as the attorney generals were having a debate.
4: That's right. So this is between Letitia James and her opponent, who's a Republican in New York. And what we saw last night was someone who's relatively unknown and once again, probably is not going to win the election here. This is for the New York State Attorney General. It's pretty solidly for Letitia James, was bringing up points that we have seen from our FOIA discovery. And what did we see? We saw the individual point out things like what that whistleblower was saying. It comes at the time that we got all of this the same week as this debate. All of this is now public and in the public discourse the same week as there was a debate for this political position. So as we look at this and play this, I think this was probably the most pivotal moment, and it was kind of ironic at coming from Letitia James, knowing everything that she's being accused of by this whistleblower. This is bite four with her talking about how she needs to handle her office and what she does as attorney general.
5: Those comments demonstrate empathy. And what we need now more than ever in our body politics is more empathy. Politics stops at the door in my office.
4: So right there, one, she's running for a political position. This is,
2: it is a wink and a nod at some point. You're going, okay, of all the things you've been accused for, to say politics stops at the door, if politics stops at the door of your house, I understand. I feel like that's more what we all try to say. Like, hey, when we go home, we put politics aside. Hopefully we're living our lives being with our families. You're saying politics stops at the door of your politically elected position. And of course, you have been targeted specifically for what? Targeting someone for political motives exclusively.
4: Right. And once again, I think also the fact that she brings up and says what we need more in politics is empathy. There's a lot of ways you could take this. I don't think that she's had any empathy for the targets of her political prosecutions that we've seen over the last several years, as well as the fact of, I'm not so sure that that is the job of an attorney general, to be empathy. No, you are the top law enforcement officer. There are plenty of people that can have empathy in politics, but as the top law enforcement officer of the state, I kind of want to see you be a little harsh on crime.
2: Yeah, that's right, Will. Phone lines are open if you want to be harsh on crime. 1-800-684-3110. Hey, I did want to say, the work of the ACLJ continues. You're going to hear about this really coming up in about two segments. We're going to talk about more about that homeschool situation. The ACLJ is involved. Individual cases, sure. These individual cases, they have consequences that affect everyone. So as we start to wrap up this week, I want you to support the work of the ACLJ by going to ACLJ.org today. And when you do that, you can look at all the incredible free content. Nothing we do is behind a paywall, but that is only because people donate and support. 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And that is because you donate. And right now is a great time to do it. You can become an ACLJ champion if you'd like as well. It's someone that gives monthly. Just go to ACLJ.org right now. You scan that QR code you see on the screen. And you can become an ACLJ champion. When I get back, though, look, it's just me and Will for this hour. So we wrap up the week, and I want to hear from you. Phone lines are open at 1-800-684-3110. 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Lines are open.
6: Foundations of Freedom, a look at America's founding principles and the leaders who shaped our nation.
7: Ronald Reagan believed freedom was more than a political system or a set of laws. In 1988, he said, "Freedom describes the God-given condition of the human soul." For Reagan, liberty was not something government created. It was something government was called to respect and to protect. That idea sits at the heart of the American experiment. Our rights do not come from rulers, institutions, or political majorities. They belong to us by nature and by God. And when we understand freedom that way, our responsibility becomes clearer. Government may protect liberty. Laws may preserve it, but neither can give us what was never theirs to grant. Freedom begins with the recognition that human dignity and liberty come before government, not from it.
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2: That simple. Welcome back to Seculo. Look, a lot of you are watching it right now, and I'd love to hear from you at 1-800-684-3110. Just going through my notes here, because this was a fiery debate with Letitia James versus, again, this is a partisan, if you will, be debate. These are Republicans and Democrats running, so you may go, hey, how does the Republican fare in a debate? Clearly, they had to have the debate, so that is interesting that this debate even happened. Can a Republican actually pull off being the job of attorney general? Looks probably unlikely in today's New York, that could happen. But you know what? Put her best foot forward and gave at least a reason to question why you would elect someone with so much political baggage. And I think that's mainly what we're talking about here. Not just the legal side of it, but even just the political baggage that comes with Letitia James. The fact that your attorney general is a household name across the country is not necessarily always a good thing if you're the attorney general of a state.
4: Right. And once again, we have attorneys general on this broadcast from time to time that, that because you watch the Seculo broadcast, you may know more about them, like J.B. McCuskey.
2: Well, yeah, he's like
4: but
2: a friend.
4: The odds of you knowing just off the top of your head the attorney general of a state other than your own are very low, unless you are a very political nerd and get down into the nuance of every state race, which many people here at the ACLJ do. We follow these things. It's
2: He's
4: important.
2: Calling you all nerds.
4: No. Just the people that work here. Not the viewers. Right. So, but once again, you're talking about Letitia James. She made a household name for herself because she ran on getting President Trump 4 years ago.
2: And
4: that was her entire MO.
2: It had some success in it.
4: Right.
2: I mean, not success, but had success in making it not pleasant.
4: Well, the civil fraud case, she got a conviction. Now it got overturned because what did she seek? $500 million. And this is the same person we played in the last segment that said, "Politics stops at the door of my office," which is just hysterical and laughable. But I want to play this bite too, because as we saw from the whistleblower's letter that we obtained, as well as the back and forth with him in the office of Letitia James, he was an assistant attorney general in the state, New York, their attorney general's office. And he was saying the only thing she cares about is politics. She doesn't care about Medicare fraud. She doesn't care about homeless shelter fraud. She doesn't care about the rise in anti-Semitism and the violent crime that's happening in our state. The only thing that Letitia James cares about are politically expedient prosecutions that are easy for her to boost her name and to get reelected. Those are his words.
2: And I think this question that you're going to play here, it's an interesting one because it's not necessarily a gotcha question. It's one, though, to just see, like, kind of what you know.
4: Right.
2: Do you know about your state? Do you really know where you're coming from?
4: Well, and once again, you think that if you hold this position currently, there is some pride and prestige that goes along with it.
2: Do a little digging.
4: You want to know a little bit what's come before you so you can know, one, mistakes to avoid, things of that nature. But this is where the moderator asked Letitia James to name just a past attorney general she admires. So if you know one that was like in your same party, you could just throw that name out there. All it takes. Here's how this goes down by 12.
9: Ms. James, name a past New York attorney general that you admire.
10: TikTok.
11: Only admires herself.
12: No. We admire others. I admire all of the past attorney generals because it's a difficult job and you've got to stand up.
11: Dennis Vacco, at a time when New York State needed it, we had another former federal prosecutor become attorney general and bring law and order to the state.
4: Once again, now the opponent is clearly, it's an uphill battle for the opponent who's, Ms. Comitaretti, who is there trying to unseat the incumbent in a state that's going to vote very blue. That's an uphill battle. No one is thinking that, oh, she won it the debate. Now she's going to win the office. But even there, she was ready. Why? Because she knows the history of the law enforcement. She's a former prosecutor herself. She used someone that was a very skillful debate tactic to compare herself to in that.
2: It was the last Republican to hold that position.
4: Right.
2: And again, has been nearly 30 years.
4: Exactly. So yeah, skillful debate move, was obviously prepared for this debate. Letitia James, it was painful. And if you're watching on YouTube or Rumble or Salem News Channel, you got to see how painful. If you're listening on radio, you heard the silence, which was bad enough. But you saw her like squirming, and the moderator even goes, TikTok. That shows how poorly prepared for this she was. And that's what is the concern, I think, with even this whistleblower. Is she can't even show up to debate. Is she showing up for the people of New York with an easy question? And what's her answer at the end, which also could be politically dire, of saying,
2: Everybody.
4: No one ever did a bad job. It's such a tough office to be in. I mean, that can get you in trouble because historically you got some bad apples in any political position.
2: I feel like in the state of New York, there's probably been a few controversial figures
4: that may be on the payroll of some organizations. I don't know.
2: Yeah, you know, you never know. It's also 101 in terms of debating is knowing how to answer a question even when you don't know the answer to the question. You can always swerve it, come up with something. That is pretty interesting that you couldn't even come up with that. You don't want those big gaps, those big silences. Sure, it's human nature to have that, but if you're trained at all, if you're ever trained to doing interviews, you're trained to doing anything like this in media, you know how to at least pivot, to move things in a direction. So if you don't know and you can't, maybe you're having just sort of a moment, a brain lapse moment where you can't come up within the second who another attorney general is that you liked. Again, it's an insane thing that someone running for attorney general wouldn't know that. But maybe you can't. There's easy ways to swerve it.
4: Well, could she also not have thought who she replaced? Like, just one step before, she couldn't even get there. But once again, this is what we're looking at. And this is also why the work that we've been doing here at the ACLJ is so important. This is the political side. This is just them running for office. But we are still going to hold these offices accountable. That is why we did file that FOIA request. And we were able to get from the state attorney general's office, from her office, all of these records. And what are they saying? Hey, December 4th, you're going to get more. So when you know where to go and you know what to ask for, you can then show the public, you can hold sunshine to what is happening in these government offices. And it may be the New York State Attorney General's office that may not affect you. You can't, most of you can't go vote in this election. And that's fine. So maybe why are you even talking about it? Because state attorneys general are important. They do have a lot of authority and a lot of power to even fight back against the federal government. And that's what we've seen positive things from people like J.B. McCuskey in West Virginia that we work with and are able to move things forward or put a block on things that are detrimental to our constitutional framework that comes out of either the federal government or other states. But then when you have someone in this powerful law enforcement position in a state like New York, that is a very powerful state, has a lot of resources, and they decide to use that office instead to do something beneficial for the country and for their own citizens, like, you know, enforce the law. What are they doing? They're doing political prosecutions. They're trying to find any way possible. Now, she isn't running this time on, I'm going to get Trump, because that's what she won on the first time. But you can tell by what this whistleblower said that that work isn't over. She is still, according to the whistleblower, alleging that the only cases that he sees that they're really pursuing are the political ones, the ones that are going to score points, going after things like Truth Social, going after companies that got federal U.S. Department of Justice approved mergers. Go see if you can find anything there. Dig into that. It's the same thing she did to President Trump the first time when said, we think you overinflated your value and therefore you got a loan. Meanwhile, the bank said, no, he repaid his loan. There was no issue there. There was no victim here.
2: There was no victim
4: and
2: of that
4: still
2: crime.
4: Went for a $500 million judgment.
2: Remember, and that all that did was really just stop up the president from having to be able to get other things done. And all the issues that would come up was all politically motivated. The idea was to stop him from winning re-election. I think in many ways, I think your Democrat voters who don't like President Trump in New York should look for the fact that she may be one of the reasons he won the general election. Because all of the stuff that she put him through was so politically targeted and politically motivated that most people saw right through it and they realized that could be them. That you could have someone who just politically motivated decided to target you. And if that happens, you kind of riled up a base. You remember that arrest moment, the mugshot moment, kind of became a legend. It kind of became a rallying cry to change what was going on. So somewhat, this person, Letitia James, is running for attorney general once again in New York, is partially to blame for President Trump if you're on that other side. So maybe this Republican candidate can show a little bit of that. Now, I don't think, again, it's going to win you over too many voters, but it's a thought.
4: That's right. And once again, this was a debate for office. There's also other debates that happened around the country last night that you may not have seen. I mean, there's ones in Iowa for governor. There was a very important one in Michigan for the Senate seat, and where the favorite candidate of the Democrat Socialist, El Sayed, had some interesting question dodging that took place there.
2: We're going to get to it.
4: And we'll get to that later in this broadcast.
2: We are going to get to it. And we also, again, are going to give you an update on that homeschooler graduate, wants to be a firefighter, very well qualified. You know what happened. But now we got a big update. So we're going to get to that in the next segment. Some phone lines are open for you. Actually, I'll be honest with you. We got a ton of people watching right now, and all our phone lines are open. So give me a call. Be on the air today. Do us a favor. It's just me and Will today. 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
15: 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Want to pivot just a little bit. We're going to keep talking about the Letitia James and the Attorney General debate. It was wild. There were some great comments. We're going to play some more of those clips as we go forward. But the ACLJ team, as I said, is really motivated to help people, individuals throughout this country. Because when we help these individuals, especially at no cost, it ends up helping everyone. And if you're a homeschooler or maybe a grandparent of a homeschooler, a parent of a homeschooler, I am. I'm a parent of a homeschooler and also a former homeschooler myself. You may get to a situation where a state, a city, decides they don't like homeschoolers because they know there's some connotations to it. It usually doesn't have to do with their academic excellence. No, of course not. It usually has to do with the fact that often they're religious. Often they have a different set of moral standards. And in this situation, you had a person who was not only well qualified for a position to be a paid firefighter, want to be a career firefighter, something that we should be praising. Someone who, again, already for multiple years had been a qualified EMT, certified EMT, had been doing that for a job, won rookie of the year as firefighter. And then when he went to go apply for that position, it said high school diploma. He said, sure, I went to high school. They said, no, no, no, we meant an accredited high school, which we consider right now in this moment, homeschooling not to be accredited form of education here in our state. Now, we went really hard on this. I have to say, this was because someone like you tagged me in a post and said, Logan, the ACLJ needs to get involved in this, and we did. So first I want to say thank you. I've gotten some even new ones, and I've passed stuff along to our legal counsel throughout the last few weeks, as you all have been tagging me, and I appreciate that. Keep it coming. Doesn't bother me at all. Because the stories like this, we can sometimes get handled very quickly. However, the fallout is sometimes larger. So you had a situation where the city then, the actual people, not the government, said, enough of this. You have put us now as a national disgrace. You have brought national news. You have brought the ACLJ to our front door. Enough with this. So they went and they changed the rule. And they said, you know what? We're going to get rid of that qualification, which they had already added in after the fact. So remember, they changed it to accredited after they denied him quickly. They're like, oh, no one will ever notice. They changed it back, made some new adjustments. Homeschoolers are now allowed to be paid firefighters in the area. We thought, okay, part one win. He still didn't have a job, still wasn't able to qualify here. And hey, we need to make sure we're protecting homeschoolers nationwide. So we decided we're going to take this even further. However, in the meantime, they decided, you know what? We're going to reopen that job position. We're going to reopen the job applications for that position now with our new standard. And we thought, great, the new standard, of course, is that homeschoolers qualify. However, there's another swerve, as there always is.
4: That's right. And unfortunately for them, but fortunately for our client, we've had to send another letter going out today to the city of Fremont. Because
15: Fremont, Nebraska.
4: Fremont, Nebraska.
15: I need to make sure we clarify, because some people say, well, Fremont, California, of course, California.
4: No, Fremont, Nebraska.
15: Nebraska.
4: And here's what happened. They got caught, tried to make it look like they fixed the problem, and then they moved the goalpost. So now this position that is opened up that Andrew can apply for is not just the entry-level position, because he had not been a paid firefighter previously, just volunteer firefighter, so he would still be in this pool of entry-level firefighter position. But they expanded the pool of applicants. So now up to 2 years of experience firefighters are eligible for this position. And those individuals that would make this lateral move can be exempted from some of the testing, like the written exam, et cetera, if they want to apply for this position. So it's not as though they got caught, they fixed it at the city level, they still tried to say, ah, we didn't really think there was a problem here, but fine, we'll change the written ordinance, et cetera. And then they repost the job, and now this job, they make it harder for someone like Andrew to compete for, because they expand the pool of applicants. To me, and I'm not the attorney here, but our attorneys that are sending this letter, they're the ones that are getting to the bottom of this, and they're going to continue. But this seems like a pattern is developing where, we didn't want the homeschooler the first time, so we just changed the rule and said homeschoolers can't do it. Now that we got caught and we had to change our rules and go through all of this embarrassment, Now we're going to make it harder for the homeschooler to get the job because we're going to open it up to more people, a broader pool of people that maybe want to come work for this fine city of Fremont, Nebraska, and say, look, it's not just an entry-level position now. Now, if you have experience of being a paid firefighter, you can come and make this lateral move to this job. This isn't okay. That's why we're sending this letter today, and they have a deadline here that I'm going to turn to say that they have to respond and show how they're going to remedy this. Because this isn't okay. They have no later than October 16th, 2026, to tell us whether or not they're going to agree to the relief that we request, which is to fully restore his opportunity to compete for this position. Now, we know that they may or may not be having some internal discussion. We're going to see if they can get to the right place just through this action. If not, They're just begging for a federal lawsuit from the ACLJ to represent our client, Andrew Coates.
15: That's right. Today we are, again, it's going to be sending that demand letter on behalf of Andrew Coates. Again, was denied a chance to apply for the position first because he was homeschooled. And again, not a homeschooler. We're not talking about someone under 18. This is someone who's a graduate, multiple years, in his 20s.
4: Doesn't this also, like, sound so, like, elementary school childish of, like, you had friends that went to the public school and you're homeschooled and they're like, Oh, well, you don't go to real school.
15: Yeah.
4: You don't go to real school, Andrew. My goodness. It's as ridiculous that adults are acting this way.
15: That's right. But the ACLJ team has taken action and we are going to be supporting Andrew all the way. And that is only because, again, people like you support. As we wrap up this first half hour, no, we have a second half hour coming up. If you don't get it on your local station, if you're just listening to us, maybe on terrestrial radio, like I know a lot of you still do, we have a full television-style broadcast live every day, 12 to 1 p.m. Eastern time, that we run this show. Maybe you're listening to it later on. You can always catch it archived, however you get your podcast. And, of course, on YouTube, Facebook, Rumble, you can always see us. You can interact with us in a chat. It's a great way to do it. But you can support the work of the ACLJ, as I encourage you to do, by going to aclj.org. Again, if you want to become a champion, that's someone who gives monthly. It's vital to our success to build that baseline. I would love for you to do it today as we wrap up this week. Whether the ACLJ team is fighting for a homeschool graduate in Nebraska or fighting for the lives of those in Pakistan, the ACLJ team is worldwide, and it's only because people like you support. 100% of the finances that come in here to pay for our legal team, pay for our media team, all of it is because you donate, whether that is people who give on a $5 level, a $50 level, $500, whatever it may be. Know that it all goes in, and the mass majority of people, because you may look at it and go, look, we don't have enough money to make a difference here. The mass majority of the people who donate to keep this all going give somewhere between $25 and $75 once, or maybe once in every few months, or once a year. So not everyone becomes a champion and gives on a regular ongoing basis. Actually, a very, very small percentage. We say it's kind of an elite club. Under 20,000, I believe, do that. And they do it at levels, again, starting at $5. So again, that's a great baseline for us, but the ACLJ budget is significantly higher than that, because I want, when Andrew needs help, to be able to jump in, not have to charge him, but for him to have the greatest legal team he can have. I want, when you're watching this show, to go, wow, that production was great. Wow, they got great commentators, great hosts, great phone screeners even. I want that to always be the case here at the ACLJ and production crew as well. They all kind of looked at me like, why are you only giving love to the phone screeners? Phone lines are open, though, so be kind to them. 1-800-684-3110. We'll be back in just a minute. This is our short break, under a minute. Be right back with more on Seculo.
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20: With the rising intensity of spiritual warfare, is it any wonder that temptation seems to be lurking around every corner? 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
21: And friends, we are talking about spiritual warfare as we deal with this brand new book called The Battle for Your Soul. I must confess that many times when I hear spiritual warfare, there's kind of like a superstition that goes with it, like there's a demon behind everything that happens. The Bible doesn't present it that way. The Bible is very clear about what we do when tempted, what we do when we're under depression, how we deal with life according to God's Word. And we're trying to stay focused on that and not get off on any rabbit trails along the way, but just keep our minds straight. This is what God says. This is what this means, and this is what it means to you. We'll get to our lesson in just a moment, but first, let me tell you that we are featuring during this month as our special gift a copy of the book, The Battle for Your Soul, 240 pages, helping you to learn how to stand strong in temptation. 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You'll rest in assurance of your eternal victory, and you'll understand that spiritual warfare leads to greater peace and freedom. You will be blessed and bettered by this book. I promise you it will help you. And if you will get a copy of it today, you can begin studying it immediately. Available from Turning Point for a gift of any size. Ask for it when you send your gift. And also available in all the major bookstores where you can go and purchase your copy. Let's get started now with temptation. This is the one thing that is true for everyone, because the Bible says that temptation is a subject for every man. That includes you and me. This is pertinent to all of us. Let's study it together. As John Perley Huffman backed his 2006 Toyota Tundra out of a parking space at the Amtrak station in Santa Barbara, he accidentally hit a white 2010 Honda Civic. He said, "I couldn't have been going more than a single mile per hour. I hit the Honda near the leading edge of the right door and maybe a bit into the fender. It left more than a scuff, but slightly. So I faced a dilemma. Should I leave a note for the Honda's owner confessing the accident, giving my name and phone number? Or should I just drive away? The temptation to skedaddle was overwhelming. My insurance was already expensive, and besides, probably the owner wouldn't even notice the new dent in his car. In the battle for our souls, these are the kinds of temptations that come to us suddenly without warning. And in this case, I need to tell you that John yielded to his conscience and wrote a note. Later, the Honda's owner called him and they had a civil chat, and the person never filed an insurance claim, so John was true to his conscience, but he never took a hit to his insurance policy. He wrote about this in a book that he wrote called Road and Track, and he called the article, "Tempted by Evil, One Stupid Accident and Moral Disengagement." And I thought, we live in a time of moral disengagement. And that's a sinister battlefield for your soul and for mine. At its core, the war we face concerns our desires, our decisions, and our direction. It's a matter of what we love, what we choose, and what we are becoming. Unfortunately, as someone has said, most people want to be delivered from temptation, but they would also like to keep it in touch. A Christian has the world, the flesh, and the devil that we have to deal with every day, but it's the devil who tempts us. And I want to talk to you today about temptation. And before I go any further, let me say that temptation is not a sin. The Lord Jesus was tempted intensely in the wilderness. Temptation is not a sin. Yielding to temptation is a sin. But temptation itself does not qualify for sin. The devil is actually called the tempter in two different places in the Bible. And as he roars about like a lion seeking to devour us, I'm sure he's passed your way more than once as he has mine. And probably not so long ago, perhaps even this very day. Satan has brainwashed large segments of people to live however they like without shame or guilt. For them, wrong is right, and right is wrong. And as Christians, that can never be true for us because our goal is to please God. Temptation is Satan's magnet pulling us off course. It's not anything new. The battle of temptation goes all the way back to the Garden of Eden, where Satan tempted Eve, and continues when David numbers his people because Satan tempted him to do it. Ananias sinned because Satan filled his heart. Paul was afraid the devil would tempt some in the city of Corinth because of their lack of self-control. And Satan even sought to tempt the Lord Jesus, I mentioned already, without any success in doing so. So from Eden to Corinth, to our own neighborhoods and our own time, Satan's strategies really haven't changed much. Someone said Satan had not had a new idea since the Garden of Eden. He continues to tempt in the very same way. In New Testament days, the city of Corinth was one of the most decadent spots in the Roman Empire. When the Apostle Paul preached the gospel there, many people trusted Christ as their Savior, and some were saved out of very deep corruption. Their lifestyle before they became Christians was pretty wicked. Imagine that the Apostle Paul received a letter one day from a young, newly converted man. This man was surprised that he still felt evil desires. His yearning for sin wasn't expunged by his conversion. He wanted to serve Christ with all of his heart, but he was plagued by temptation, and he wrote a letter to Paul asking, "What do I do?" Now, I can't prove that such a letter was ever written, but the concern was certainly prevalent in the hearts of many Corinthian believers. The answer Paul would give is summarized in just one verse from his first letter to the Corinthians. This is not a verse unknown to many of you, but perhaps we can draw some meaning from it today in these moments we have together. 1 Corinthians 10:13 says this, "No temptation has overtaken you except such as is common to man. But God is faithful, who will not allow you to be tempted beyond what you are able, but with the temptation will make the way of escape that you may be able to bear it." This single verse tells us three major things about temptation. Number one, you will face it. That's what the scripture says. It says there is no temptation that is not common to man. In other words, if you're being tempted and you think you're being picked on, you're not. You're just being human. It is human to be tempted. Everybody gets tempted. Maybe you were tempted on the way to church today or even sitting in the pew. You are tempted. The New Living Translation says it this way, "The temptation in your life are no different from what others experience." Now, Paul is not saying because of this that we should just take it for granted. We're all tempted, so don't worry about it. He's not saying that at all. What he is saying is that it is universal, and we should remember that everybody goes through it. So, you know, I'm never sure if my messages are appropriate for everybody in church, but today this message is for everyone because the Bible says everyone at one time or another is tempted. John White wrote these words. He said, "You will be tempted. The kinds of temptations may change. Candies for kids, sensuality for the young, riches for the middle-aged, and power for the aging. The evil one can ring changes with greater skill than any advertising agency. You will be tempted continuously. Therefore, temptation itself need not dismay you. It was your Savior's lot. He was tempted, and you will be too." These words are words of reassurance. Whatever you're going through, whatever temptation you're facing these days, you're not the only person to walk that road. You're in good company. Temptation will be around till we get to heaven. You'll never get to the place in your Christian life where you say, oh, finally, I won't be tempted anymore. Each brush with it is a skirmish in the overall war Satan is waging against you. In each incident, your soul will be strengthened by resistance or weakened by failure. The Living Bible translates 1 Corinthians 10:13 like this, but remember this, the wrong desires that come into your heart aren't anything new and different. Many others have faced exactly the same problems before you. So put it down in your notes. When it comes to temptation, you will face it. Don't think you're not going to face it, that you're going to get past it, that somehow you're going to escape it. Nobody escapes temptation. Can I get a witness? Everybody gets tempted. Here's the second thing. God will limit it. Your temptation will be limited by God. Paul says, but God is faithful, who will not allow you to be tempted beyond what you are able. The way I see it, the more mature we become in Christ, the greater the temptations are. The founder of the seminary that I attended was Lewis Sperry Schaeffer. He was a godly man who understood this principle. In one of his books, he wrote, it has been well said that spiritual believers are honored with warfare in the frontline trenches. There, the fiercest pressure of the enemy is felt. You may think, if I get closer to God, I won't be tempted. No, as you get closer to God and begin to be more valuable to the cause of Christ, temptation will increase. So you better learn how to deal with it. You better learn the reality of it. Remember this, God never tempts us to evil. Satan tempts us to evil. But when God allows temptation to come our way, in this passage of Scripture, he makes a promise that's quite surprising. He says he will limit its intensity to what we can bear. He knows our limitations, and he never allows us to be tempted, the Scripture says this, beyond what we can bear. And he is present to help us. The Apostle Paul tells us that he will deliver us from temptation. God delivers us, he has delivered us, and he will deliver us, according to 2 Corinthians 1:10. You might think that we would be better off without temptation. I think that on occasion. But when temptation comes, it serves a purpose. We need these tests because they help us demonstrate our love for Christ. One pastor that I read a lot said, if you don't have any tests, you can't have any testimonies. In school, you take a test occasionally to prove what you've learned. Without tests, there would be no real measure of growth and little motivation to study or grow wiser in the subject. And the Christian life is the same way. Without the occasional test, how would we measure our growth in Christ? When we are tempted to do wrong and still choose to obey Christ, it shows us that our faith in him is growing. If you hear someone say, I was overcome by temptation and it was more than I could withstand, don't believe him. That's not what the Scripture says. The Scripture says there is no temptation that has taken you, but such as is common to man, and God is faithful, and he will not allow the temptation to be more than you can handle. And remember this, God is not merely regulating the circumstances, he's protecting the integrity of your soul. God cares about your soul, and he wants your soul to be pure so you can relate to him. If you yield to temptation, you shrink the soul, you complicate the soul so that your relationship with God gets tarnished. And some of you know what that's like. David prayed on one occasion, God, restore to me the joy of my salvation. He didn't say, restore my salvation. He said, restore to me the joy of salvation. Temptation can steal the joy of your salvation. And some of you are shaking your heads because you know what I'm talking about. So when it comes to temptation, you will face it, but God will limit it. And the third thing is, you can beat it. You can be victorious over temptation. Let me extrapolate that a little bit. Paul would go on to tell his young friend that God would give him a way to escape the temptation. And it says here, God is faithful, who will not allow you to be tempted beyond what you are able, but with the temptation will make the way of escape that you may be able to bear it. Whenever we are tempted, God has the end of that temptation in sight. The moment the test begins, the way out is already available. He doesn't wait to see how we're doing. He gives us a means of escape from that temptation at the very outset. It's interesting that the Greek word for escape had the connotation of a narrow passage out of a treacherous canyon. In other words, you might climb down into this canyon and find yourself trapped and you don't know how to get out. All of a sudden, you find a narrow way out. Paul says that if you see that path, don't walk past it. Don't ignore it, but take the way out. The escape God provides is more than a way out of a situation. It's a pathway to preserving the health and strength of your soul. God will always make a way. But let me say something about this. While this is very encouraging, it must not be taken for granted. Listen to me, and you know this to be true. In most situations, the way of escape will be just a fleeting thought. That thought will say something like, this is wrong, and you know it, and you shouldn't be doing this. The way of escape may only last for a moment, and if it isn't taken, it will be too late. Take the way of escape that God provides. And as you think back over the times you've been tempted, you know there's a moment someplace in that temptation where you know you can make the right decision or the wrong one. If you yield to the temptation, you've made the wrong decision, and you've walked past the way of escape. Now, every temptation is different, and all temptations fall into certain categories. So what I would like to do at the end of my sermon is give you some practical things that I've learned over the years through the study of the Bible and through personal experience that will help you deal with temptation in your life. Because once again, we're all in the same boat. We all have temptation. Number one, recognize the possibility of it. You know, there are some people that think, oh, I'm a Christian. I don't get tempted. I'm not going to be. Listen to me. There's a verse in 1 Corinthians 10 right before the verse that we are studying. 1 Corinthians 10:13 says you're going to be tempted. 1 Corinthians 10:12 says this. Therefore, let him who thinks he stands take heed lest he fall. What that is saying is this, don't get arrogant and proud. Don't get cocky about your Christian life and say, well, I'm never going to get tempted. You know, temptation comes in certain ways and you can almost predict them. I like to say it this way. I love the ocean. And the ocean is a good picture of this. The height of the wave determines the valley that follows it. There's a big wave and then there's the trough behind it. Temptation works that way. It often comes to us on the aftermath of some great accomplishment. For instance, Elijah faced his worst defeat right after his greatest victory. Peter made one of his worst mistakes immediately after he confessed Christ. David was at the height of his career when he fell into mortal sin. It is interesting how that works. I one time visited Mont Blanc, and at the end of my tour there, I was introduced to the cemetery that's below the mountain. And I was told that in this cemetery, more than 50% of the people who are buried there lost their lives on the way down the mountain, not on their way up. Because when they would get to the top, they would get cocky about the fact they'd made it and careless on the way down, and lose their footing and die. Men and women, that is the thing we deal with in life. We get to the place where we think we've had this great experience. When you have that great mountaintop experience, that's when you need to be careful. Because what follows the mountain is the valley, and you don't want to go there. So what you need to do, first of all, is understand a little bit about how temptation works and recognize the possibility of it in your life. Here's something most people would never think about. Request help before temptation happens. In the Bible, there are two verses that tell us that before you get tempted, you should pray about it. In the Lord's Prayer, here's what it says. Do not lead us into temptation, but deliver us from the evil one. Did you ever pray that in the morning? Lord, don't let me go into temptation today. Give me victory over temptation. And then in Matthew 26:41, it says, watch and pray lest you enter into temptation. The spirit is willing, but the flesh is weak. You see, you have to be alert to the fact that temptation is real, that you are a definite candidate for it. And if you've had an experience of great victory, you could be in jeopardy. So be careful. Watch and pray. And the idea is to be alert. R.A. Torrey said that the reason why many people fail in battle is because they wait till the hour of battle. They don't do anything to prepare themselves. The reason why others succeed is because they have gained their victory on their knees before the battle came. So anticipate your battles, fight them on your knees before temptation comes, and you will have victory. I used to be a youth pastor centuries ago. And I used to talk to young people, and we would talk very plainly. And I remember saying to them on occasion, the place for you to make up your mind about what you think concerning premarital sex is not the back seat of an automobile. And that got their attention. That's an incredibly important step. Make up your mind ahead of time what you're going to do about the temptations that come your way. Determine your convictions before the conflict happens. Here's the third thing. Resist the devil and he will flee from you. That's an interesting one. The Bible says you can make the devil run away. There are a lot of ways to see that happen. The best is to take into your hands the sword of the Spirit. The Bible says that when Jesus was tempted in the wilderness, he took the sword of the Spirit, which is the word of God. He was tempted three times, and three times he said, "It is written." And then he quoted from the book of Deuteronomy. Can you believe it? And Satan was defeated by three quotations from the Old Testament book of Deuteronomy because the Lord Jesus Christ knew what to do. And at the end of that temptation, we are told, and the devil departed from him. Resist the devil and he will flee from you. Don't just give in. Fight back out loud. Learn verses that help you with the areas of temptation that are in your life and quote them to the enemy. Use the sword of the Spirit, which is the word of God. Then, number four, retreat from certain kinds of temptation. Believers recognize that there's a lot of difference in the perils we face. There's a time to resist and a time to retreat. Sometimes we need to see the devil run, and sometimes we need to run from the devil. The Bible in the New Testament tells us to flee certain things, and two of those things were to flee. It says here, flee sexual immorality, 1 Corinthians, and flee youthful lust, 2 Timothy 2:22. Fleeing temptation may involve changing the channels you watch, changing the places you go, changing the friends you spend time with, or changing the websites you visit. In the Old Testament story of Joseph, we are told that when the temptation was severe and Potiphar's wife was trying to get him to submit to her seduction, he ran out of the house. And I used to say, because he was better off without his coat than without his character. She kept his coat and used it to get him thrown in jail, but he kept his character. How did he do it? He ran away from it. I think that's a very instructive thing, because there are some temptations you cannot stand up against. Some temptations you need to get away from. I remember someone saying that the best equipment you can have for dealing with temptation is the best pair of Adidas money can buy. Mark Twain said, there are several good protections against temptation, but the surest is cowardice. Don't think you're going to be able to stand up against some temptations. Get away from it. Don't put yourself in the position where you're constantly being assaulted by the enemy. And, you know, one of the things that I think is very important is that verse that comes before 1 Corinthians 10 that we're studying right now is a verse that reminds us, let him who thinks that he stands take heed lest he fall. In other words, don't get arrogant and proud and think this can't happen to you. The day you think it can't happen to you, the next day it will. So stay focused, and we'll talk more about this on Monday. This is the Friday edition of Turning Point. Let me encourage you, as I have been doing for years, to get to church. If you're not going to church, you should go to church. Wherever you live, there's a church someplace near you where you can be blessed in encouragement and where you can be a blessing. If you live in San Diego and you don't have a church that you go to on a regular basis, you can come to Shadow Mountain. out in El Cajon on Greenfield Avenue. We meet every weekend, Saturday night at 5 and Sunday at 9 o'clock and 10:45. It's where the ministry of Turning Point originates. You're welcome. 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
3: Ronald Reagan believed freedom was more than a political system or a set of laws. In 1988, he said, "Freedom describes the God-given condition of the human soul." For Reagan, liberty was not something government created. It was something government was called to respect and to protect. That idea sits at the heart of the American experiment. Our rights do not come from rulers, institutions, or political majorities. They belong to us by nature and by God. And when we understand freedom that way, our responsibility becomes clearer. Government may protect liberty. Laws may preserve it, but neither can give us what was never theirs to grant. Freedom begins with the recognition that human dignity and liberty come before government, not from it.
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6: This afternoon, expect a mix of sunshine and clouds with pleasantly warm temperatures reaching a high of 76. Tonight will be partly cloudy with a low of 56. Tomorrow, anticipate sunny skies with some high clouds passing through and a high temperature of 75. I'm meteorologist Joe Lundberg on AM 880 and 104.5 The Word WRFD.
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1: Hey, I'm very excited to promote this new book by Dr. Tim LaHaye, not only a mentor of mine, but a precious friend, a man who encouraged me to write books. Dr. Tim LaHaye, he has written a book, How to Study Bible Prophecy for Yourself. And so I really would encourage you to get a copy of this book. He answers so many of our questions. 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I bet with all of your knowledge of Bible prophecy, there's still a hole somewhere. And this book is going to help you as he walks you through how to study Bible prophecy for yourself. Remember, Dr. Tim LaHaye is the one that brought you the remarkable Left Behind series, among many other books. He is simple. He is foundational. You're not going to hear anything strange or odd. Tim LaHaye, How to Study Bible Prophecy for Yourself.
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3: On today's edition of Real Life Radio, Pastor Jack continues with his series now called The Book of Ephesians and a message titled Our Great Redemption, Part 1. Ephesians is a letter the Apostle Paul wrote to the Church of Ephesus, showing every believer who they really are in Christ. And here Paul reminds us that we've been bought back, redeemed, and fully forgiven through the blood of Jesus Christ. You see, God didn't just make us and then leave us to wander through this life alone and without purpose. He brings us back when we're lost, ransomed us from sin and from death, and canceled every debt we've ever owed. It is the good news that saves us and sustains us. So today, Pastor Jack teaches that sin no longer has power over us. Through Christ, we have everything we need to let go of those things that trouble us or trip us up. And because we've been set free, we are free to forgive others. Now with his message called Our Great Redemption, Part 1, here's pastor and Bible teacher Jack Hibbs.
1: Let's keep going here quickly. It says, in him we have redemption through his blood, the forgiveness. Not only should you underline the word redemption, but underline the word forgiveness. And just what does this mean? Well, obviously, it's the forgiveness of sins. By the way, this forgiveness of sins, the word sin right here is paratoma, and it means a side slip, a slipping up, a lapse, or a deviation from the course. Doesn't it sound gentle? A lapse or a deviation from the course. That doesn't sound so bad, does it? Well, it also says the unintentional error. Okay, that sounds still pretty gentle. And it means the willful transgression, an offense, a trespass. You know what a trespass is? You cross a line. The sign says, don't cross this line. And a trespasser goes, looks around left or the right, reads the sign, and crosses right over the fence. He gets shot with salt in his rear end. And then wants to sue the landowner, you know, for getting, you know, how it goes. He's a trespasser. He's lucky he didn't die. Sin is not only the unintentional crossing of the line. Hey, maybe the fence got knocked down and you went into somebody's private land. You've sinned. You've unintentionally erred. You didn't mean to, but you've sinned nonetheless. You're still breaking the guy's property line. That's not only sin, but so is the willful transgression and trespass to say, hey, I know this is somebody's private land. I'm going on it anyway. That's sin. We have forgiveness of our sins. The Bible says that all have sinned and come short of the glory of God. And I don't know what it is, but I'm getting addicted to watching the news at night, watching all these guys lie to me. It's kind of... And you can go, I got it, you know, you hit that one key and it goes to 247. 742. 247. 4-7-2-4-7-7-4-2. And it's great. Do it real quick. And it's the only way you can understand what they're saying. They're all lying. It'd be great if they're standing there. Ah, this is what I'm going to do. And their nose starts to grow and it turns into a tree and a bird land, you know, like Pinocchio's thing. But it's just it's a lie. And yet, listen, it's always been a lie. And you're going to have to vote for the guy that lies the less. because the Bible says every man's a liar. And the Bible says we've all sinned. We all need forgiveness. And by how fast the clock is going tonight, maybe we should just stay on this point right here and we'll end. Do you guys remember in the book of Numbers, the children of Israel were complaining and moaning and grumbling, and then they're just cruising along out there in the wilderness, and then they turn on Moses. And they start chewing on him. And God, it's amazing. God and Moses, they were never in the same mood on the same day. Because one day, Monday, God says, "Stand, Moses, scoot over. I'm going to kill every one of them." And Moses says, "Don't do it, don't do it." Then Tuesday, Moses says, "God, get out of my way. I'm going to kill every one of them." And God says, "Now, Moses, calm down, calm down." It's a great thing. They were never thinking the same thing on the same day. So they're chewing on Moses, complaining and whining. And God says, "Moses, look out." And it says that God sent fiery snakes, serpents, to bite the people and to start killing them because of disobedience. So then God says, "You know what? Put a molten bronze brass serpent on a pole and raise it up in the air. And tell the people that if they look at the brazen serpent on a pole," that's where the medical, by the way, the medical institution got their sign for healing. That snake on a pole. "Moses, tell them, if they look at the pole with the snake on the pole, the brass snake," brass stands for judgment in the scriptures. Snake, sin, Satan. "Look on it, and they'll be made whole. They'll be healed from the snake bites if they just look. So tell them, okay, everybody look at the snake on the pole. You'll be made whole. Look." And they looked, and they got healed. And some didn't look, and they died. Can you imagine? "Look, and you'll be made whole." "Ah, it's stupid. Just look at it. You'll be made better. Look at the people around you. That's a stupid idea." You know, there's snakes hanging on his leg. Symbol of sin. Venom going through the body. Sin sick. "Just look at the snake on the pole. That's the stupidest thing I've ever heard." And the guy croaks. He dies. What a dummy. They could have been forgiven. Colossians chapter 2, verse 11. Says, "And you," I don't know if it's verse 11, but it's Colossians 2. "And you, being dead in your trespasses and in the uncircumcision of your flesh, he has made alive together with him." Oh man, that's good. "Having forgiven you all your trespasses, having wiped out the handwriting," listen, "of requirements that was against us, which was contrary to us. And he has taken them out of the way, having nailed them to the cross." I'm going to read that one more time. "Having forgiven you all trespasses, having wiped out the handwriting of requirements that were contrary to us." Every time you and I sinned before we came to Christ, somewhere in heaven, a record. Up, there he goes again. Another thing was written down. Every time you and I blew it, up, there he goes. And when we came to Christ, because what he did 2,000 years ago on the cross, a gigantic heavenly eraser went whoosh, and wiped it clean. Jesus took all of our wrong and took it to the cross and dealt with it there. Isn't that incredible? I had a chance today to speak to some chiropractic students at the LA Chiropractic School during their lunch break. Christians on campus type thing. And just talking to those guys, it began to just get in my heart again about the incredible gospel we have. It's free. And we're to receive it. He's done it all. All of our sin and nailed it to his cross. Of course, this word forgiveness means to be pardoned from judgment, to be granted forgiveness to be set at liberty. I'm going to say something here that might be kind of interesting to you, so I want you to listen carefully and jot this down if you would. Tonight, the world is in need of forgiveness, positionally. They're alienated from God. That is the world tonight. You understand? They're separated from God. They need redemption. They need forgiveness because they are positionally alienated from God. The world is going to hell tonight, the Bible says. They need forgiveness. They need to look to Christ and be forgiven. But what about the Christian? Well, if the world is alienated from God tonight and they need forgiveness, and Romans 3:23 says that all have sinned, that's true, and they need His salvation, that's true. Well, what about the Christian tonight? What about us? We are in need of forgiveness practically. That is communally. I don't want to confuse you, and this is very important. The world tonight is lost and needs their position changed so that they stand before God holy in Christ. You with me? You and I have already done that. We're believers. That's not going to be undone. But we need forgiveness in our lives for communal purposes. We need forgiveness to keep our relationship with one another and with the Lord open. Very important.
2: 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And now, let's get back to today's message. Once again, here's Pastor Jack.
1: You know 1 John 1:9, where it says, if we confess our sins, he's talking to Christians. He's not talking to non-Christians. If we confess our sins, he's faithful and just to forgive us our sins and to cleanse us from all unrighteousness. If we say that we have not sinned, we make him a liar and his word's not in us. So none of you are perfect if you're thinking that tonight. We've all sinned, but we need to confess that sin. Isaiah 59:1, you know it. It says, behold, the hand of the Lord is not short that it cannot save, nor is his ear heavy that he cannot hear. But your sins have separated you from your God. Your sins have hidden his face from you so that he will not hear you. Verse 2. Why don't you grab your Bible real quick and go to Matthew 18. Where does forgiveness come in the life of the Christian? Doesn't the Bible say that if we do not forgive our brothers, neither will God forgive you? Well, what does that mean? Does that mean you can lose your salvation? No, we're talking about the Christian having the need of forgiveness. And it is communal. You can hold something against a Christian, and you being a Christian, and you're not going to lose your salvation over that, but God won't speak to you again. You will sever communication with Him. You might even spend the rest of your Christian days in a stunted way if this is not dealt with. Matthew 18, look at verse 21. And Jesus said, if you want to be perfect, go sell. Wait a minute. Did I give you the right verse? Where am I? 18. Sorry. 18. Matthew 18, beginning at verse 21. Then Peter came to him and said, Lord, how often shall my brother sin against me and I shall forgive him? Up to 7 times. Pretty impressed, huh, Lord? 7 times? And Jesus said to him, I do not say to you up to 7 times, but up to 70 times 7. That is an amazing thing just of itself. In other words, not 490, but infinitely. Therefore, the kingdom of heaven is like a certain king who wanted to settle accounts with his servants. And when he had begun to settle the accounts, one was brought to him who owed him 10,000 talents. But as he was not able to pay, his master commanded that he be sold, and his wife and children and all that he had, and that payment be made. The servant therefore fell down before him, saying, Master, have patience with me, and I will pay you all. Then the master of the servant was moved with compassion and released him of the debt and forgave him the debt. But that servant went out and found one of his fellow servants who owed him 100 bucks or denarii and laid his hands on him and took him by the throat saying, pay me what you owe. So his fellow servant fell down at his feet and begged him, saying, have patience with me and I will pay you all. And he would not, but he went and threw him into prison till he should pay the debt. So when his fellow servants saw what had been done, they were very grieved and came and told their master all that had been done. Then his master, after he had called him, said to him, you wicked servant, I forgave you all the debt because you begged me. Should you not also have compassion on your fellow servant, just as I had pity on you? And his master was angry and delivered him to the torturers until he should pay all that was due to him. So my heavenly Father also will do to you if each of you from his heart does not forgive his brother his trespasses. He's talking to believers. You don't forgive somebody and you're going to suffer from it. You don't lose your salvation because you won't forgive somebody. You're going to mess up your Christian walk if you don't forgive somebody. You'll be bitter, angry. Your heart will be callous and cold. But let me say this and we'll end right here tonight. Whenever forgiveness is extended by anyone, including God, it is a law that shall not be broken. Whenever forgiveness is extended by you, by me, or by God, someone must pay. Have you been forgiven a debt? Someone paid. Have you filed bankruptcy? You've been forgiven a debt. But somebody paid. You may not have paid, but somebody did. For God to have forgiven us, He had to pay. Is that fair? If somebody wrongs me, God expects me as a Christian to forgive that guy, even if he hates my guts. Still, God demands of me, a Christian, to issue to him forgiveness for my own spiritual growth. But if I'm going to give him forgiveness or give her forgiveness, I have to pay. The sinner always goes free. God has established it that way. The one who is sinned against always pays the price. If a wife has been unfaithful to a husband and she winds up coming back home, who pays? In a Christian setting, the husband pays. He issues forgiveness in every day of his life. He will wake up daily and bear the cross daily to take that thing before the throne and to issue forgiveness, though the topic may never be discussed again. If a husband is unfaithful to a wife and he comes back home, who pays? The one who is sinned against always pays the price. And you might say, that's not fair. You know what? It's not fair. It's just the way it is. God, who is enthroned in yonder heaven, absolute innocence and perfection, was sinned against worse than you and I would have ever been sinned against. And He sent His Son to pay the price so we could go free. And that's not fair to Him. And so when the Lord says, you forgive, you cancel that debt, it's for your own good and mine. And what will keep us from enjoying that liberty, though it's costly, is pride and arrogance. We'll get into this more next week as we complete. Did I say we're going to go to verse 8? We will next week. Let's pray. Lord, we are forgiven based upon what Jesus has done. Thank you, Lord. Tonight, you may be here tonight and your heart is broken. You've been so wronged You've been so robbed. You feel defiled, abused, violated. You've already started reaching for brick and mortar to build a wall around your heart. And you've decreed that you'll never love again, or you'll never trust that worker again or that boss again. And you've even had the thoughts of vengeance. And even down deep inside, you would say, God, get them. And yet, they circled Jesus, blindfolded him, beat him around his head and face, pulled his beard out of his cheeks. And then several hours later, suspended between heaven and hell on a piece of wood, Jesus cries out, Father, forgive them, for they know not what they do. How dare we withhold forgiveness in light of Christ's example? Jesus, we confess tonight we can't do it on our own. We confess tonight, Lord, that we would much rather hang with Peter and pull out a knife and cut off somebody's ear. But Lord, teach us to do the Christ thing, the Jesus style, the Christian way. Father, I pray that tonight there are those who have been so wronged, and maybe they cannot settle the account physically any longer. Maybe that person's dead and gone, or has moved to the other side of the universe and they can't contact them. But Lord, you'll make a way, even in the desert, to where that account can be settled, even tonight. And Father, help them to know, help us to know, to be reminded that when we seek your strength to issue forgiveness and it is done, we are the ones who are set free. We become a little bit more like our Lord and Savior. Maybe it's, Lord, in the life of a spouse or a family member tonight. And Lord, it's time. You've been saying it's time now to heal. It's time to make right. You need to right now just say, Jesus, my heart is hardened and it is cold, it's angry, and it is justified. But I don't want to live like this anymore. Take it from me and put your love in my heart for them, though I may hate them even now. Help me, Jesus. I can't do it myself. Set me free. Lord, we thank you that Jesus held no grudge against us. Thank you, Lord, that Jesus, who knew no sin, became sin for us that we might become the righteousness of God in him. Thank you for redemption and forgiveness through his blood. It's in Jesus' name we pray. Amen.
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0: Welcome to Through the Bible, where Dr. J. Vernon McGee is going to take us to Exodus 32 and tell us about one powerful prayer of Moses and what it has to teach us about the proper response to sin in our own lives. So as you find your seat on the Bible bus, Greg and I have a couple of really special letters that came to us recently from Canada.
1: Yeah, we remember when these came through. These came through as handwritten letters. We got them scanned on an email, and I remember you and I both were so excited. So why don't you just jump in, and the story will reveal itself.
0: Yeah. The first letter is, "Dear Steve and Greg, this is my first year of listening. I love it so far. Me and my brother are listening together. I listen to it every day, and I have only missed 4 or 3.
1: I like that. Yeah. Maybe that's Canadian.
0: Yeah. "Thank you for creating this ministry. I have memorized the song at the start. I write notes, and I read along with McGee. My Nana suggested we do this together, and we started on Good Friday 2026. My Nana and I talk about it. Thank you for working hard to make it happen. I am," and I guessed this about this age, "I am 11 years old.
1: Wow.
0: Please send me the notes and outlines. Love, Molly."
1: Molly. And again, I wish you could see, you know, the power of a handwritten note from a young woman of 11 is something. But along with it came a handwritten note from Molly's Nana, her grandmother, named Gay. And she writes this along with Molly's note. "Dear Steve and Greg and all of you lovely people at TTB, I took my first trip on the Bible bus from 1996 to 2001. I was a Christian at the time with 2 young daughters, 6 and 4 years old. That was way back when you had to listen live on the radio. I never wanted to miss an episode, so if I knew I was going to miss one, I would rig my cassette recorder to a timer, and it would capture the episode on tape to listen later. I was super dedicated, hey?
0: Yay.
1: Fast forward to 2026. I now have 7 grandchildren, and one day when the eldest 2 were 11 and 13, the Holy Spirit laid on my heart to suggest we do it together. This is amazing, Steve. Our very first day of listening together just happened to be Friday, April 3rd. I was utterly gobsmacked. I had no idea that on this very day, the bus was starting another brand new journey.
0: Wow.
1: It was a wonderful Holy Spirit moment for all of us, but especially for me. 4 days later, April 7, 2026, I fell on some ice. We live in Canada where it can snow in April, and broke my ankle in 4 places.
0: Ouch.
1: It was a very traumatic experience for me to have a 5-hour surgery followed by 12 weeks of non-walking life. Whenever I'm feeling low or scared, all I have to do is turn on the broadcast and listen to the familiar voices of Steve, Greg, and of course, Dr. McGee. They are such a huge comfort for me as I navigate these rough waters at the age of 66. The kids and I are keeping up, and they love to tease me if I am not up to date on my note-taking or listening. It has been such a gift to have this resource. Thank you all for what you do to make it happen for me, my grandkids, and so many others. See you in the air. P.S. 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I am signing up to be a regular donor."
0: Wow. Gay, that is such an encouragement. And I was tracking right along with you. I figured I'm glad you gave your age. I'm a little behind you, but in terms of grandkids and all of that.
1: Grandkids and everything. You haven't broken your ankle,
0: and I haven't broken it in 4 places. Yeah. So thank you for experiencing that for me. Greg, why don't you pray for us as we begin?
1: Father, we have smiles on our faces and our hearts are warmed that you have given us the ability to bless so many people around the world just through our simple efforts of putting out these studies all over the world. And we know you're going to do more today and in English and all across the world. And we look forward to what fruit you will bear as a result of these studies. In Jesus' name, amen.
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2: Now, last time, friends, we looked at what certainly could be called one of the most precious sights in the Word of God, was to see this man Moses become an advocate and an intercessor on behalf of his people. And he certainly knew the way into the heart of God. He said to the Lord, when God told him, "Get down your people that you brought out of the land of Egypt, they've sinned." And Moses said, "I don't recall ever bringing any people out of the land of Egypt because I don't have any, but you do. And they're your people, and you brought them out." And he gives God some good reasons. And I think that today, that in our prayer life, we ought to be a little more intelligent than we are and learn how to lay hold of our God. He knows our hearts, friends. That's the important thing. There's no use trying to say things with our lips to Him that we don't mean with our hearts. But we do need to learn to lay hold of the mighty arm of God. And I wish all of us knew that. Now, when Moses went down, you wouldn't think he'd ever prayed for these people, because I tell you, he was angry. He threw those commandments down, those tablets of stone. They were broken, and he was hot against the people and against his brother Aaron. And poor Aaron tried to cover up, and if he didn't camouflage and if he didn't attempt to evade, he tried to say he poured in the gold and a golden calf walked out. Now that, my friend, is an explanation. I'm sure Moses must have smiled at that one, and I know God did, and I'm sure that you and I can smile at that, because we've offered some ridiculous explanations like that for what we've done that's been wrong. And then we saw that it was a time of real sin, though, for the people. And then Moses moved in. It was extreme surgery. But friends, when you got a cancer, and I know from personal experience, you want to try to get rid of it. And if it means cutting away half your body, you want to get rid of it. Sin's an awful cancer, and God uses extreme surgery here. And there was the slaying of those that were guilty. And now I begin reading here at verse 26, actually. Then Moses stood in the gate of the camp and said, "Who is on the Lord's side? Let him come unto me." And all the sons of Levi gathered themselves together unto him. And he said unto them, "Thus saith the Lord God of Israel, put every man his sword by his side, and go in and out from gate to gate throughout the camp, and slay every man his brother, and every man his companion, every man his neighbor." Now that's serious, and it's extreme. Sure it is. But there's been awful sin. The way that liberalism got into the church, I have lived now quite a while. I can remember that when I came before a church court to be examined for the ministry, they had another boy there, another young fellow, and they asked him questions, and he was a graduate of a liberal seminary. I have never in my life seen anybody who knew as little theology and as little Bible as he did, and what he did know, he had all mixed up, and he was as liberal as they come. He didn't have any faith. He had no knowledge. He could never explain the great doctrines of the faith, although he didn't believe them. And the interesting thing is, back one man very impatiently said to him, "Well, if you don't believe it, at least you ought to know what you don't believe." But he couldn't define it. And then a dear old brother got up and he said, "You know, I knew this boy's father. His father was a great preacher of the past, and he was sound in the faith. And I know that this boy will one of these days come around and he'll be all right," and all that, you know, that jargon that they used back in those days, that old buddy-buddy brotherhood stuff. And they had a motion and they accepted it. It wasn't unanimous, but they accepted him. And it made me sick at heart to be brought in at the same time with a fellow like that that didn't believe anything at all. Well, may I say to you, that's not the way Moses would have handled it. Oh, he wouldn't have drawn a sword in our day and slain the boy, but he sure would have not accepted him. He would have given that boy a Bible and told him to go out and go to Bible school and learn a little Bible and then come back if he believed it, and they'd examine him again. But no, it was all that fal-de-rol, and that's the way liberalism came into the organized denominations today and have taken over. You can't compromise with it, friends. It was Morley who said that compromise is immoral. And I think it is, especially in the church. Moses doesn't do a very good job of compromising. I tell you, there was extreme surgery used. And we are told here that those that were guilty were slain. And the children of Levi did according to the word of Moses. And there fell of the people that day about 3,000 men. That cleaned up the camp pretty well, by the way. They'd have been in idolatry, friends. They'd have been destroyed out in the wilderness. Now, a great many people are apt to say, my, it was so terrible and brutal and all that. Well, let's look at it this way. Is it best to cut out the cancer here and save the person or save the nation? Think of the women and the children and the young men and the old men that were there that were not guilty. And had they permitted these men, who apparently are in charge now, they had taken over, what would have happened? Why, that entire nation would never have entered the promised land. They'd gone into idolatry now. They would have been absolutely destroyed as a nation. And that, of course, is what's happened in the church in many places. I've seen church after church, friends, lose its importance, its influence, and become practically nil because of the fact liberalism got in. We today are soft, and we're sentimental, and we're silly. Fact of the matter is we're stupid in the way that we are handling evil. And the reason that we are having lawlessness in this land is because that we have not only soft-hearted judges, but they're soft-headed judges. My friend, the law is to be enforced. Now will you notice, we move on to verse 30. It came to pass on the morrow that Moses said unto the people, ye've sinned a great sin, and now I will go up unto the Lord. Peradventure, I shall make an atonement for you. That is, an atonement was that which was made to cover up sin. That's the way it was handled before Christ came, and then it was removed. Now, verse 31 is actually another reason that Moses gives to God for him not destroying the people, but taking them up into the promised land. We saw three last time. Now, here is the fourth. And Moses returned unto the Lord and said, oh, this people have sinned, a great sin, and have made them gods of gold. What is that? Confession. If you want to get along with God, you will have to agree with him about sin. Sin is sin, and it must be confessed. And I don't care who it is, and these are God's people. And Moses goes up and said, we've sinned. This people have sinned. It's a great sin. They made gods of gold, and he spelled out the sin. And I think that's the thing we ought to do when we confess our sins, spell it out before God. Now listen to Moses, verse 32, yet now if thou wilt forgive their sin. I don't know what Moses was going to say after that, because now he changes his tack and listen to him. And if not, blot me, I pray thee, out of thy book which thou hast written. And Moses said, I take my place with the people. I identify myself with them. And if you intend to blot them out, blot me out. Remember, God told him, I can make good my covenant to Abraham, Isaac, and Jacob by just simply making a nation from you. Moses said, no, I identify myself with the people. If you don't intend to bring them into the land, then blot me out with them. Now notice, this is what moves the heart of God that moves the hand of God. And the Lord said unto Moses, whosoever hath sinned against me, him will I blot out of my book. God deals individually and personally with sin. Verse 34, therefore now go, lead the people unto the place of which I have spoken unto thee. Behold, mine angel shall go before thee. Nevertheless, in the day when I visit, I will visit their sin upon them. Now, God says, I'll deal with it personally, and I will take the people up, though. I'll take those up that have not sinned, and my angel will go with me. Now, the angel of the Lord in the Old Testament, we said, is the visible presence of Christ, the pre-incarnate Christ. The angel of the Lord always reveals the presence of deity, God appearing to man. Now, will you notice as we come now to chapter 33, and the Lord said unto Moses, depart and go up hence, thou and the people which thou hast brought up out of the land of Egypt, unto the land which I swear unto Abraham, to Isaac, and to Jacob, saying, unto thy seed will I give it, and I will send an angel before thee. Now this is the angel of the Lord. And I will drive out the Canaanite, the Amorite, the Hittite, the Perizzite, the Hivite, and the Jebusite, and the Electrolyte. All of them are going to be driven out, you see. Now, will you notice, he's now preparing them to enter the land, and we'll see them resume the wilderness march in the book of Numbers. Actually, the book of Leviticus is the continuation of the instructions for the service of the tabernacle, which now we'll see them begin to set up. They're building it now, and it will be set up, and it'll be the place where they will worship. Verse 3, God says, I'm taking you into this land, unto a land flowing with milk and honey, for I will not go up in the midst of thee, for thou art a stiff-necked people, lest I consume thee in the way. Now, actually, to say God dwelt with them, or dwelt in the tabernacle, is not quite accurate, of course, to say that. God never has occupied a building. That is always a pagan heathen notion. That's where he met with them. Or, let me turn that around, that's where they approached God in God's method. And that's actually what the tabernacle teaches, approach to God. And it all, as we've said, reveals Christ and the way that we approach God today. It's given to us in picture form. Now we're told here in verse 4, and when the people heard these evil tidings, they mourned, and no man did put on him his ornaments. And those ornaments were heathen, remember. For instance, the earrings that they wore, they brought those and made the golden calf. That was an evidence that they worshipped a certain god. It's very much like today, a person wears a little cross. However, it's become meaningless, but the purpose of it is to reveal that the person who's wearing it is a Christian. Now, verse 5, for the Lord had said unto Moses, say unto the children of Israel, ye are a stiff-necked people. Now, I said when God came down to redeem them, he didn't come down and redeem them because they were superior or they were better than others. God's very careful here, and he's repeated this now. This is the third time, and he says, ye are a stiff-necked people. I will come up into the midst of thee in a moment and consume thee. Therefore now put off thy ornaments from thee, that I may know what to do unto thee. In other words, take down your sign that you're a heathen and pagan, and take a stand for God. And I personally think that was the reason that water baptism was so all-important there in the early church. It was an evidence that they had left the old, and now they were taking a stand for the new. And I think that it should give that kind of a testimony today. And the children of Israel stripped themselves of their ornaments by the Mount Horeb. And Moses took the tabernacle and pitched it without the camp. Now, the tabernacle is being constructed. We'll have details of it given a little later. But apparently Moses set it up first without the camp. It came to pass that every one which sought the Lord went out unto the tabernacle of the congregation which was without the camp. Now, this tabernacle here was a tent of meeting. The tabernacle is not constructed yet in all of its detail. It's just now a tent of meeting, and it's just the bare bones of it. I think, frankly, just nothing in the world but maybe that outer fence that went around it, or just a tent put up. That's what we have here. Now it came to pass when Moses went out under the tabernacle that all the people rose up and stood every man at his tent door and looked after Moses until he was gone into the tabernacle. And it came to pass as Moses entered into the tabernacle, the cloudy pillar descended and stood at the door of the tabernacle, and the Lord talked with Moses. Now, we have something here that I hope that I can clarify. We have this question today, has anyone ever seen God? And the answer is, of course, no man hath seen God at any time. And yet, the Lord Jesus said, he that hath seen me hath seen the Father. Now, the Lord Jesus is the revelation of God because he is God, but he was veiled in human flesh, you see. Back here, it was the angel of the Lord. And though he was there and talked with him, talked with Moses, and the Lord spake unto Moses face to face, as a man speaketh unto his friend, just like you and I would stand face to face and talk to each other. But Moses didn't see God, as we shall see. And he turned again into the camp, but his servant Joshua, the son of Nun, a young man, departed not out of the tabernacle. Now, this is, I think, the third time that we've had this mention of Joshua. You see, he's the man God is preparing to succeed Moses. And I don't think anyone suspected this at this time. When we get to Joshua, we'll see he was probably the most unlikely person of all. Now we have Moses turning to God again. He was a great man of prayer. Verse 12, and Moses said unto the Lord, see, thou sayest unto me, bring up this people, and thou hast not let me know whom thou wilt send with me. Yet thou hast said, I know thee by name, and thou hast also found grace in my sight. Now therefore, I pray thee, if I have found grace in thy sight, show me now thy way, that I may know thee, that I may find grace in thy sight, and consider this nation as thy people. The thing that Moses wanted is the thing that Paul said, that I might know him and the power of his resurrection. It's the same thing Philip meant, show us the Father, and it sufficeth us. And I think every sincere, real child of God today has a desire to want to know God and to want to know Christ. Now, God answers him, verse 14, and he said, my presence shall go with thee, and I'll give thee rest. Now, you see, it's the presence of God. And he said unto him, if thy presence go not with me, carry us not up hence. Moses knew he couldn't make it on his own. For wherein shall it be known here that I and thy people have found grace in thy sight? Is it not in that thou goest with us? So shall we be separated, I and thy people, from all the people that are upon the face of the earth. That's important to notice. God made them a peculiar people for a very definite reason, as the church is to be a peculiar people today. And that means a people for God. That doesn't mean we're to be oddballs. Verse 17, and the Lord said unto Moses, I will do this thing also that thou hast spoken, for thou hast found grace in my sight, and I know thee by name. Now, Moses becomes very intimate, you see, with God. He said, I beseech thee, show me thy glory. He couldn't see God face to face, you see, actually. He said, I'll make all my goodness pass before thee, and I will proclaim the name of the Lord before thee, and I will be gracious to whom I will be gracious, and I'll show mercy in whom I will show mercy. And Paul uses that in Romans, you remember. God is sovereign, and I don't have time to go into that today. Verse 20, and he said, thou canst not see my face, for there shall no man see me and live. And you just well write that down, friend. You're not going to see God face to face, not today. And the Lord said, behold, there is a place by me, and thou shalt stand upon a rock. It shall come to pass, while my glory passeth by, that I will put thee in the cleft of the rock, and will cover thee with my hand while I pass by. And I will take away mine hand, and thou shalt see my back parts. That's been an unfortunate translation. What they would see, a representation of God. Because God is a spirit. They that worship him must worship him in spirit and in truth. But God says, but my face shall not be seen. That is only a representation of God. Now, the glory, the Shekinah glory was that. You remember the Lord Jesus said that when he came the second time, that would be the sign of the Son of Man in heaven. I think that sign is the Shekinah glory. I'm of the opinion that that's what it will be. But in that day, God's glory was revealed. Now, when Christ came, he took upon himself human flesh. And when he did, the glory was not there, you see. It was not there when he came. He took a very humble place. But he was God, you see. And therefore, that's the reason he could say, he that hath seen me hath seen the Father. Now, you and I today are not going to see God. We're going to see the Lord Jesus Christ. And he will be in human form, because that's what he took when he was down here. And he today is in a glorified body, and we shall be like him. This is the anticipation and the hope of the believers, those who are walking today by faith, friends. And that's the way Moses is going to walk. But now he says, your presence must go with us. And we need his presence today, friends, to face the problems of every day. This brings us to the end of chapter 33. We take up at chapter 34. And until then, may God richly bless you, my beloved.
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8: Ronald Reagan believed freedom was more than a political system or a set of laws. In 1988, he said, "Freedom describes the God-given condition of the human soul." For Reagan, liberty was not something government created. It was something government was called to respect and to protect. That idea sits at the heart of the American experiment. Our rights do not come from rulers, institutions, or political majorities. They belong to us by nature and by God. And when we understand freedom that way, our responsibility becomes clearer. Government may protect liberty. Laws may preserve it, but neither can give us what was never theirs to grant. Freedom begins with the recognition that human dignity and liberty come before government, not from it.
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12: Do you think Jesus fulfilled his assignment with casual awareness? Do you think Peter did, Paul did, James did? Do you think the believers in the book of Acts did? Do you think they said to one another, "Oh, we're born again. We don't have to think about anything else"? Folks, we are standing in a time when the gospel of Jesus Christ can be proclaimed in the world like no other point in human civilization. So we should understand the enemy will do everything in his power to disrupt that. It's going to take strength and courage, but the Lord will help us.
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0: 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We are so glad you're here to listen. 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
1: It's an exciting time. God is moving in the earth. We see expressions of His power that are unprecedented. People ask me if I'm afraid of AI. Every technology can be used for evil, but it can be used for good. We can take a message from this church and put it in any language you can imagine almost immediately, and it can be shared around the world on portable devices. People can sit anywhere on the planet that they have access to a cell phone and hear me preach in my southern accent in their language. There's amazing things happening with the technology. Don't be frightened, but please don't be asleep. Please don't be asleep. Don't allow our carnal natures to cause us to override the biblical principles that we know, or we will betray our children and our grandchildren. It's an exciting time. The tools, you know, Jesus described the wheat and the tares at the end of the age, this field that he said was the world. When the harvest of the chosen people of God would come to ripen. But at the same time that would happen, he said the weeds would be there, the tares would be there. The same climate that let God's chosen purposes ripen would let evil ripen. And we'll see both of those happening with alarming speed. We don't need to be frightened. We should be excited. But we have to be aware. And so I encourage you, you don't need to spend hours in the news every day. A few minutes will get you the cycle. But pay enough attention that you can pray in an informed way. It matters. Use your voice, not in an angry way, not in a belligerent way, but in a truthful way. Life is sacred. Jesus is unique. There are not many paths to the kingdom of heaven. There's not multiple options that lead us to the same place. And if the church doesn't have the courage to say those things, I don't think they will be said. So let's not sleep through it. Amen.
2: Amen.
1: Hallelujah. All right, you should have an outline. There's hope. I want to start a series of talks with you really around belief and candidly, the decision to believe. Believing in God's a choice. It's not imperative. You don't have to do it. And it's not accidental. It's not like your default setting. Your default setting is selfish. You'll have to override your default settings in order to be a person who leads a life that expresses belief in God. In the language of the New Testament, the original language, the word belief and faith and unbelief and faithful, it's very clear that they all come from the same root, that when you're using them, a person who believes is a faithful person. A person who's unfaithful is a person who doesn't believe. Not quite as clear in English, but very, very clear in the language of the New Testament. So when I say I choose to be a person who believes, what I'm really inviting to be is a person faithful to Jesus.
3: Amen.
1: And that's very much an intentional choice that we each one make. I believe God gives us opportunities to believe Him. I believe He presents us with circumstances that give us invitations towards belief or unbelief. And the point of these sessions is to encourage you to respond to God with a heart of belief. I'm not signing you up for anything new. Acts chapter 26, Paul is on trial for his life. He's appeared before a series of Roman officials. They've kind of handed him around a bit like a hot potato. What becomes clear as you read the text is that they understand the charges against him are illegitimate. But there are some powerful people that are proffering the charges. And so there's a reluctance on behalf of the officials to release Paul because they don't want the political firestorm that would come from that. Things have not changed much in the 2,000 years between the Apostle Paul and today. And so Paul's appeared before a series of these people. And now he's before King Agrippa. And he's given his testimony. That's the bizarre part. Paul hasn't really defended his behavior. He's given his Jesus story. The road to Damascus, the encounter with Jesus, the reversal of his life objectives, the change in his attitudes. You know, repentance in the Bible carries with it two meanings. The Hebrew word for repentance is a change of direction, physically, to turn around. In the Greek, the word for repentance means a change of mind, a change of thought. So biblical repentance is, I have behaved in this way, but I'm going to turn around and behave in another way. And I have been thinking in this way, but since I have repented, now I think this way. And when Paul shares his God story, he very much describes a change of behavior. I used to persecute Christians, men, women, and children, and drag them to prison because I thought Jesus was an imposter. But he said, I had a change of thought. Now I believe Jesus of Nazareth is the Messiah. And I've had a corresponding change of behavior. Now I'll go anywhere I have an opportunity and encourage people to serve him as Messiah, Lord, and King. That's his presentation. If he fails and he's rejected, he'll be executed. So it's rather daring that you're defending yourself against charges that you're an insurrectionist, and he's giving a testimony. And Agrippa's listened to this, and he said, Paul, you're so educated, I think you've lost your mind. Therefore, Agrippa, verse 19, I was not disobedient to the heavenly vision, but I declared first to those in Damascus and in Jerusalem and throughout all the region of Judea, and then to the Gentiles, to the non-Jews, that they should repent, turn to God, and do works befitting repentance. And for these reasons, the Jews seized me in the temple and tried to kill me. Verse 28 is Agrippa's response to Paul. He said, you have almost persuaded me to be a Christian. I can't help but think about the mercy of God. Agrippa's a Roman official. He's not Jewish. He's familiar with Jewish law because of where he served, and he's aware of local customs and culture. And God puts before him arguably the greatest advocate for Jesus that our world's ever known, who gives him his personal transformation story and says to him, I wish you were like me in every way except my chains. And Agrippa's response is, almost. Great story, Paul. You got a gift for drama. That is some really good stuff. You almost got me. There's no record in Scripture, and as far as I know, there's no record in history that Agrippa ever had a change of heart. But he doesn't have an excuse. You see, all of us reach decision points. And here's the reality that is the thread that I hope to weave through each of these conversations, is that our choices determine our destiny far more than the circumstances of our birth, our biological sex, our family of origin, or the nation where we found ourselves. Our choices determine our destiny. What happens to us is really a small thing compared to what happens within us. And those are choices that we determine. How do we move from reluctance to faith? How do we stand from the seat of the skeptic and reposition ourselves in the position of a believer? Very important question. What's the root of the hesitation in our hearts? What part of the invitation that we're pondering is unclear to us? We don't understand the ask. We don't understand what obedience means. We don't understand what it would mean to be an advocate for Jesus. If you advocate for a sports team or a school or a product or a business, you know how to be an advocate for someone or something. We don't know how to advocate for Jesus. What outcome is beyond belief or perhaps maybe unwanted? Do we think we can avoid some segments of the Christian faith but still score heaven? Like, can we navigate our way? You know, the Ten Commandments seems a little weighty. I'll take 1, 3, and 7 for 1,000, Alex. What current benefit in my life or perceived benefit is put at risk if I were to take the next step of obedience with the Lord? Or maybe ask a different way. What are the costs? Or what are the risks of cooperating with God? Because there are some. Relationships are put at risk. Maybe opportunities are put at risk. What do you forfeit? What do you gain by maintaining the status quo and acting like you didn't notice the invitation that was put before you? What I'm going to ask you to do for these sessions is to choose to believe. In Acts 19, there's a statement made about Paul and his team, because there's a whole team who travel with Paul. Paul's name made the book, but he's not alone. It's very clear if you read the text that there's a whole troop of people that enabled Paul to be the voice that he was. You see and hear that not only in Ephesus, but in almost all of Asia, this Paul has persuaded and turned away a considerable number of people, saying that gods made with hands are no gods at all. That's the rap against Paul. He's challenging contemporary culture that Artemis in Ephesus is not a real god. And for that, he's hated, vilified, arrested, imprisoned, beaten, threatened, driven from one town to the next. Do we have the courage to be people of faith in the face of the places that don't always make us popular? You don't have to look for opportunities to be belligerent or obnoxious. I've discovered I can be obnoxious and belligerent without searching for opportunities. But we do have to be faithful to the one we call Lord. And the simplest ways to do that are the private ways. You begin in private, or you'll never have the ability to stand in any public setting, even if it's your family. You're faithful in reading. You're faithful in praying. You're faithful in giving. That's what incubates belief. Those are the components that bring to life belief in your life, so that when you come to those junctures where God gives you an opportunity to choose him in a new way, in obedience, or to turn from ungodliness in some aspect of your life where you've tolerated it, what gives you the courage to walk through those transition points is those decisions you've made in private. And if you allow me to offer a suggestion, when you're presented with an invitation from the Lord, accept it. Accept it.
0: Before we return to today's message, Pastor Allen wants to share a new book to help you pray for America.
1: Now, I've got a new book. Let's Pray for America. It's 30 prayers to shape our future. It's an election year, lots of voices, a lot of clutter. We always focus on what we can do. Well, I want you to vote, but more importantly, I want you to pray. So we prepared this book to give you 30 prayers to shape these next few weeks, and I believe invite God to shape our future. Take a copy, share it with your friends, order some others. If we'll pray, we'll see God's outcomes this year in real time. God's moving in the earth. Let's join him.
0: 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Now, let's get back to Pastor Allen with his message called, I Choose to Believe.
1: I want to take a minute or two. We don't have too long. I'll come back. I'll pick this up and pay a little bit of attention to God's responses, because I believe it provides some lessons for us on how we can flourish in the face of God's invitations. Yes. And how we can not make the choices that would keep us from that. Exodus 3 is well known. It's Moses' recruitment chapter. Moses, the prince of Egypt. Moses, the murderer. Moses, the fugitive. He's been living in the desert now. He has a whole new life. He has a whole new family. He's got a whole new routine. Egypt is in the rearview mirror. He doesn't smell like Egypt anymore. He smells like sheep. And one day while he's minding his own business, God steps in. You know, God still does that. One of the weaknesses in the way that we present the gospel these days is we tend to only present it in terms of being saved, which I believe in. I'm an advocate for. If you've never made a profession of faith in Jesus, today's your day. But the point of initiation into the kingdom of God is so that you can serve God in his kingdom. And God steps into Moses' world in Exodus 3. And they're familiar words to many of you. The Lord said, I've seen the misery of my people in Egypt. I've heard them crying out. I'm concerned about their suffering, so I've come down to rescue them from the hands of the Egyptians. I can see Moses going, yes, yes. And they get to the end of that little run, and God says, so I'm sending you. And Moses going, whoa, big fella. I was with you right up to that me part of that. God's responding to his people. And he's recruiting Moses. He exerts some pretty significant pressure into Moses. I mean, he gives him some good toys and some tricks and some stuff. But a lot of potentially, Moses took some persuading. But the motivation for God's intervention, he says, I'm concerned about my people. I want them out of the brick pits. I want them out from under Pharaoh's cruelty. They've suffered enough. I've come down to deliver them. You go tell them I've come down to deliver them. When they see the plagues, let them know it's because I'm here to deliver them. When they see the Red Sea parted, you let them know it's because I'm here to deliver them. When they pick up manna in the morning so they have food for the day, let them know it's because I'm here to deliver them. When you go up on Mount Sinai and the mountain shakes, let them know I'm present to watch over them, that there'll be no sick people amongst them, that their enemies can't prevail against them. I'll humiliate the most powerful nation on the earth so that they'll know I'm with them. That all started in that third chapter of Exodus. And Moses says yes, reluctantly, but he says yes. And so back he goes to Pharaoh and all, you know the drama. Cecil B. DeMille, Disney, somebody, you've learned it from somebody. Maybe you read your Bible. Well, the other side of that, they were delivered from Egyptian slavery to come into a land that flows with milk and honey. They weren't just being delivered from the torments of Egypt. They were being delivered so they could come to the land that flows with milk. That was the bargain. That was the agreement. That was the plan. So in Numbers 13, the Lord said to Moses, send some men to explore the land of Canaan, which I'm giving to the Israelites. From each ancestral tribe, send one of its leaders. So now they're on the other end of this journey. They're on the verge of receiving their promise. And God said, go investigate the land that you've been given. Go check it out. Bring a report back to the people. And this is where the whole thing unravels. It's bizarre. I mean, you read it. If you don't know the narrative and you're reading it, you think, what's wrong with you people? What are you thinking? Because the people who went to do the investigation come back. You know the narrative. I put the passage in your notes. It's Numbers 13. You read it a few weeks ago. And they see it's an amazing place. It's an amazing place. The harvest is amazing. The crops are amazing. It's truly a wonderful place. But there's some people there. And they did not look at us nice. We felt disrespected. We felt like grasshoppers. And they say, it's in your notes, that last sentence, we can't attack those people. They're stronger than we are. If you've never read this narrative before and you're reading that, you're going, wait a minute, you weren't stronger than the Egyptians. You weren't stronger than the weakest part of Egypt's army. You weren't stronger than the Red Sea. You weren't strong enough to feed yourself in the wilderness. You weren't strong enough to defend yourself from the Moabite. You weren't strong enough. It has nothing to do with them. It's about you and God. Amen. And the people said, oh, we can't do this. Look at Numbers 4. They said, the challenge is too hard. The way's too difficult. Our strength is limited. The possible cost of this could be way too high. Gee, that sounds like the things I say to the Lord. I don't want to do that. I'd be vulnerable if we did that. People will be critical. What would somebody say? I don't want to do that. I'm saved. I'm born again. I'm not involved in gross immorality. I'll just be quiet. Well, I make my decision not to believe. So God accepts them. Remember, the point of this little segment is to learn the lessons about God's response. In Numbers 14, God says, not one of the men who saw my glory and the miraculous signs I performed in Egypt and in the desert, who disobeyed me and tested me, not one of them will ever see the land I promised. He said, good. You don't want to go? Nobody's going. No do-overs. I've been feeding you for weeks and for months. I have carried you on eagle's wings. The Jewish people until this day have an annual holiday, multiple days, where they celebrate God's provision for them in the wilderness. It's one of the highlights in the calendar for the children because they make special booths and on their patios and they eat their meals and they decorate them and some of them will sleep out there. I mean, it's like making tents. They celebrate God's provision for them. And they got to the end of that and they said, yeah, it's a great place, but we're not doing that. And God said, fine. You know, if you ask me to write an analysis of this, the journey is not what I would have anticipated. Imagine with me, if you will, that you're one of those Hebrew slaves when Moses comes walking in and out of the desert with his shepherd's staff and an odd look in his eye. And you're not Joshua, you know, you're not probably going to be the team captain. You're a quiet, soft-spoken, cooperative member of the group leaving Egypt. Just a good person. You've endured a lot. You've overcome a lot. And there seems to be some momentum to get us out of here. And we're headed to the land of milk and honey. The journey's not what I would have expected. Their first stop after the Red Sea was Marah, and the water was bitter. You couldn't drink it. We're going to die. And God used Moses to throw a piece of wood into the water that made it acceptable. And God said, I'll be your doctor. It's the modern Hebrew word for doctor. If you'll trust me and you won't act like the Egyptians, I'll be your doctor, he said. And then we got to Sinai and the mountain shook with the presence of God. But Moses was gone a little long. And so Aaron made a calf and we had an orgy. And then there were all the voices that complained about Moses. Some were in his family. Some were other places. I'm not sure I expected it to be like this. And then we got to the border of the promised land, and I knew the people that went in to look at it, and they came back and they said it was amazing, but they also said their cities are really well defended. And I didn't really sign up to do that. So I think following the Lord takes the best we have. I don't think we have to be bizarre. I've told you that many times. Being weird doesn't make you spiritual. But if you have imagined that following the Lord will not require courage and strength, then why do you imagine God says to us repeatedly throughout the story to be strong and courageous? Do you think Jesus fulfilled his assignment with casual awareness? Do you think Peter did, Paul did, James did? Do you think the believers in the book of Acts did? Do you think they said to one another, oh, we're born again. We don't have to think about anything else. Folks, we are standing in a time when the gospel of Jesus Christ can be proclaimed in the world like no other point in human civilization. So we should understand the enemy will do everything in his power to disrupt that. It's going to take strength and courage. But the Lord will help us. I am persuaded. I want to believe. I want to invite you to say yes to the Lord.
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11: With SRN News, I'm Ken Lorman in Washington. The Gulf Coast starting to feel the impact of Hurricane Isaias as the storm with 120-mile-an-hour winds heads towards the region.
12: The National Hurricane Center reports it remains a Category 3 storm. A hurricane warning is in effect from Louisiana to the Florida Panhandle.
11: That's Chris Caraggio. The storm about 125 miles southeast of the mouth of the Mississippi River. President Trump says gas prices will soon start coming down. He made the comment while referencing the war in Iran. During remarks at a Columbus Day event he hosted at the White House today.
13: Oh, that's going to be over very soon, and prices are going to come tumbling down.
11: Reports say Katie Zachariah has been offered the job as White House press secretary. And this is SRN News.
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17: Ronald Reagan believed freedom was more than a political system or a set of laws. In 1988, he said, "Freedom describes the God-given condition of the human soul." For Reagan, liberty was not something government created. It was something government was called to respect and to protect. That idea sits at the heart of the American experiment. Our rights do not come from rulers, institutions, or political majorities. They belong to us by nature and by God. And when we understand freedom that way, our responsibility becomes clearer. Government may protect liberty. Laws may preserve it, but neither can give us what was never theirs to grant. Freedom begins with the recognition that human dignity and liberty come before government, not from it.
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0: Plus, practical tips for family life, spiritual life, and good old regular life. It's Kevin McCullough, Monday through Friday, on That Kevin Show. And now, from the Connors and Sullivan Broadcast Studios, the man who is not what he wants to be, but is way grateful that he's not who he used to be, here.
1: Welcome in, Kevin McCullough. Glad to have you with us. It is a Friday, and so we've got a lot to get to. And thank you to those of you that are with us every day. This has been a great week with How Do We Live and what we've looked at by way of Matthew 11. Also been an interesting week news-wise, and the news is not calming down at all. In fact, we've got a lot of incidents that we're going to have to address on today's show. One of which I just want to start in my home city here. In New York yesterday, around 4 o'clock in the afternoon, law enforcement agents showed up at a place where a man who was here illegally was to be taken into custody. He had the opportunity to go peacefully. Something happened to the degree that he chose not to, and he ended up getting shot by law enforcement officers, and he ended up spending the night at the hospital, and he's expected to make a full recovery. But he is not in the custody of New York State or New York City. He is in the custody of the federal authorities because he is not supposed to be here. And in his time in being here, he has committed grand larceny and had previous arrests for assault, robbery, drug possession, and weapons charges. He also has ties to the Trinitarios gang, which I'm not familiar with that gang. I'm not familiar with where they're from or who it is. The mayor last night, instead of saying to the law-abiding people of New York City, law enforcement is here to assist us, they are helping us protect this city, they are taking people out that are dangerous, he instead said that he demanded that President Trump end all ICE enforcement. And then he said some other things that further encouraged more protests and confrontations with additional law enforcement, some of which were his NYPD, later in the evening. The mayor said he urged the president to have the man released, an effort that was unsuccessful, and he said that New York City wants ICE agents out. This is what the mayor said. All they do is terrorize this city. That's he speaking of U.S. Immigration and Customs Enforcement. Law enforcement officers, whose charge and deputization comes from the federal authorities, not the state and not the city, but the feds. Mamdani also accused ICE of acting with impunity and spreading chaos and terror across the country, alleging that ICE has killed more people than it has saved. That's a provably false statement. He said today's shooting is only further devastating confirmation of what we've known, long known. ICE is rotten to its core, he added. Mamdani also confirmed that the man who was shot had been transported out of the hospital by ICE agents, so he was doing well enough to be able to leave. The governor also spoke to the president and then posted that she spoke to President Trump and DHS Secretary Mullen about the shooting. She said, I expressed outrage on behalf of New Yorkers and urged them to halt ICE enforcement operations in New York. I also asked that any body camera footage of the shooting be released to the public so we can establish the facts and get to the truth. I would love to see that footage as well. Governor Hochul. I join you in that request. Let's put the body camera footage out to the public. Let's see what happened in this incident. And the reason that I say that is because in the two incidents in which people were shot in Minnesota, those people that were involved there, a story came out to the press that was painted in a certain manner. And then when you actually got the videotape and you actually understood what was happening, the complete opposite was happening. They weren't just peaceful protesters that were, the one guy was actively trying to kick police officers, law enforcement officers and their vehicles and damage their vehicles. And the woman who was shot was instructed to get out of her car by law enforcement, and she has to do that. And she instead chose to drive away. That's always the wrong choice. I tell my children, I have a Haitian son, I have American-born children, it doesn't matter the color of their skin, I tell them all the time, if the police officer asks you to do something, you comply. And if you feel like you're treated wrongly in the process, then we have recourse for that afterwards. But at the time, as a law-abiding citizen, you abide by the law being enforced at the time. This is a no-brainer in a lawful society. The problem here is that you have mixed messages coming from those who enforce the law. The only ones sowing chaos into the culture as it pertains to the lawful presence of criminals in our cities are people like Mayor Mamdani and Governor Hochul. And because they choose to live in that confusion and to promote that chaos by sending the mixed message that you don't really have to obey the law, the law is just kind of a suggestion. It's just kind of something we do. It's not really law. Because they do that, people don't know how they should respond. In the McCullough House, it is clear. We are not confused in the McCullough House. In the McCullough House, the McCullough children will obey the law and law enforcement. And because they will, and do so in a glad spirit and in a kind fashion, regardless of the color of their skin, the likelihood that they will end up in some sort of scenario in which they will be hurt will be next to impossible. If you actually look at the statistics of how many people law enforcement actually shoot and or kill in the line of duty on any given year, it is so minuscule across the country in terms of the percentages. These elected leaders want to make you think that law enforcement's out of control and we need to defund police and get rid of ICE. Now, what we need are elected leaders who will obey the law themselves. Kevin McCullough coming right back.
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7: In Angel Studios' remake of the classic Western Angel and the Bad Man, a gunslinger is reformed by a family's kindness and generosity. Families will find a lot to like in Angel and the Bad Man's faith-filled messages that highlight the transformative power of Christian charity. 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Viewers can expect a fair bit of shoot-em-up violence, though blood is kept to a minimum. 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Read the full review at PluggedIn.com/radio. I'm Jonathan McKee with the Plugged In Movie Review by Focus on the Family.
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0: From New York, that Kevin McCullough.
1: All right, welcome to the Friday edition. Kevin McCullough, glad to have you with us. Thank you for spending the week with us. So looking forward to wrapping it up strong today. Lots of news to talk about, lots of guests. But before we do anything else, you know that the focus that I like to start with is, where do we go? How do we live in a culture that is seemingly at odds with God, with truth, with Scripture, with people that hold to those things dearly? What are we supposed to do? How are we supposed to live if we believe those things personally? And the answer this week has been, the same. It doesn't matter if the culture opposes us or not. Our calling stays the same. And so glad to have Pastor Bill Bailey with us. He's the teaching pastor, lead pastor, senior pastor at Journey by Grace Church there in Rostraver, Pennsylvania, just outside the Pittsburgh area. And he's been there for a little while. I think he'll figure this out one of these days, but 52 years. And Bill, it's been such a joy to have you with us. And I'm so grateful for pastors every week that take a full week out of their busy schedule and share with us each day. It's been very insightful and convicting for me, most of these conversations that we have. So thank you for doing that. And if people are in your area this Sunday, how do they find you? And if they want to come worship with you guys, where do they go?
2: Well, the best way, I guess, would be to Google Journey by Grace. And we're right on a main line that travels south out of Pittsburgh. And it's easy to find, very easy.
1: All right. What time?
2: Okay. Yeah, two services, Sunday morning, 9 and 10:45.
1: All right. Well, then I hope that if people are in the area, they will stop in. Bill, we've been looking at a very well-known passage. Again, I say this yesterday, there are phrases of these verses that we've looked at that you've probably heard people say many, many times. Come unto me, all that you labor and are heavy laden, I'll give you rest. Take my yoke upon you. Learn of me. You'll find rest for your souls. My yoke is easy. My burden is light. These have been, I think, Sunday schoolified for a lot of us for the majority of our Christian walk. But you've helped us kind of peel the onion layers back a little bit better this week. And it really has revealed the work of grace in the life of the believer and Jesus's work of grace on the cross. So where do we end this discussion today?
2: Yeah. All right. Well, Kevin, we've been talking all week about God's amazing grace, his life-transforming grace. So I thought it would be helpful to talk about the way grace works in our life.
1: Excellent.
2: And the way grace works is always in harmony with truth. For example, the Bible says of Jesus in John's Gospel, chapter 1, verse 14, it says of Jesus, he was full of grace and truth. In other words, he fully embodied a life of grace, a life of truth, and needless to say, he did it with absolute perfection. And really, that's the goal that God has for all of us as followers of Jesus. We need a commitment to live by God's supernatural grace support, while at the same time, we are willingly being submissive to the truth of God's word. Hmm. And needless to say, this is a huge challenge, especially living in the kind of world that we're presently living in, 2026. I remember back in the 1970s when I began a career in public ministry. The big issue back in those days was, is the resurrection event really true? Huh. Did Jesus really come alive from the dead? Is that a truth? Well, if you fast forward now 50 plus years, the issue today has changed. We're now asking, is there really such a thing as truth? And frankly, it seems like the majority of people in American culture are saying no to that question. In fact, what people are actually saying is that truth is relative to the individual. In other words, you need to determine what is right, what is wrong, what is good, what is bad. You need to determine truth based on how you feel in regard to whatever particular issue, which means then, of course, that everything is subjective. And subjectivity, I think, is driving American culture today. It's what we call in our time the issue of moral and spiritual relativism. For example, truth in the world today is said to be constructed by us. We create it. It's subjective in us and relative to us and always situational. And those are the criteria that a lot of people, the majority, seem to be living by. And the world around us is actually pressuring all of us to believe this. And we Christians are the bad guy because we're not willing to buy into this, what is really nonsense. 73% of mainline Protestant denominations say there is no such thing as absolute truth. All truth is negotiable. And it goes even into other groups. 68% of our Catholic friends say no to truth being absolute. 53% of people who attend evangelical churches

0: fall to the schemes of darkness. The truth is we have a North Star to keep us centered, to keep us stable and moving always in the right direction. And our North Star, I would suggest, is this. Jesus said, I am the way, the truth, and the life, and no one comes to the Father except through me. And then, that statement being made, he backs it up by showing us an empty tomb. The amazing confirmation, validation of the resurrection of Jesus Christ from the dead. In closing, perhaps this is a good way to wrap it up. Jesus also said in John's Gospel, chapter 8, verse 31, he said, if you abide in my word, if you live your life in my word, you are my disciples indeed. In other words, you are validating who you are, and you are in the path of discipleship. And then he says, and you shall know the truth, and the truth will make you free. And it does, as millions of Christians can attest. There is real freedom to become everything God has created us to be if we're willing to yield our life over to the Lord Jesus Christ and live in his plan, draw upon his grace, and to live our life on the basis of the amazing truth of Scripture. I know in my personal life, the bondages that I came out of as a young man, and finally when I met a brother on the street at the age of 22, I heard and understood for the first time the gospel. And the gospel was it was absolutely revolutionary in my personal life. And I've seen it work in the lives of thousands of people over the years.
1: Yeah.
0: So we're grateful for this North Star.
1: We are.
0: Amen.
1: And Bill, what a great thought to end on. Thank you for a great week of challenging us in our thinking, and pray that God will be with the journey and the congregation this weekend as you worship, Journey by Grace congregation. And thank you for spending and sharing part of your heart with us. We appreciate it.
0: Sure. Yeah. It's been my pleasure, believe me.
1: All right. Calvin McCullough, we've got another great show for you, friends. Don't go anywhere. Coming right back.
2: Stick around for more of That Kevin next.
3: With SRN News, I'm Ken Lorman in Washington. The Gulf Coast starting to feel the impact of Hurricane Isaias as the storm with 120-mile-an-hour winds heads towards the region.
4: The National Hurricane Center reports it remains a Category 3 storm. A hurricane warning is in effect from Louisiana to the Florida Panhandle.
3: That's Chris Caraggio, the storm about 125 miles southeast of the mouth of the Mississippi River. President Trump says gas prices will soon start coming down. He made the comment while referencing the war in Iran. During remarks at a Columbus Day event he hosted at the White House today.
5: Oh, that's going to be over very soon, and prices are going to come tumbling down.
3: Reports say Katie Zachariah has been offered the job as White House press secretary. And this is SRN News.
6: It is time for the Anniversary Club, and of course the Anniversary Club is brought to you by Local Roots, locally owned, family-owned restaurant in Powell, Ohio. 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John and Margot Dallas of Columbus, they were also married on October 11th, 1996, so they are celebrating 30 years of marriage on Sunday. And Jacob and Laura Felt of Glenford, they were married on October 11th, 2013, so they are celebrating 13 years of marriage. So once again, congratulations on Sunday to Gary and Dreama Noble of Columbus on 46 years, John and Margot Dallas of Columbus on 30 years, and Jacob and Laura Felt of Glenford on 13 years. And make sure

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1: Tonight will be clear with a low of 46. Tomorrow is expected to be mostly sunny and pleasant with a high of 76. Tomorrow night will be partly cloudy with a low of 54. Looking ahead to Saturday, we can anticipate sun through high clouds and warm temperatures with a high of 77. I'm meteorologist Jason Caterina on AM 880 and 104.5 The Word, WRFD.
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0: says from New York, that Kevin McCullough.
1: All right, Kevin McCullough, glad to have you with us. Final few minutes of hour one as we are wrapping up the week on the radio. And, you know, I started the hour out with my thoughts on what the mayor and the governor said in their immediate reactions to the situation in New York. And I stand by that. I believe that they are causing the chaos and the confusion through not following their own laws that then create the dangerous situation that Mayor Mamdani is going to go, you know, pound a podium about. I don't know if you follow Britt Hughes on Instagram, but if you don't, you should. She is a woman filled with common sense. But I find her perspective interesting as a mom and as someone who has some common sense about this stuff. Take a listen.
2: What happened today was an outrage. ICE agents surrounded the man's vehicle before opening fire. When ICE agents opened fire, a five-year-old child was in the back seat of the car. I have been on the phone with President Trump and Secretary Mullen negotiating the release of the man ICE agents shot. Those negotiations were unsuccessful.
3: He was an illegal alien gangbanger from the DR. He was a criminal who had already been arrested previously in New York City for grand larceny, assault, robbery, possession of drugs, and weapons charges. But they let him go because God forbid we lock a dangerous person up in prison or kick an illegal alien criminal out of the country. Wouldn't want to do that. He resisted federal officers. He got shot. ICE had no idea that this kid was even in the car, which, by the way, really amounts to a hill of beans because being a dad doesn't get you out of being arrested as an illegal alien criminal. And none of which would have even happened, by the way, if New York City had turned this guy over to ICE when they first arrested him in 2023. But they don't. So ICE has to go out on the streets to get these guys, and then stuff like this is what happens. But you know, if I'm being perfectly honest with you, it makes sense that a Hamas sympathizer would feel bad for the violent gangbanger who hid behind a kid, because that's pretty much your MO.
2: What happened?
1: That is what
2: was an outrage.
1: That is exactly what happens. And that's exactly what Hamas did. Britt has a very valid point. And the fact that he has been so unrelentingly anti-Semitic in his response to October 7th and 9/11 and Israel in general, the fact that he repeats the lies of a genocide taking place in Gaza, which I have demonstrated on this show that there's no evidence of. There's zero evidence of. You know what the word genocide means, right? It's you're trying to wipe out an entire ethnic race of people. You're not just killing bad guys that are trying to kill you. You're trying to wipe out every living person of that ethnicity. And there is zero proof that there is any genocide going on in Gaza. It's just the willingness of these less than honest people to inject that kind of vitriol into the discussion. And I'm trying to figure out what good it does anybody. How does it work out for anybody's welfare when you insist that what is happening is a systemic murder of all people of a certain race, and there's no evidence to back that up? You've heard numbers in recent months about how many supposed innocent people were killed in Gaza, and they got silly. They got ridiculously huge. 80,000, 100,000, 200,000, a half million. I've heard crazy numbers. Gaza's own health ministry said in 2025, 24,000 people died total. That's from all forms of death, including disease and heart attacks and cancer and accidents and everything. And yes, it also includes the war deaths, but 24,000 for the entire year. That's about 2,000 people a month over the course of the year. We have way more than that that die every day in the United States. So this is nonsense. What they are trying to perpetuate is nonsense. There is no genocide. ICE is not hurting innocent Americans. They're not hurting innocent immigrants. This man resisted arrest. He's a hardened criminal with a rap sheet longer than my arm. And he did the one thing you shouldn't do, which is disobey law enforcement direct instructions. It's not hard to figure out. I don't know why the mayor and the governor of New York and some other places insist on trying to twist the truth. Because the truth is, if you do let these people stay, bad things happen to the population that are here. Mamdani said that ICE have killed more people than they've helped. That is categorically false. First of all, ICE have killed very few people. The deaths that have happened in the carrying out of the ICE action points are very small. We have removed hundreds of thousands of illegal criminals in the last 2 years. Hundreds of thousands. You can count the deaths on one hand. And they've always come from people that were resisting. Kevin McCullough, we've got a lot more to get to. Christine Nicholas joins me next.
4: Millions will vote soon, but do they really know the issues? Now, Rob Schmidt is on Newsmax tonight talking about the war for America's future. Rob Schmidt reveals that many Americans are embracing socialism, especially young people. 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A secure border, biggest tax cuts in history, inflation under control, lowest drug prices, largest crime drop ever, and so much more. 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
5: The world has never had more information, and somehow we've never been more confused. 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That's Jason, W-A-R-M-A-N, jasonwarman.com. 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It's time to recover the flavor.
1: Hi, Kevin McCullough. For more than 10 years, a woman named Abouk's life was a nightmare. She was abducted as a child and taken to another part of the world where she was enslaved by a man whose cruelty knew no boundaries. 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
6: Foundations of Freedom, a look at America's founding principles and the leaders who shaped our nation.
7: Ronald Reagan believed freedom was more than a political system or a set of laws. In 1988, he said, "Freedom describes the God-given condition of the human soul." For Reagan, Liberty was not something government created. It was something government was called to respect and to protect. That idea sits at the heart of the American experiment. Our rights do not come from rulers, institutions, or political majorities. They belong to us by nature and by God. And when we understand freedom that way, our responsibility becomes clearer. Government may protect liberty. Laws may preserve it, but neither can give us what was never theirs to grant. Freedom begins with the recognition that human dignity and liberty come before government, not from it.

0: It's That Kevin Show, thatkevinshow.com. And if you're listening, if you're in the New York area tonight, you can turn on my flagship station, AM 970, The Answer, at just a little after 7 o'clock, and you'll hear my next guest with me talking about all kinds of fun treasures to do this weekend and in the weeks to come if you're coming to New York. Yep. And by the way, I want those of you listening outside of the city to think of that, because if you're planning a trip to the city for anytime in the next 60 days, listening to our show on Fridays will give you a lot of targets of things that would be fun to do when you do come. So I always want to make sure that I'm telling the rest of the country about all the good things that they can do here, Christine Nicholas, because it is the world's greatest city. And we still have, you know, the moniker of, you know, there's New York and there's everywhere else. And when you come to New York, you want to do the stuff that makes New York memorable.
1: Yeah. Well, thank you so much, Kevin, for having me. As you will hear on tonight's show, for those of you that want to tune in on Fun Friday on AM 970 here in New York, we have a great show because we also, as New Yorkers, unfortunately, we have more time on our hands because our Yankees didn't, they just didn't seem to get the memo that we appreciate October and we want a World Series win. It's been 17 years, guys. That's
0: you should
1: long
0: have been here Tuesday night deficit. Because I couldn't, no matter what I tried to get Linda to talk about, it all came back to the Yankees and how just, how terrible she was. She was mad. She was mad at these Yankees.
1: Yeah. Linda Perillo, who is your co-host on Tuesdays for Travel Tuesdays. She is the daughter of Mario Perillo, who is an icon in the travel business. There were commercials when he was with us, you know, about going to Italy. He was Mr. Italy, but Linda is a diehard Yankee fan. And in today's Daily News, you can look it up online. She wrote a very funny tongue in cheek, op-ed guest column about what it's like being a Yankee fan. And she attributes it to being sort of a mom that is very forgiving of their rambunctious, mischievous, naughty children.
0: That's it.
1: Yep. Because she's the mom of eight. So if somebody knows, Linda knows what that's all about. But
0: yeah, she's also a pushover. So I know that she was like one of those moms that was like, okay, sweetie, let's do it. Let's get it next time. Yeah.
1: Well, but, and, you know, we're at the age now of when we look at these, baseball players as kids, because a lot of them are kids. And I think that's where we overestimated, the team's power as Yankee fans, because we have two amazing kids, George Lombard, you know, but they're 20 years old, 21 years old. And, you know, they just don't maybe have the experience of, you know, a stadium during the playoffs. 55,000 people screaming, and it was almost like a blooper reel, that second game. I mean, it was embarrassing. I think they had four errors. They've never done that before, and they just couldn't keep the ball in their glove, in their hand. It was, you know, they made the highlight reels for the wrong reason, so we just couldn't keep it together. Tampa Bay has always been sort of a difficult team for us to overcome. So, look, I guess now you got to wonder, who do you root for?
0: Well, it's widely believed that Tampa Bay is the dominant team of the AL, and who they play on the NL side, I guess.
1: Yeah, I mean,
0: but I think the Dodgers have to, until you knock the top team off, that you gotta give them a hat tip. So
1: yeah, I think the Dodgers are a shoo-in again. Although you do have with the White Sox something that others don't have, and that's this divine intervention with our Pope. I don't know. Maybe
0: he's okay.
1: Rooting for the White Sox. Yeah.
0: Going down that track. Well, speaking of Catholic churches, I actually think that the Church of the Holy Sepulchre in Israel is the actual burial ground of Jesus. This whole garden tomb site that they've got set off way over to the side that all the Protestants and evangelicals go to, it's just not historically accurate. So I'm a fan of actual biblical Christianity, where things are actually at, what it actually means, what it actually says, that sort of thing. So along those lines, tonight or tomorrow night, you introduced me to this group doing this thing called Luminescence. We talked to him on the show a couple of weeks ago. And, Jonathan Rumi, who's Jesus on The Chosen, which Catholics and Protestants both love that show. He's going to be the narrator, but you went to it last week on its opening night or opening weekend. What was the experience
1: we went opening
0: like?
1: Night. It was fantastic because you're sitting in one of the greatest cathedrals in our country, St. Patrick's
0: on the world.
1: Cathedral.
0: It's
1: it really is beautiful. And you don't get the chance really, I go there for mass quite, not regularly, but every now and then. And this is dark, and they have a sound and light show, and it really focuses the lighting on these parts of the cathedral that you very rarely get to see. It's a beautiful way of seeing it. And then it's accompanied by first a harpist, a soloist. It's just this music, a chorus. You have a full orchestra on Friday nights. They have, the music that right. accompanies it. And it really is, terrific. And I encourage everybody to go Luminescence. Anytime you can sit in a church, and I don't look, it's either whether it's St. Patrick's or, Riverside, where I went last week when, I went to the memorial service for Dr. Clarence Jones.
0: Yeah.
1: You have reflection and you have that time to really understand the power of us as Christians are pulled together, due to the force of Jesus Christ, mm-hmm. right? And this is the story of Jesus Christ. And what it's really nice about Luminescence is they talk about that power. They talk about, it doesn't hit you over the head with religion because the music is there. And it's also a story of, the building of St. Patrick's, which has a lot to do with New York City immigration and the flood of the Irish coming in. But it just makes you feel closer to God. And that's what we need right now.
0: I'm looking forward to experiencing it, and I'm taking the whole family. And, if you want to know more, it is online. You can look it up. But Luminescence has done this, or Bonjay Entertainment has done this now, and I think 7 or 8, historical, cathedrals around the world, and there's a couple more that they're going to do or they have done in the U.S. So it might be coming to an area near you, but they're always about the location itself. It's not a, a copy and paste type of show. It's like they build this into the specific location where they're at, and it's really something mm-hmm. to see. All right, Christine, thank you for stopping by. Always a big fan of New York, even if your Yankees aren't doing well. I appreciate
1: how... Yeah, there's always next year, which we're now starting to sound like the Mets.
0: Always have the welcome mat out for people to come to our city to say, come and experience something you haven't seen before. Coming right back.
2: Stick around for more of That Kevin next.
0: Hi, Kevin McCullough. 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
6: Welcome back. Kevin McCullough, very grateful to have you with us. You know, we could not do this show every day without tremendous partners. And I am seeing, I'm going to have the guys from Dominion.chat back. You know, we're allowing those of you that would like to try Dominion.chat for free for a year to do so. If you go to thatkevinshow.com and click promotions and then click the Dominion.chat promotion, you'll find all the sign up stuff there. But you can actually try Dominion.chat free for a year, 1 year, full year, that they will foot the cost for you to do it. I think it's the first 100 that sign up. And when you go, all you have to do is say, I'll use it. And then I'll give you some feedback about what it was like to use it. But you know what people are saying right now? It's better than ChatGPT. It's better than Claude when it comes to everything that you turn to AI for, which has basically become a combination of Google and whatever. Like, people are using it to get accurate information about stuff faster than ever before. And there's this huge, I don't know if you saw the hit piece that Laura O'Donnell did, or Nora O'Donnell did on CBS News last night, but that thing on data centers was one of the most biased, inaccurate things I've ever seen in my life. And she didn't have actual quantitative or qualitative comments from people that are actually involved in the data center expansion. It was such a hit piece, and it was so dishonest. AI is not going anywhere. If you look at every app on your phone, every single one of them either have an AI option that invites you to use it, or they are now incorporating AI into your help, requests, search commands, whatever it is that you ask that app to do. They're using AI in such a way that it helps you do it faster and more accurately. And every app on your phone does it. It's not just one or two. Every search engine now uses AI. Everywhere you turn, AI is being used. Now, that doesn't mean that I'm in favor of generative stuff, and the generative AI debate is a different debate altogether. But will AI be here, and will it make a difference in the way we live? It already is. There is no will involved. It is already happening. And it's so funny because they interviewed one guy that did, we're not letting AI come into our town, kind of soundbite from a guy. And you see him in one of the B-roll shots checking his phone. I'm like, dude, that device is all AI. Everything that's on that device is being powered by intelligence. It's adding to its knowledge base all the time. That's what AI is. It is adding intelligence to what it can do and help and everything else for you on a constant basis. But I'm not here to defend that. I'm just saying Dominion.chat, the problem with all the other chat models is that none of them are trained on Jesus. None of them are trained on absolute truth. None of them are trained on eternal truth. And Dominion.chat is, and we will give you a year's worth of use of it just for you to compare it. If you use ChatGPT, go get the free year's worth of Dominion and see for yourself the difference it may. Ask it hard questions. Ask it the most difficult questions you can come up with, a spiritual question, and see what it says. I think you'll be pleasantly surprised. Anyway, grateful for them. We're going to have those guys back soon because AI is such a in-demand story. I also want to say thank you to Tony Bode and the guys at Mach Funding, our newest partner on Money Monday, and all the ways that they are making business solutions happen for people. They are such high integrity, and they are such good people. 888-462-9442. 888-462-9442. If you would like to talk confidentially with people that really understand how to help your business grow, talk to Tony and the team. That's what they specialize in. 888-462-9442. 888-462-9442. 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Kevin McCullough, we'll see you next time.
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8: With SRN News, I'm Ken Lormond in Washington. Hurricane Isaias is starting to impact the Gulf Coast as the storm heads toward the region. Tropical storm conditions starting to be seen along the northern Gulf Coast, system packing winds of 120 miles an hour. A new name in the mix for the White House briefing room.
9: President Trump has tapped conservative commentator Katie Zachariah to become press secretary. Officials have not said whether she has taken the job. Zachariah had a short stint speaking for Homeland Security and now handles communications for Truth Social. The seat has sat empty since Caroline Leavitt stepped down in late August. Willie Nelson, Washington.
8: Federal immigration agents say they didn't know there was a child in the back of a car when they opened fire in a targeted operation in the Bronx. They're blaming the driver for having the child in the car and attacking agents. This is SRN News.
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20: 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It's Kevin McCullough, Monday through Friday, on That Kevin Show. And now, from the Connors and Sullivan Broadcast Studios, the man who is not what he wants to be, but is way grateful that he's not who he used to be. Here's the Kevin!
6: All right, welcome back. It's hour number two. We've got a lot to still discuss today. And in this hour, Dr. Gina Loudon will be with me. Also, Bethany Mandel. Todd Nettleton will be here from Voice of the Martyrs to talk about a different type of persecution that's going on. But I'm really concerned about what I see happening right in the city that I broadcast from. And I'm not the only one. Ailey Wiesel was deeply loved by the Jewish people before her death, and her son Elisha Wiesel maintains the work at her foundation. And these were some of his observations on Mayor Zoran Mamdani's recent public statements and actions.
25: I remember 9/11, the candlelight vigils, the sense of a community coming together. I remember during COVID wringing the pots and pans on behalf of the emergency workers who were so brave. I remember even after George Floyd, so many people going out to support the black community in their moment of crisis. When it comes to us, though, what I remember is October 8th. I remember that feeling of the next morning having had my world shocked at the barbarity that we saw take place in Israel at the hands of Hamas. Walking on October 8th, really not too far from here in Times Square, and already seeing that angry mob that you just saw on the screen chanting that, you know, Israel is guilty of this, Israel deserved it by any means necessary, violence is appropriate. I don't know what happened. How did we get so much hatred? I wish I had all the answers, but it is absolutely terrifying to me as a Jew in this.
6: As a Jew in this country, it is terrifying to him. And friends, I don't blame him. And I'm really burdened. I'm really burdened by what I'm seeing in the Senate race in Michigan, where you have Barack Obama, who would play the bona fides of his African American-ness when necessary in public. I mean, knowing he came from a split line, his mom was white, his dad was black, but he would play to the African American nature, the Kenyan part of him, publicly for all that it was worth. And now he's just endorsed Abdul El Sayed in Michigan, who said that Americans deserved 9/11. He just endorsed Abdul El Sayed, who said that Jewish people deserved October 7. He is someone who does not just hold Islamic views of the world, but he is supportive of the most radical groups that advance those views in the world. He's received massive campaign funds from the Muslim Brotherhood, which is a terrorist organization. He refuses to condemn Hamas for their activities on October 7. He refuses to condemn Iran's activities prior to now and now. Even when they fire on their Arab neighbors, he can't bring himself to say that they are doing something wrong. There is a concept in the Muslim faith called taqiyya, and it's real. It is the doctrine where when you are assimilating into a region, the Quran instructs you to play nice and get along. And if you have to even lie about what Islam actually teaches, about what Islamic practitioners actually believe, there is an instruction to do that and to maintain that posture until Islam becomes the dominant view of the culture. And then at that point, you no longer practice taqiyya, you just practice what the clerics tell you to practice at that point. It is permission to be dishonest. It is permission to hide one's actual beliefs. And I have to tell you that in watching Mayor Mamdani over the last couple of years, in watching Abdul El Sayed campaign for the Senate seat in Michigan, I don't think that they're trying to hide very much anymore. I think when you can't condemn terrorism that seeks to extinguish its opponents, how can you ask a free people, a God-fearing people, to support you and give you the trust of public leadership? As far as I'm concerned, all of the issues in the campaign are important, and you can make a biblical argument for lower taxes. You can make a very biblical argument for controlled immigration, not unlimited illegal immigration. God believed in borders. God believed in instructions and order and rules. He gave us the benefit of some of those things for our flourishing, so that we would do life to the best of its ability, not to the worst. Having said all that, I'm embarrassed at James Tallarico in Texas claiming that Jesus would take his position on issues of Medicare and immigration and national security. Friends, the side that opposes the God of the Bible is not hiding its beliefs in this campaign. The side that opposes the God of the Bible is baring its fangs. It is under the belief that it doesn't need to hide what it believes anymore. That the number of people that can be fooled and tricked and manipulated are so many that evil can literally call evil good, and they think that everyone will buy it. And maybe they're right. Maybe we are on the verge of losing our nation. But I hope not. If you're in Michigan and you're listening to me today, friends, you need to vote. And the job of the general election, which is different than the primary election is where you vote for purity and you vote for the one that most closely aligns to what you deeply want in every area of policy. The general election, when the two parties have submitted their nominees, you vote entirely based on one thing: which one will stop the most evil from advancing. You may not believe in everything that Mike Rogers stands for, or maybe you do. I don't know his record intimately well, but I like a lot of the things that he's stood up for. But this is one of those elections I don't even need to know Mike Rogers' stance on anything except this. Will he condemn terrorism? Will he say terrorism has no place in American life? Abdul Syed won't do that, Michiganders. And you need to be aware. And Texans, James Tallarico is the devil himself parading around as a servant of the Most High. Tallarico is not a Christian. He is not biblical. And his life does not produce the fruit of someone who is a follower of Jesus. I'm praying for you. We've got elections all across the country. 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
0: If you're a Christian, you know the story of the crucifixion, but have you ever really considered what Jesus physically endured? 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
1: 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Now, Rob Schmidt is on Newsmax tonight talking about the war for America's future. Rob Schmidt reveals that many Americans are embracing socialism, especially young people. 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
4: Ronald Reagan believed freedom was more than a political system or a set of laws. In 1988, he said, "Freedom describes the God-given condition of the human soul." For Reagan, liberty was not something government created. It was something government was called to respect and to protect. That idea sits at the heart of the American experiment. Our rights do not come from rulers, institutions, or political majorities. They belong to us by nature and by God. And when we understand freedom that way, our responsibility becomes clearer. Government may protect liberty. Laws may preserve it, but neither can give us what was never theirs to grant. Freedom begins with the recognition that human dignity and liberty come before government, not from it.

0: from New York, that Kevin McCullough.
1: Welcome back. It's the Friday edition. Kevin McCullough, That Kevin Show, thatkevinshow.com. Very glad to have you with us. And someone that I'm always glad to check in with on Fridays is Dr. Gina Loudon. She is one of the three co-hosts of Real America's Voice, American Morning. And she wakes people up every day. Are you still doing the Bible verse on a regular basis, Gina? You start the day
2: absolutely
1: with a verse?
2: Absolutely. Yeah, every day we start the, we pray before the show together, the two hosts, David Brody and, Terrence Bates and me. And then we do a, Bible verse every single show, and we do a whole faith segment every single show.
1: Nice.
2: Those are two of the cornerstones of our show, and I'm pretty pleased with that because it was something that, most morning shows don't do, won't do. And it was something that, I pushed pretty hard to make happen. So I'm pleased and thankful that we get to do that.
1: The several times I've been on, I remembered that that always occurred, and, I thought I'd ask you about it. So guys, listen, if you're needing a little word of encouragement, Dr. Gina in the morning is really a good alternative.
2: Thank you, Kevin. Check that out.
1: RAV. You have to get it on a streamer in most places, but they're practically everywhere. If you've got Roku or Apple
2: TV.
1: And smart TVs.
2: Yeah, if you've got a smart TV, we're on it. We're on, I think, all the different new TVs.
1: It's called OTT as opposed to OTA. But you know, who knows what it is? Who knows what even it means now? Yeah. Hey, congratulations for another reason. You had a new book come out this week, and I want you to brag all about it.
2: Oh, thank you, Kevin. Well, I do want to thank you and your audience. We made it to top 20 in our category of Christian children's books on Amazon last night, and we're very excited about that. And so the book it's special, Kevin. It was my children who really woke me up to sort of the platform that I could be using for better purposes. I love when that happens, when you go, oh, yeah, I guess I could do that. They were like, you know, Mom, you read us books like Goodnight Moon, Jamberry, Where the Wild Things Are. And they're like, we know every single word of those.
1: Mm-hmm.
2: But we don't know the books of the Bible in order by memory. We don't know the days of creation in order by memory. We don't know the Ten Commandments in order by memory. And I'm thinking, oh, wow, Mom, fail. And I homeschooled, Kevin, so there's no excuse for me. I mean, I did go over all that with them, but they don't know them by heart. So we came up with a series called The Bible by Heart. The first in our series was the Days of Creation, and the second one, which we just launched day before yesterday, is the Ten Commandments by heart. So it's a mnemonic device. I use my psychological background to inform the memory components in this book so that children can memorize them and always have them in their minds. And so, you know, and it's biblical. You train them up in the way they should go. When they're old, they will not depart from it. Those are God's words. And so that's what we tried to do. I co-wrote the book with Dr. James Mosley from Liberty University.
1: Right.
2: And he's amazing. We call him the Bible history guy on our show. And then we had, and this is one of my favorite parts of it, Mike Sofka did the illustrations. He is the animator that you know his work. He did VeggieTales.
1: Uh-huh.
2: And so he did our illustrations. And so it's been a fun project that we've done with Simon & Schuster's Christian division, Beyond Words. And it's just been a huge honor to work with them. They've been great. And like I said, the book made top 20 last night. So we're very excited about that.
1: Well, you're still in there. I just pulled it up. So friends, if you're interested in this, obviously Amazon has it. It's the Ten Commandments by Heart. That's the name of it, and it's easy to find right there on the Amazon. And, of course, I think Dr. Gina has it linked at her Twitter feed and a bunch of other places, so go and check that out.
2: Sure.
1: But, Gina, I want to talk to you about this idea because my opening monologue on the show today, we had a very tragic shooting in New York City yesterday. An immigrant who is a multiple-time criminal has raged all kinds of terror and horror on the city of New York in the time that he's been here. Would not go into custody, ended up getting shot. He was taken to the hospital. He was treated. He was in good enough shape that they were able to release him. And ICE is off sending him back to where he came from. And Mamdani and Hochul get on local and statewide TV today, and they demand that President Trump end ICE operations. They demand that this what they call terrorism stop. They demand all these things. And my observation is that there's a much bigger general principle at work here. People are disobeying law enforcement and end up in these situations because they don't obey the law. And one of the things that I learned when I was really little was that I'm supposed to obey God-placed authority over me. And even if the authority is wrong, there are recourses. What I've taught my children is if a police officer asks you questions, you cooperate, you have a good attitude about it, you say yes, sir, and thank you, sir, and everything else when you're being interacted with. And the reason why you do that is because if there is something that they do that is bothersome or in some way illegitimate or wrong, we have recourses to deal with that. But there is no recourse to come back from being shot over chaos and confusion. And what the mayor and what the governor are doing are sowing deeper seeds of confusion. And by saying the president's the problem, the law's the problem, the enforcement of the law is the problem, They're condemning an entire state, an entire city to, well, what do I do? When do I obey the law? When is the law something that I'm supposed to follow? And when is it something I'm not supposed to? Because the state and the city people say I don't have to follow it, but the president says I do. You see what I'm saying? And this gets down to the Ten Commandments, the simple idea that God-given authority is worth obeying. Your thoughts?
2: This is the Islamification of our country that is happening right now all over. If you want to see what New York is going to look like under this continued leadership, you don't have to go any further than Dearborn, Michigan, than Dearborn, Michigan. You know, my co-host, David Brody, spent the week there, a large part of the week there. And the pictures that he came away with, and when you really look at what they're doing now, not just living off of welfare in many cases, breeding lots and lots of children. But you look at these mosques and how they're demanding to come in everywhere, and then they'll have like 8 members to a mosque. Why is that? I mean, just think about that for a minute. What on its face, that's deceptive, right? Why would you build a whole mosque for 8 members? Just start asking yourself these questions. And when you look at how many mosques have been built in red states now, like Texas, like Florida, and other places, we better just wake up to what's happening, or we're all

0: in some of their neighborhoods. And I'm like, there's something deeply disturbing and afoot that is way, way off where it needs to be.
1: Yes.
0: And we're allowing them to get away with it. El Sayed was in a debate last night. He was asked directly, why can't you condemn the actions of 10/7 and 9/11? And instead of answering the question, he turns his back to the reporter and eventually walks away. This is like, if I can't answer it, I'm just not going to respond at all. And then at the end of the day, you know, they're going to say, well, the evil Mike Rogers, the evil Republicans, the evil all these other things. Well, did Mike Rogers participate in terror activities? Does he support people going and killing other people simply over the differences that they hold? I mean, this is where this has really gotten out of control. And that's why I'm saying to people, you are required to go vote. If you're someone who loves this country or wants a future for your children, this election really does matter.
1: Yeah, absolutely. And I think we have to bear in mind, if you haven't read the Quran, read it. And we have to bear in mind that there are laws in their religious texts that say they can lie to protect Islam, to protect Allah.
0: We've talked about the
1: I'm sure you have.
0: In detail.
1: Yes.
0: And it's a real thing.
1: Yeah.
0: People get mad that you bring it up.
1: It's a real thing. But try Googling it, because they'll say it's not there. It doesn't exist. That lying is an absolute sin in Islam. I mean, you really have to look at what's really happening with your eyes wide open, and don't let other people tell you what you're seeing. Because we are in a day and age where the lies are prolific. The propaganda campaigns are insane, and not just from one foreign country, from many foreign countries.
0: Yeah.
1: And it's high time to take a real look and a real listen and to be honest with ourselves and to have this public conversation, because it needs to happen before 2028 when we elect a president.
0: Well said. Dr. Gina, get her new book called The Ten Commandments by heart. You can't miss it. It's on
1: Amazon. $12.
0: Yeah,
1: it's only $12 on Amazon. Yeah, and it makes because we wanted to put the, and the proceeds go to our foundation, which helps families adopt children with special needs.
0: I would love to sell a lot of them
1: for Christmas.
0: Thank you, Kevin. We'll talk to you next week. Kevin McCullough coming right back.
2: Stick around for more of That Kevin. Next.
3: With SRN News, I'm Ken Lorman in Washington. Hurricane Isaias is starting to impact the Gulf Coast as the storm heads toward the region. Tropical storm conditions starting to be seen along the northern Gulf Coast, system packing winds of 120 miles an hour. A new name in the mix for the White House briefing room.
4: President Trump has tapped conservative commentator Katie Zachariah to become press secretary. Officials have not said whether she has taken the job. Zachariah had a short stint speaking for Homeland Security and now handles communications for Truth Social. The seat has sat empty since Caroline Leavitt stepped down in late August. Willie Nelson, Washington.
3: Federal immigration agents say they didn't know there was a child in the back of a car when they opened fire in a targeted operation in the Bronx. They're blaming the driver for having the child in the car and attacking agents. This is SRN News.
5: Tonight, expect partly cloudy skies with a low of 56. Tomorrow, anticipate sunshine filtering through high clouds with a high of 75. Tomorrow night, rain from tropical rainstorm Isaias will bring the potential for flooding on streets and poor drainage areas with a low of 59. I'm meteorologist Jason Katarina on AM 880 and 104.5 The Word, WRFD.
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1: Welcome back to Times Square. It's That Kevin Show, thatkevinshow.com for all things related. And I am very honored to have back at the microphone someone who was with us on the radio side just 2 weeks ago at the Scene Conference in Nashville. We didn't even know we were going to be having this conversation at the time. Like, honestly, neither one of us knew we were going to do it. But Todd Nettleton is the host of Voice of the Martyrs Radio, heard on lots of the same stations that you hear this show on, and want to just point out that Voice of the Martyrs is advocating for the welfare of Christians who are being persecuted all over the planet and in some pretty horrendous ways. But he has a special offer for you. He's written a book called When Faith is Forbidden, and I want to ask him a little bit about that and how you can get a copy of it for free. Todd, it's good to see you. Thanks for coming back.
2: Hey, you're very welcome.
1: I'm glad my introduction didn't spurn you for permanent.
2: didn't scare me off.
1: Good. That's good. We talked and had a very good conversation at Sing about the difficulty that the church faces in a lot of places around the globe just a couple of weeks ago. I'm guessing in the 2 weeks since you and I sat down, it hasn't gotten any better.
2: No, unfortunately, it doesn't seem to be getting better. And really, as Christians, that shouldn't surprise us. You know, Jesus promised persecution. He said, the world hates me. If you follow me, the world will hate you too. Not a good marketing slogan, but it is true. And we're seeing that around the world in more than 70 countries. Being persecuted is just a regular part of following Jesus Christ.
1: But it does happen to be also the case that in a lot of places where the persecution is the most robust, is also the place where the church is growing the most. Can you explain how that's happening?
2: I think ultimately that's the power of the Holy Spirit, but it is true. Where we see persecution, we see the church growing. And one of the ways that that happens, very frankly, is the response of Christians to persecution. When we follow the scriptural mandate to love our enemies, to pray for those who persecute us, that is an incredible witness of the truth of the gospel. When you are beating someone, and they are forgiving you and loving you, from a human perspective, that doesn't make sense. It really doesn't even compute. It only makes sense if the gospel is true, if Jesus is real. And so one of the ways the church is growing is because of the response of our brothers and sisters to the attacks, to the persecution that they face.
1: Well, and it's one of those things where nobody would believe it if you just said it on a normal, like I get email from cynics all the time who are like, I can't believe that you actually believe the things that you believe. But when you come into face-to-face contact with faith that is that stout, that is that sturdy, that is that inspiring for the human to withstand what they are going through. But there's also those that write, Todd, and say, but the church really isn't being persecuted. For people that have that kind of hard to convince mentality, what are some of the things that Christians are experiencing around the world right now as we speak?
2: You know, if I would hear someone say, you know, the church isn't really being persecuted, one of the first thoughts that comes to my mind is the faces of seven pastors in Eritrea, all of whom have been in prison more than 21 years, all of whom have been separated from their families. In fact, some of them have had their spouses die while they've been in prison the last 21 years. And so I think of Chinese pastors in prison. Right now, we know there are more than 200 Chinese church leaders who are imprisoned in China. I think of the church in Iran that is active and growing, but also facing intense persecution. So as someone who thinks that the church isn't really being persecuted, they are not paying attention.
1: Yeah. Well, you have written a book that details much of this called When Faith is Forbidden. And I want to give you a chance to tell us what it's about and kind of why you were called to write this book.
2: I appreciate the use of the word calling, because I think that really is what it is. For the last 28 years, I've worked at Voice of the Martyrs, and I've traveled around the world to meet face to face with Christians who have been persecuted. And I get the sort of holy privilege of sitting down with them and just asking them questions. Hey, you know, tell me about the prison. Tell me if you thought about denying your faith and going free. And inevitably, what would happen if I would come back from a trip and I would be in my Bible study group or in my Sunday school class, and I would share one of those stories, and somebody would say, man, I wish I could go on a trip with you. And so that's really why I wrote the book, is it's an invitation to you. Hey, come on a trip with me. I want you to come along. We're going to take 40 days. Every day, we're going to meet a persecuted Christian. We're going to hear their story. And I believe, and in fact, it's almost a guarantee, on day 41, your faith will look different, because there's no way you can hang out with these kind of people. You can hear their stories of boldness and faithfulness in spite of prison, in spite of having family members killed, in spite of being beaten. There's no way you can spend 40 days with those kind of followers of Jesus Christ and not want to follow him more boldly and more passionately in your own life.
1: I know that many of you that listen that are not followers of Jesus are unconvinced, but I just want to, I would even ask you, get a copy of Todd's book and see for yourself if there is not something inspiring about the fact that these people will cling to Christ when so many other things are dangled in front of them in terms of what you could call fairly temptation, even though it's just a relief from the persecution that they're being put up against. Anyway, Todd Nettleton doing a great job. VOM Radio is where you hear him, and you can hear more of those stories on stations that many of the same stations that take this broadcast also air Todd's show. And again, if you want the book, you got to go to vom.org/Kevin, vom.org/Kevin. And it's super simple. Right at the top of the page, there's a little form. Just put that in. Shouldn't take 30 seconds to fill it out. And then a copy of the book is on its way to you. Todd, keep fighting the good fight. Thank you for being with us.
2: You're welcome. Thanks for having me.
1: Kevin McCullough coming right back. It's That Kevin Show. Don't go away. Hi, Kevin McCullough. 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If you're a Christian, you know the story of the crucifixion, but have you ever really considered what Jesus physically endured? 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

0: from New York. That Kevin. Kevin McCullough.
1: All right, welcome back. Kevin McCullough, always glad to have you with us. It's That Kevin Show, thatkevinshow.com, for all things related. If you miss any of it, get the podcast. It's right there for free. We never put anything behind a paywall. Bethany Mandel joins us often on these Friday visits. And Bethany, I thought of you this week because unlike some people that, you know, 10-7 is just another day on their calendar in our country, I actually hold remembrance, a commemoration, not an anniversary, not a celebration, but I do an observance of October 7 because I feel like for especially my Jewish friends, it is every bit as potent as 9/11, but more so by multiple factors. And I see things like Mayor Mamdani demand, you know, in his first three sentences of his statement that, you know, it was, he says it's a terrible thing and then spends the rest of his 17 paragraphs, chiding the U.S. and Israel for what they've done in Gaza. No genocide in Gaza, by the way. We've reported those facts in the last couple of weeks. But this is something that is spreading like wildfire. Abdul Al-Sayed in the Michigan debate last night for Senate, couldn't even face a reporter who asked him just to answer a question. And Bethany, these candidates are asking for votes of Americans and American Jews in particular in just a few weeks. Your thoughts?
2: I mean, I think it's, you know, we just marked 25 years after 9/11, and this first October 7th with no hostages in captivity, I think felt different because it finally felt like it was in the rearview mirror. But what's really, I think, disturbing about this last month of both of those remembrances is that it's not just marked with sadness that this horrible loss of life happened and all of these things, but it's also we're seeing our fellow Americans marching through the streets saying, long live Hamas, long live Hezbollah. And it's this ideology that caused October 7th, and it also caused the deaths of, you know, 3,000 of our countrymen 25 years ago on September 11th. And we saw a lot of family members actually, you know, stand up and say in New York, we do not want Mayor Mamdani at the 25th memorial. And it's scary to think that in just 25 years in New York City, there is a mayor who so many family members are so deeply uncomfortable with because they see him as complicit, and that's being generous, in the ideology that killed their loved one on that September morning.
1: Not just on that morning, but the whole mentality of everything moving forward. Like the idea that somehow the response to these horrific attacks was in some way not justified. And mm-hmm. he gets to openly say things like use the word genocide when the Gaza Health Ministry numbers themselves indicate that aside from war-aged fighting young men, deaths in 2025 barely outpaced deaths in 2022. Yeah. And that's, you know, your cancers and heart attacks and natural causes and so forth. And then birth rates have been over 6,000 a month for more than the last year. So they're replacing, they had 24,000 total deaths in 2025 in all of the Gaza region, Bethany. And I'm saying, how did we get 24,000 deaths extrapolated into 200,000 deaths, which is, you know, the people just throw out numbers like it's just some sort of like mm-hmm. imaginary thing. There's no, but the Gaza Health Ministry, who I don't even know that their numbers are all that good.
2: No, it's Hamas. The Gaza Health Ministry is literally
1: they're
2: Hamas.
1: Saying it's at best 1/10 of what everybody else has been saying.
2: Yeah, no, I mean, if Israel's committing a genocide, they're doing it very poorly. And I'm disappointed, honestly, in their efforts. Obviously, they need to step it up. They are so bad at genocide that whenever they bomb building, they notify the inhabitants inside to clear out. One of the released hostages, Omer Shemtov, wrote a really captivating piece in the Wall Street Journal a couple weeks ago where he talked about the fact that he was being held captive, and his captors' mother got a call to leave the building because the IDF was about to bomb it. And he said, what a sick inversion this is, that my army is protecting his mother while he guards me
1: right.
2: in captivity. And that's the situation. And, you know, we have people in this country who just refuse to understand that there is evil in this world and that they are siding with the side of evil. And I don't know where we've gone wrong.
1: Bethany, we've also got a very broad cross sector of pop culture that are stupid individuals that mm-hmm. are literally lacking in any form of facts of what's happening. And yet they're just out there saying it over and over again. And another good example of that is this week where President Trump saying if Iran had a nuclear weapon, they would be able to take out San Diego or Los Angeles. But, you know, these gas prices, it's a small price to pay for them not to be able to do that. And somehow the deceptive edits, the releasing of, you know, strong opinion on Twitter has had half the country now believe that he actually invited Iran to bomb two of our cities. I mean, we're dealing with purposefully uninformed people that are mm-hmm. purposefully spreading stuff that is absolutely 180 degree opposite of truth.
2: Yeah. Yeah. And I don't know what you do with that. We live in a post-truth society, I guess. But it's become, you know, this hip thing. If you look at the polling numbers for everything from capitalism to Israel to, you know, America among young people, our numbers aren't great. We're not doing great. And I put a lot of that blame on the education system. But the radicals have taken over the school system, and it seems like we've just let them.
1: Well, it seems like the desire is to undermine everything that's known, postulate all kinds of things that are unknown, and then allow the kind of, you know, stand back and watch the whole thing burn down to the ground so that they can come in after and say, well, we've got the better way, the more informed way. I mean, that's exactly how Marx did it.
2: Yeah. Yeah. I'm not sure where to go from here, but I think, you know, as the administration and as people, you know, are looking at teachers' colleges and all of those things, we have to think about the fact that, you know, an entire generation is being taught by people who want them to hate America at the end
1: yeah.
2: of the day.
1: No, it's true. All right, Bethany, always appreciate it. Thank you for checking in with us.
2: Thank you so much, Kev.
1: You got it. Kevin McCullough coming right back. Don't go anywhere.
0: Stick around for more of That Kevin next.
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4: There are some things in life you get to decide. What you wear, what you eat, where you go on vacation. But you don't get to decide what is true. That's one of the great confusions of our time. Truth is discovered, not decided. It doesn't change to fit our preferences. A sailor doesn't vote on north. A compass doesn't ask which direction you prefer. North was there before you arrived, and it'll still be there when you're gone. The psalmist prayed, "Show me your ways, Lord. Teach me your paths. Guide me in your truth." Be a champion of truth. Stop asking, what do I want to be true? Start asking, what is true? What has God said? Just like north is north, truth is truth.
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6: Foundations of Freedom, a look at America's founding principles and the leaders who shaped our nation.
7: Ronald Reagan believed freedom was more than a political system or a set of laws. In 1988, he said, "Freedom describes the God-given condition of the human soul." For Reagan, liberty was not something government created. It was something government was called to respect and to protect. That idea sits at the heart of the American experiment. Our rights do not come from rulers, institutions, or political majorities. They belong to us by nature and by God. And when we understand freedom that way, our responsibility becomes clearer. Government may protect liberty. Laws may preserve it, but neither can give us what was never theirs to grant. Freedom begins with the recognition that human dignity and liberty come before government, not from it.
0: Serving it up with a no-drink minimum. It's that Kevin Show.
1: All right, final few minutes, and it's time to once again play a round of Kevin plays stuff from X, because this time I don't think I need to do much correction. I just want you to hear what the Senate candidate from the state of Texas, James Tallarico, in his own words, over the last course of the campaign has said, and turn this up and listen carefully, because he says a lot.
8: Something that you love that's not family or friends.
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14: Modern science obviously recognizes that there are many more than two biological sexes. In fact, there are six.
15: An unwillingness to identify or to acknowledge a child's gender identity. We consider that to the abusive child. To the child.
16: I always think of myself as a Christian who hates Christianity.
17: Yep. Bills like the one that would force every teacher in Texas to post the Ten Commandments in their classroom. In my view, it is a betrayal of Jesus of Nazareth.
18: God is not a Christian. God is non-binary.
19: God loves diversity.
20: You can't love God and abuse the immigrant.
21: Our southern border should be like our front porch. There should be a giant welcome mat out front. We can build a pathway to citizenship.
22: Prophetic voices like Jesus have helped me reckon with my own whiteness.
23: The link between climate change and white supremacy and capitalism, in the ways that all three of those oppressive systems work together, are we going to be able to begin the process of dismantling?
24: It is now existential that we try to reduce our meat consumption.
25: Too often in politics, I think we think that we have to follow voters.
26: All of my money comes from hardworking Texans.
27: If you are okay with getting taxed more, if you're okay with me limiting your influence in politics, you are welcome to join this movement that we are building.
1: All right. He said it all. The one that jumps out at me the most, I'm a Christian that hates Christianity. That's an interesting thought. The fact that he even knows the name of a drag queen, much less has a favorite one, is concerning. Maybe the most concerning is his confession that he loves trans children. What do you want to do with trans children, James? And every time he says, every time he invokes anything regarding scripture, he is 1000% wrong. If James Tallarico says it, you can almost take it to the bank, because I have yet to see a statement of his that is accurate. He said, God is not a Christian. Okay. God created everything. So technically I get your point, but God sent his son to die on the cross for our sins. So God's Christianity is not what's the issue. The perfect God, who could keep all of his laws and all of his commandments. And by the way, the giver of laws and commandments, and the author of the original 10 laws and commandments, he believes it would be an insult to Jesus of Nazareth to put the 10 commandments in a classroom. What is he talking about? Every young Jewish kid in Judaism has to memorize the entire Torah, not just the 10 commandments. Christians are informed by them. We based our entire legal system on them. Why would Jesus be offended, or why would it break his heart to have the Ten Commandments on the classroom wall? James Tallarico says he is a believer, says that he follows Jesus. He just doesn't follow the Jesus of the Bible, of history, or of what other Christians follow. He follows a made-up Jesus that lives in his own head and nowhere else. And any objective reading of Scripture, which is Jesus' most reliable revelation to us, would point to that fact. Friends, this election's huge. The stakes are huge. Texans, listen carefully. Your choice is huge. Kevin McCullough, we'll see you next time.
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0: Welcome to Grace Infusion. You're listening to the teaching ministry of Pastor Mike Nimmer. Pastor Mike is Pastor Emeritus at Northwest Chapel in Dublin, Ohio. Currently, he's studying through the book of James. Here's Pastor Mike with today's message.
1: See, faith is believing the impossible. And listen, we all struggle with faith. We have a swaying battle of faith when it comes to trusting God. We know in our heads God will do what he says he will do, but the reason why we struggle is because God doesn't always operate on our timetable. God doesn't always do what we want him to do when we want him to do it. And so we have that swaying battle of faith. One minute we trust God, the next minute we don't. In fact, James talked about that in chapter 1, that swaying battle of faith. The good news is even when I struggle in my faith and I doubt God, God many times still rescues. Why? Because he's building my faith. He's teaching me. But God wants me to trust him. A great passage is in Mark chapter 11. Jesus here is talking to disciples about faith. And here is what he says in verse 22. He said to them, "Have faith in God," Jesus answered. "Truly I tell you, if anyone says to this mountain, 'Go throw yourself into the sea,' and does not doubt in their heart, but believes that what they say will happen, it will be done for them." Now, Jesus applies this parable in verse 24, and he says this, "Therefore, I tell you, whatever you ask for in prayer, believe that you have received it, and it will be yours. And when you stand praying, if you hold anything against anyone, forgive them, so that your Father in heaven may forgive you your sins." Jesus here defines great faith. And what he says is, whatever you ask for in prayer, the Greek says, believe that you've already received it and it will be given to you. Now, this is not a carte blanche promise that whatever you ask for, you're going to get it. This is not a blank check. In fact, the prosperity teachers use this passage and they basically say, we name it and we claim it. We blab it and we grab it. Why? Because they believe if you speak words of faith, God will give you what you ask for. On the other hand, when you don't speak words of faith, you negate your faith and God will not answer your prayer. Now, there's a half-truth there because Jesus said, whatever you say, believe that you have received it. And too often in prayer, many of us will come to God in prayer and you know what we do? We contradict our faith by our words and our behavior. God, I'm asking you to do this. Oh, I don't know if the Lord's going to do that for me. I don't know. And we walk around with a negative attitude and we don't reaffirm our faith. Now, this doesn't mean if I say over and over, I'm healed, I'm healed, I'm healed, God is going to guarantee my physical healing. No. Because 1 John chapter 5 says that we only get for what we ask for if it's his will. So we must interpret scripture with scripture. But nevertheless, God calls us to have faith. And many of us struggle with that swaying battle of faith. And the reason why is because too often we focus in on our circumstances rather than God. Now, in Luke 17, the disciples said to Jesus, "Jesus, increase our faith." And so the question is, how can we grow in our faith? How can we increase our faith? Because listen, our faith is dynamic. It needs to be growing. Well, I think there are three things that you could do to increase your faith. Let me give them to you. Number one, you need to be in the Word of God. You need to be Word saturated. Romans 10:17 says, faith comes by hearing and hearing a message about Christ. When I'm in the Word, when I'm meditating on the Word, you know what it does? It bolsters my faith. Secondly, I need to focus on God, not my circumstances. That's the battle. Because too often we focus in on what we can see, what we can hear, what we can feel, our five senses. And listen, the Bible says in 2 Corinthians 5, verse 7, we walk by faith, not by sight. Too often we look at our circumstances. You know what that does? It causes our faith to have a nosedive. We got to keep our focus on God. That's why the Word is so important. That's why praise music is so important. When Peter got out of the boat and was able to walk on water, it was because he focused in on God. As soon as he took his eyes off Jesus, what happened? He looked at the water and he began to sink. And that's exactly what happens to us. And listen, our faith will be tested because there are times where God will not answer the way we want him to. And am I going to continue to trust God even though I can't see why I'm going through what I'm going through? That's the test of faith. And then finally, if you want to increase your faith, focus on what God has done for you in the past. When you recount God's blessings, when you recount God's answered prayers in the past, when you recount other answers to prayers and how God has delivered you in the past, you know what that does? It bolsters your faith in the present. God, you helped me then. I'm trusting you to help me now. When David fought Goliath, he said, Lord, you delivered me from the lion. You delivered me from the bear when I used the slingshot. Now you will deliver me from this oversized monkey. You see, David recounted what God did for him in the past. And so if you want to be a prayer-driven Christian, if you want to be effective, the Bible says that we are to pray with an attitude of faith. That is taking God at his word. That is great faith. And listen, the Bible says when we persevere in our faith and do not grow weary, we will, what? Receive a harvest in due season. So the question this morning for you is, how is your faith? Are you trusting God this morning? What is it you're trusting him for? When you doubt God, confess it to him. He's merciful. He's faithful. And in spite of our doubt, God is often gracious to us, but God wants us to trust him when we are seeking him in prayer. There's another way that you and I can be prayer-driven Christians whenever we seek the Lord in prayer, and that is this. We need to pray by confessing our sins to God. If we're going to be prayer-driven, we must confess our sins to God on a regular basis. Notice, if you will, verses 14 and 15. He says in James 5, is any among you sick? He should call for the elders of the church, and they should pray over him after anointing him with olive oil in the name of the Lord. The prayer of faith will save the sick person, and the Lord will restore him to health. And then notice what it says here. If he has committed sins, he will be forgiven. You say, Mike, confession's not even mentioned there. It's implied, even though it's not stated directly, because in order to be forgiven, you have to confess your sin. And so here's the picture. Here is a sick person. More than likely, it was Jewish people that were beat up because of what was going on in their life. And they were coming to the elders of the church. And the reason why they were sick was because of sin in their life. They were doubting God. They turned away from God. They weren't walking with God. And James implies here the reason that they were sick, either physically or emotionally, is because of sin in their life. And James says, if they confess their sin, that's implied, they will be forgiven. And so the implication here is this. If you want to be a prayer-driven Christian, you must be a person that regularly confesses your sin to God. What is confession? The Bible says homologeo in the Greek. It means to agree with God. Whenever you sin, you're agreeing with God that what you did was just wrong. You're in traffic and somebody cuts you off, or somebody's nasty with you, and inside a cuss word comes to your mind. You, Lord, I shouldn't have thought that, Lord, forgive me. You're at the gym and you see somebody and you lust after them. Lord, why did I think that thought? Forgive me, Lord. Or you're in an argument with your spouse and you say something very biting, very cutting, and it leads to an argument. You say, Lord, I shouldn't have said that. Forgive me for that. You're agreeing with God that what you said was wrong. That's what confession is. Now, it's different than repentance. Confession is agreeing with God. Repentance is turning away from it. And the Bible says we're to keep a short account of sins. When we blow it, we're to ask God to forgive us. Now, sometimes we get lazy and we don't do that. You say, well, Mike, what about sins that I forget to confess? We all sin and we forget. Well, you know, God had a ceremony in the Old Testament for those sins that were forgotten. It was Yom Kippur, the Day of Atonement, Leviticus 16. God would have them perform that ceremony once a year to collect all the sins of the nation that they forgot to ask for forgiveness for, and they would be forgiven. And so what I do typically, not to be legalistic, but last night I prayed with my wife. I said, Lord, forgive me and Laura of all the sins that we may have committed today that we're not aware of. You say, well, why does James say to confess sin? Why does he imply that? Well, it says you will be forgiven. Now, what does he mean by that? Well, when you confess your sins, you're forgiven. The Bible mentions two types of forgiveness, and you need to understand this, because if not, you'll get things theologically wrong. First of all, the Bible distinguishes between salvation forgiveness and family forgiveness. Salvation forgiveness happens at the moment of salvation. It is a one-time act where God declares you no longer guilty of sin. He forgives your sins, past, present, and future. It is a judicial decision. It is irrevocable. It is unchangeable. You are forgiven of all your sins. You cannot lose salvation forgiveness. But now that I'm in the family of God, I need what 1 John 1:9 calls family forgiveness. Family forgiveness is where I confess my sins in order to keep my intimacy with God. It's not that God hasn't forgiven me of salvation. I don't need to worry about losing my salvation. But if I don't deal with sin in my life and I don't confess it, what can happen is basically my intimacy with God ends up being hindered. It's basically keeping the pipes clean. As you know, I have 3 daughters and a wife, 4 females in the house. And when we were all living together, one of the problems that I dealt with was hair in the drain. And I remember many times the bathtub would start to fill up. And so I had to grab my snake and I had to sliver it down there and I would pull up all that gunk, which was really nasty. And then I would take the liquid Drano and I would pour it in there in order to clean the pipes. Did you know confession is liquid Drano? That's what confession does. It keeps the pipes clean, so my intimacy with God is there. So you want to keep a short account of sin. You want to confess your sin. Because listen, a Christian that's not interested in confessing their sin, they're not walking in the power of the Holy Spirit. Now, are you going to do it perfectly? No. But 1 John 1:9 says this, if we confess our sins, he's faithful and just to forgive us and to cleanse us from all unrighteousness. The Greek says he continually cleanses us from all unrighteousness. That's family forgiveness. Has nothing to do with salvation forgiveness, which, by the way, clears up what I just read in Mark 11. If you stand praying and you do not forgive someone who's hurt you, God will not forgive you. In what sense is God not going to forgive you? He's not threatening to withhold salvation forgiveness. He's threatening to withhold family forgiveness. Because if he threatens to withhold salvation forgiveness, then we could lose our salvation, but I believe the Bible doesn't teach that. So that's why we got to deal with things in our heart and deal with things in our life is through confessing our sins to God. So how about you? Are you dealing with sin in your life on a regular basis? If you want to be a prayer-driven Christian, confess your sin. Well, there's one final way this morning by which you and I can be prayer-driven Christians, and that is this. We must pray for one another. We must pray for one another. Notice, if you will, verse 16 of James 5. He says, therefore, confess your sins to one another. Here it is. And pray for one another so that you may be healed. One of the marks of a prayer-driven Christian is they not only pray for themselves, they not only pray for their children and their family, but they look outward and they're consistently praying for other people on a regular basis. This is one of the one another's of Scripture. There's a number of them. Pray for one another, encourage one another, rebuke one another, give to one another. The one another's of Scripture. We are to pray for one another. And I've learned that when requests come my way because of the advent of email and texting and everything else, there is so much information thrown at us, it can be overwhelming. I've learned to pray on the spot for somebody. So have you. Because if you don't pray for them right then and there, either quietly or verbally, you will forget to pray for them. We've all been there before where you said, hey man, I'll be praying for you. And then you run into that person and you realize you didn't pray for him. So in your head, you go, Lord, help Bob in Jesus' name, blah, blah, blah, blah. And then you say, amen. Hey, Bob, I've been praying for you, brother. How you doing? See, we got to pray for people on a regular basis. Jim Kelly, many of you heard about, he played for Miami and then he had an illustrious career at the Buffalo Bills, didn't win a Super Bowl. But Jim Kelly is a believer. He's been through a lot of suffering in his life, lost a child, and he went through several rounds of cancer. And it was throat, tongue cancer, a very difficult time. And one of the things in the article that I read that he requested and he cherished very much was the prayers of God's people. Because he realized that praying is what was going to cause him to be healed and to get through this. And God did heal him. And then the cancer came back and he went through another whole round of chemotherapy. And so we need to be requesting prayer for other people. Now, what are we to pray for when we lift others up? Because listen, praying for others, intercessory prayer is hard work. It takes intentionality. Because we can get caught up in our own needs and what's going on in our environment. We forget other people. Here are some categories of people that I pray for on a regular basis that I would encourage you to maybe develop in your own prayer time, because what it will do is it will help you to have a regimen. It will help you to have a system where you could pray on a regular basis for these things. And this list is not exhaustive, but notice you ought to be praying for your family, friends, the government in America. The Bible says in 1 Timothy 2, we're to pray for those in authority. Persecuted Christians, Hebrews 13 talks about that, in other nations. Then there's unbelievers. If you're reaching non-believers, are you praying for non-believers? Then there are church leaders, those in authority in the church. Then your enemies. And then, of course, ministries and missionaries. You say, Mike, I can't even think about those things. Well, listen, that's why I told you it's one of the marks of a maturing Christian. Show me a Christian that doesn't intercede for others. I'll show you a spiritual infant in Jesus Christ. It takes work. And listen, those verses up there, Colossians 1, Ephesians 1, they are model prayers that we can use, templates to pray for other people. There's a church in South Korea. South Korea is legal to be a Christian. North Korea is illegal. South Korea will tell you they're a Christianized nation. There's a church there called Yodo Full Gospel Church, South Korean church. It has 800,000 members. It has 100,000 cell groups, small groups that meet. They have 7 services every Sunday morning, translated into 8 languages. This church is known, Paul Youngi Cho is the pastor, he's now deceased. This church is known for its commitment to prayer and intercessory prayer. In fact, in 1973, they developed what is called a prayer mountain. You'll notice the picture up on the screen. And a lot of people go there not only to see it, but when they go there, they will find people praying. In fact, this church has prayer vigils all night, all the time, where they pray through the night. And it's no wonder they see answered prayers, they see healings, they see things happen, because they are devoted to prayer. People will get up at 5 a.m. to go to prayer.
2: Well, you know, Pastor, I can't come to prayer at 8:30. It's too hard. I'm just too tired. I got to sleep in, you know? I got so much stuff going on.
1: You want to know why the church in America is dead? It's because we're not praying. We make excuses. Listen to what this church is all about as far as the prayer mountain. One person said this, and I quote, "Prayer Mountain was established in 1973 and can accommodate up to 10,000 people. With free shuttle buses running daily from the church, the resort welcomes believers from all over the world. The bus trip takes 1 hour and buses leave from 7 a.m. to 7:30 p.m. Popular with older devotees, some people stay at the resort for a couple of days while others go for a day trip." You say, well, this is a vacation. No, people go there to stay. But notice what they do. Upon arrival, you can hear cries from people praying on top of the mountain, even on days of extreme cold. There are a range of different places to pray, in groups or in private, and 4 services are held at the main sanctuary throughout the day. This happens all the time. Intercessory prayer, they're praying for one another. Prayer is hard work. We got to set time aside to be alone with the Father. The Bible says, be still and know that I'm God. We've got to do that. And listen, I battle it too, because I'm so busy. But listen, I'm not too busy to pray. We got to make it a priority. So if you want to be a prayer-driven Christian, you got to intercede and pray for others. You say, well, Mike, how can I do that effectively? Well, James gives us one way. Notice what he says here. If we're going to pray effectively for one another, we must confess our sins to one another. Verse 16, therefore, confess your sins to one another and pray for one another so that you may be healed. Now, I want you to notice the shift here, because it goes from go to the elders and then pray for one another. Confess your sins to the elders, and then confess your sins to one another. See, what James is talking about here is body life. He's talking about the church. Church is not just an event Sunday morning at 9 or 11. I go to church, praise God, give my offerings, go home, and I'm not involved in the body of Christ. That is not biblical Christianity. That's why the Bible uses the human body as an analogy. We're one, but we're different. And listen, if we're going to pray for one another, one of the ways to do that effectively is to confess our sins to one another, which means this: I am sharing my struggles with others. Because listen, when I share my struggles with others, they're able to pray for me more effectively. That doesn't mean I air out my dirty laundry to everybody. You're not going to do that. But you ought to have a group of people you're accountable to that you can share your struggles with that will pray for you. And you know why we don't confess our sins to one another in the American church? The reason why is because we struggle with pride. We don't want to let people know that we're struggling. And listen, there are churches that create a culture of judgmentalism where we feel like we're going to be judged and we can't share our struggles. Now, this doesn't mean we're not accountable. It doesn't mean we don't hold people accountable. But we ought to confess our sins to one another because, listen, when you get your struggles out in the dark, you know what it does? It helps you get you victory. But we're too walled in the American church. We're too proud. We don't want to share that we struggle with certain things. And listen, we all have our struggles here. I'm not saying you have skeletons in your closet, but we all have our struggles and our bents and our temptations and things that we're working through. We're all broken to a certain degree. So we need to confess our sins to one another. Listen, this is preventative maintenance. It's not just going to the elders of the church and confessing your sins to them or asking them to pray. He says, no, this is for the larger body because it's preventative maintenance. In fact, if more Christians prayed for one another, confessed their sins to one another, there would be less going to the elders. Why? Preventative maintenance. Now listen, we're not to confess our sins to plants. You say, what are you talking about? I read a bizarre article a year and a half ago that blew my mind. There's a seminary in New York called Union Theological Seminary. And when I read the article, I thought, this is nuts. The students there actually had a ceremony where they were confessing their sins to the plants. It was a literal ceremony. Here is what the article said, and I quote, "Today in chapel, we confessed to plants. Together we held our grief, joy, regret, guilt, sorrow in prayer, offering them to the beings who sustain us, but whose gifts we too often fail to honor. What do you confess to plants in your life? The answer is nothing, because it's stupidity. The Bible says, confess your sins to one another, not to plants. We don't worship the creation, we worship the Creator. What kind of stuff is that? That's part of the world system. It's part of the world system. I read another one where there was a group of people that actually went out into the ocean and they had a marriage ceremony where these people married the ocean. They married the water. And when they went into the water, that was them consummating the marriage. I thought, we are a mindless society, are we not? This is where we've gotten. The Bible says, confess your sins to one another, and that will help us to effectively pray for one another. You say, Mike, I pray for others and I don't see answers to prayer. And sometimes that can be discouraging. And that's why we sometimes quit or we give up. We say, God, you're not hearing my prayer. And listen, we've all battled that before. But I can assure you, God hears your prayers. It's either yes, no, or wait. And so God wants us all here to be prayer-driven Christians. He wants Northwest Chapel to be a prayer-driven church. Listen, the fruit of this church, the power of this church, the needs of this church will be met only by prayer. That's why we are committed to prayer here. Sunday morning, 8:30. We do it once a month after the second service. We do it at 2:00 in the afternoon on Tuesday. And we're going to add more times. We're going to allow you to come up here and pray after the service. Not this service, but we're going to institute that. We're going to do prayer walks. We're going to be a praying church. Because I believe the effectiveness of a church is basically built on prayer. And listen, I need to challenge myself with that as well. And so what does James say if you and I want to be effective in our prayer life, if we want to be prayer-driven Christians? Number one, pray with an attitude of faith. Secondly, pray by confessing your sins to God. And thirdly, pray for one another. And the way to do that effectively is to confess your sins to one another.
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0: government created. It was something government was called to respect and to protect. That idea sits at the heart of the American experiment. Our rights do not come from rulers, institutions, or political majorities. They belong to us by nature and by God. And when we understand freedom that way, our responsibility becomes clearer. Government may protect liberty. Laws may preserve it, but neither can give us what was never theirs to grant. Freedom begins with the recognition that human dignity and liberty come before government, not from it.
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6: Sometimes, because we talk so much, rightly so, about the nature of unqualified grace that gets us into the kingdom of God, that we begin to think there's no expectations once we're in the kingdom of God. 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
7: 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Dr. Chappell investigates the miracle of Jesus healing the man at the pool. 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And while you're there, look for Pastor Brian's book, The Multi-Generational Church Crisis. This compelling book asks the question of the church, what could be accomplished in the name of Christ if we could better understand each other? Let's hear now from Dr. Brian Chappell as he shares the lesson, Leaping for Joy.
6: Do you want to be healed? Seems superfluous. I mean, who wouldn't want to be healed? It's not superfluous. If you have dealt with the complexities of the world and the real tragedies of life, it may be no incidental question at all. Do you want to get well? Some years ago in St. Louis, there was a firefighter terribly injured and burned in fighting a fire. He lay in the hospital with the prognosis of only a 10% chance of surviving. And despite that prognosis, and maybe because of it, he got a visit from Jack Buck, the legendary sportscaster. And Jack Buck asked him a question, according to those who were there at the time, critical question, simple. Do you want to get well? He was a firefighter, a professional. He knew what he was facing. After all, his face was disfigured, the skin melting off his limbs, lungs scorched, fingers charred stubs. If he survived at all, the therapies that would get him back to some semblance of normality would be excruciating. And for the rest of his life, he would cause gasps as he walked down the streets and people saw what had happened to him reflected in his current countenance.

0: Do you want to get well? There was a long pause into which Jack Buck inserted, "If you get well, I'll let you in the broadcaster's booth at a Cardinals baseball game." The fireman nodded, yes, he wanted to get well. But you must recognize that the question about whether or not you want to get well is not always easily answered. After all, if we are stuck in a marriage pattern, an addictive pattern, a sin pattern, where it is so much now part of our lives and existence that we cannot imagine the pain of change, we may very well wonder if someone were to ask us, do you really want to get better? Do you want a different path, or do you just want to settle in or even give up? Do you want to get well? And it may be no easy answer at all. Perhaps that is why in this particular passage, when the question comes in verse 6, do you want to be healed? I hope you recognize there is no direct answer ever given. Maybe that's the most important thing, as much as this sermon will unfold. Maybe that's the most important thing to note right here at the beginning. Jesus says, do you want to get healed? And there is no answer. And still, Jesus helps. That's a good beginning. After all, if we kind of begin to walk through the passage and say, what are we to recognize here? We are to recognize how long is the reach of Jesus to all kinds of people, including in this particular case, a man who's first totally incapable of reaching back. I mean, that's just, in first, a physical expression. You and I recognize verse 5. One man was there at the pool of Bethesda who had been an invalid for 38 years. In the ancient world, that is as long as many people live at all. Virtually his entire life and the lifespan of many, he's been an invalid. And he's there at the pool of Bethesda. We don't have to wonder, by the way, where that is. You can still visit it. You can go, it's right in the very center of Jerusalem, and some shallow pools with some steps leading down to it, obviously been rebuilt over the centuries, but it's still there. And to imagine, here is this man who's, we don't understand why, lame or invalid, but paralyzed in some way, not able to actually get to the pool where there are healing waters, and he's been there who knows how many years of the 38, and he can't get well. It's not just that he's incapable of reaching back to the hand that reaches to him. We also, as we read the account, recognize there's no one to help him reach out to the hand that reaches to him. After all, if you just kind of go into the account, you recognize he's not the only invalid by the pool. In verse 3, in this area called Bethesda lay a multitude of invalids, blind, lame, and paralyzed. You'd think, well, surely somebody would help him out of that multitude. But here's the problem. According to the myth of the time, the first one who got to the pool when it stirred was the one who would get magically, miraculously healed. Nobody wants to help someone else, not just because you're cruel, but because they're your competition. If you get them to the pool before you, they get the healing and you don't. But it's not just the invalids who are all around and not helping. We so readily skip by the first verse. After this time of Jesus dealing with the official's son, there was a feast of the Jews, and Jesus went up to Jerusalem. A feast day of the Jews. Tens, maybe hundreds of thousands crushed into Jerusalem. And you get some sense of the crowd by the fact that when the Jewish authorities later begin to ask the man who healed you and he can't answer, the reason he can't answer is because Jesus has melted into the crowd. It's so thick, there's so many people pressing in that even at this pool of Bethesda, which is kind of like right downtown central of Jerusalem, there are just so many people. But no one helping. He is clearly disabled and alone. That's his condition. More than that, he is a man who apparently does not have the understanding to reach up for what actually could help him. Now we have to deal with it. In many of your Bibles, there's a missing verse 4. Did you notice that? It goes 1, 2, 3, 5. Why is that? Well, the earliest manuscripts that we have of the Bible do not include verse 4. What in all likelihood happened is some later copyist copying manuscripts of the Bible wanted to explain why the pool was stirring and adopted the local myth. There was an angel that stirred the waters. Now, there's enough of geological study of this part of the world right now that we know that there were surges in the water because there's very porous rock formations around these pools. So if the rain has fallen recently and the water table picks up, you get surges of water that come into these pools. And the mythology that had developed was that there was an angel stirring the waters. And whether or not the other people believed it, we do know that this man believed it. After all, he's trusting the superstition to make him well. How many years has he been there? We don't know. But verse 7 clearly tells you what he was thinking. Verse 7, the man answers Jesus, "Do you want to be healed?" by saying to him, "Sir, I have no one to put me into the pool when the water is stirred, and while I'm going, another steps down before me." It's a myth, but he's following the superstition. That's his understanding of what will make him better. But the final thing that's so clear is that he does not have the faith that is necessary to heal him. Not just he doesn't have the understanding. Every case to this point, when somebody has come to Jesus, they have recognized him for his works, for his signs, some aspect, may not have full understanding. But they come to him seeking help. Yet when this man is asked later by the Jewish authorities, "Who healed you?" Do you remember verse 13? Now the man who had been healed did not know who it was. He has not said, "My Lord and my God, please help me." He's just an invalid by the pool, trusting in a superstition with no one to help him. And Jesus helps him. It's interesting how the help occurs. If you look at that verse 6 again, just the very end, Jesus asks him, "Do you want to be healed?" Instead of answering the question, the sick man said to him, "Sir, I have no one to put me into the pool when the water is stirred up, and while I'm going, another steps down before me." This is not an answer, it's a complaint. This is pouting. Now, if you can think of it this way, you're supposed to be doing something, you're trying to get better, and when somebody catches you not doing what you're supposed to be doing, you blame someone else. Now, that's a little more obvious in the way that Jesus addresses him. Again, verse 8. Jesus said to this man who had just said, "Other people won't help me." Jesus says, "Get up, take your bed, and walk." Now, forgive me, there's no expression of sympathy here. This is, "get up" is just one Greek word in the imperative, strongly stated, egere. Get up. It might be compared, just imagine, that you get caught by your dad coming home. You're supposed to be writing a book report, but when he gets there, you're on the sofa watching TV. What are you doing? "Well, my friends did not call me with the right page numbers for the chapter that we're supposed to read to do the book report." Your friends did not call you with the... Get up. It's kind of what Jesus is saying here. You're blaming other people. I'm just telling you, get up. Now, you must recognize there's no request for this. There is no recognition of the sovereign grace of God in Christ Jesus. None of that. Jesus just says to him, "Get up." And he gets up and walks. Two things that John is doing. First, he is telling us of the power of the word of Jesus. It's been expressed from the very beginning. Remember John 1:1. In the beginning was the word, and the word was with God, and the word was God. Here is the very creative power of the universe present in Jesus himself. And the evidence of it is This could be tested. This man has been an invalid for 38 years. And Jesus just says to him, get up. And he gets up. He speaks and it is so. It's the creative power of God on display in Jesus speaking to this man. But it's not raw power. It is raw power expressed in grace. Talk about not able to make any contribution to your own help and salvation. I mean, he does absolutely nothing here. He does not ask for help. He does not deserve help. He's not able to get help. And yet Jesus helps him. Why is that so important to us? Because so many people come thinking, God will accept me through Christ when I get my life straightened out. When I've set things right, when I've learned the customs, when I've learned all the things that I'm supposed to do, then I'll come and commit my life to Christ. And the Bible is simply saying that's not the right order. Here is somebody totally undeserving and incapable of the grace of God, and it reaches to him. Now, the fact that grace reaches to him does not mean there's no expected response. It is important, however, that you know grace comes first.
1: 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It may seem hard for younger Christians to believe, but people over 50 were raised during an era when 90% of Americans identified as Christian. These older believers were once part of a majority group that understood the mission of the church was to take control of our culture, to halt its evils. At the same time, Christians under 50 have lived their entire lives perceiving themselves as a minority that needs to make credible their faith to a secular, pluralistic culture. These distinct experiences and perceptions have a profound impact on the priorities different generations have for church ministry. It's no wonder that younger and older believers don't always see eye to eye. In his new book, The Multigenerational Church Crisis, Dr. Brian Chappell asks the question, what could be accomplished in the name of Christ if we could better understand each other? 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You can request your copy of The Multigenerational Church Crisis when you donate online at unlimitedgrace.com or by calling 844-41-GRACE. That's 844-414-7223. And now, more from Brian Chappell on today's Unlimited Grace.
0: What's the response that's being expected? You know, we almost have to say that we see what's expected by what's absent in this passage. And by that I say, you know and are expecting certain things to occur that don't in this passage. And it's your own heart that's leading you to say, what does God expect us to do in response to this grace that's so unconditional and unqualified? The first response that's expected to those who've been touched by the grace of God is growth. I mean, I suppose it's obvious, but just consider it for a moment. Verse 8, Jesus says to this man, get up, take your bed, and walk. Do you hear the little stages? First, just get up. Second, you pick up the bed that you've just been lying here on for so long, and now make some progress. You walk. But it's more than physical expression. Look at verse 14. Afterwards, Jesus found this man in the temple and said to him, see, you are well. Sin no more. Grace leads to godliness. There's been a progression. There is an expectation that this grace that has been so overwhelming, so unqualified, so unconditional, so strikes the heart of a man, that he will now grow not just in his physical walk, but in his spiritual walk with God. See that you sin no more. Why is that important for us? It's important for us because sometimes, because we talk so much, rightly so, about the nature of unqualified grace that gets us into the kingdom of God, that we begin to think there's no expectations once we're in the kingdom of God. And now what is being said clearly is, no, listen, having been so wonderfully saved, healed, redeemed, not by anything in you, but by the goodness that's in Christ Jesus, now that you have received that, live it. Respond to it. Sometimes we talk this way. You know, if we say, listen, grace is totally unqualified, I didn't do anything to get it, that what that means is I don't have to do anything now. Listen, there's a math of the mind that can abuse the gospel that way, that says, hey, if God doesn't love me because of what I do, then there's no obligation upon me. But listen, while there is a math of the mind that may abuse the grace of God that way, there is a chemistry of the heart that is far stronger. And the chemistry of the heart says, if he loves me so much, I want to walk with him. I want to honor him. I want my life to reflect more and more of my gratitude for what he has done. When Jack Buck was dealing with that firefighter and he got past the absolute critical time of his life and death situation, there was still lots of growth that had to occur. And so Jack Buck returned in later days to the firefighter and brought with him a signed baseball, signed, autographed by Stan Musial. Here's more grace. Here's a baseball, said Jack Buck to the firefighter. Now I expect you to write a letter of thank you. I want you to think of the firefighter. What are his hands like? Charred stubs. Any change of that condition is going to be excruciating. The therapy is required. But it now becomes gratitude that drives him, as he, in thankfulness for the baseball, wants to write a letter. And you know how Jack Buck kept the growth occurring? After the letter was written to Stan Musial, he brought him another baseball signed by Ozzie Smith. And then another baseball, and another baseball. And it became the therapy of writing the thank you letters, as gratitude became the driving force of a new life of new health. Listen, grace gets us into the kingdom. It's gratitude that keeps us moving forward, as we know we're not earning anything, but our hearts are resonating with the goodness of God. What should we be grateful for? The order of mercy first. I hope you recognize, just as you look at the count kind of in backup view, that grace comes before growth. Jesus is not waiting for this young man to get everything straightened out first. In fact, it seems that there is still much that's a mess. Growth will come later, if it comes at all, but grace comes first. That's different than what people would expect in that day and age. I hope you recognize that what's happening here is we basically have two religious systems on view. One religious system is that which Christ is expressing, which says that a relationship with God is a gift. It's not something you earn. It's not something you deserve. It's not something you qualify for. Here is God simply extending you life that he would give out of his own heart. There's another system on display. Do you recognize what it is? It's represented by the Jews' pattern of the Sabbath. Here is a man who has been wonderfully healed. 38 years invalid. Now he gets up. It's a miracle. What are you doing carrying that bed? I mean, they're saying this isn't right. It's a Sabbath. You're not supposed to be bearing anything on the Sabbath day. Now, we don't perceive why this was such a deal. But recognize there are Jewish people everywhere. And they know, according to Jewish law, you're not supposed to be carrying burdens on the Sabbath. The fact that this man is carrying his little pallet, whatever it was, is as obvious as a kid going down the hallway in school with water balloons under his arm. I mean, you know something not good's about to happen. And the Jews, seeing this man carrying his pallet when nobody else is carrying a burden, say, it doesn't matter. We would rather you follow our customs than have compassion. Religion can just be a burden, you know. It really can. If it's not understanding the life of freedom and goodness that God intends by his grace. So much of it's just being expressed in what we know about Jewish customs at the time. It's right, you know, that you could not carry a burden. Someone else could carry it for you, though. You could gain by their loss. You could borrow money on the Sabbath, but you could not ask for it. That was a work. You could not put vinegar on your teeth if they were hurting. But you could eat food with vinegar in it. Rule upon rule upon rule, just ritual and custom that supposedly was qualifying for the goodness of God. And here is Jesus operating with a totally different system, saying, it's not you qualifying for me that makes you right with God. You're not made right by the rules. You're made right by relationship with me.
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10: This is Albert Moeller for townhall.com. There are certain things we just take for granted, at least those of us of a certain age take for granted. Among those is the fact that when you get into a car, there's a radio with the AM band. In the United States, that's not an accident. It is at least partly because of federal mandates going back to the early age of radio and automobiles. There are some very important national security issues at stake here. I grew up in Florida. Look no further than the Cuban Missile Crisis for a reminder of how important communication can be. I recognize that AM radio is no longer as popular as it once was, but AM radio remains important. Our digital transmissions are, technologically speaking, fragile. The House of Representatives recently passed legislation requiring car makers to put AM radio in vehicles. The United States Senate should take it up next, and I hope they do. The Senate should pass it, and President Trump ought to sign the AM Radio for Every Vehicle Act. It turns out that's important. I'm Albert Moeller.
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19: Welcome to Meeting with God. 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And today we're going to listen to a message called Led by the Holy Spirit. Maybe the ministry of the Holy Spirit is confusing to you. 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
20: We're in a series, extended series, called My Church Filled with God's Power. That's interesting that when Jesus, when he was preparing to leave, to go into heaven, he told the disciples, wait, don't just go out and tell people about me yet. He said, wait. Until you have received the Holy Spirit, until the Holy Spirit comes down, and you'll be able to minister in power. Power seems to be sort of important. Now, we can make too much of power, but I don't think that's the case in the church in America today. I think we're way, way short on power. We've talked about the power of the cross, the power of purity, power of worship. And now we're going to be going into a new series in 1 Corinthians 12, 13, and 14. Let's begin reading chapter 12 and verse 1. Paul says this to the Corinthians. Now concerning the spiritual gifts, brothers, I do not want you to be uninformed. And actually in the original text there, it doesn't actually say gifts. It just says concerning the spiritual fill in the blank. It'd be kind of like if I said to you, O-H... See, some of you, you're so programmed for it. You just do it. Even in church, you do it. Okay? You know how to fill in the blank. Well, the question for the Corinthians is, what is he going to say? What is he, the spiritual what? And some of the Corinthians, who we've read the chapters before this, they were pretty filled with themselves. They were pretty, it's all about me. It was Corinth, as we've talked about. I'll share more about that to kind of review over the next couple of weeks. But Corinth was a lot like the United States. Unlike some of the previous or other churches, it was an area where there was great wealth. It was a Roman colony in the middle of Greece. It was a highly commercialized area. They were moving things. There was money to be made. Status could be made. It was a status-driven environment. Certainly the Corinthians, even after coming to Christ, brought some of that baggage to the church. And so some of them, not knowing what was coming next, as they were hearing this for the first time, might have said, the spiritual, oh, you mean the spiritual persons like me, right? Oh, yeah, he's talking about us. He's about ready to tell us, kudos to you. That's not what Paul was going to say. And as you look later here in verse 4, he would define exactly what he was talking about. It was the charismata in the Greek, or the gifts of the Spirit, the grace gifts of the Spirit. So he says, now concerning the spiritual gifts, brothers, or a sister is really the church, is who he's referring to. He says, I do not want you to be uninformed. Uninformed. Now, how many of us would agree that it's a bad idea to be uninformed about the spiritual gifts? We all agree? How many of you, if I asked you to, could tell me a story about the uninformed or abusive use of the gifts of the Spirit? How many of you could do that? Most of you have heard stories or seen crazy things or watched crazy things on television. You could tell me all about, I could tell you stories. I'm going to tell you something. We don't really have to hear your stories. There's stories right in God's Word that emphasize why it is so important for us to know what God's Word has to say about the spiritual gifts, and more importantly, about the Holy Spirit himself. Why don't you turn to Acts chapter 19. Sadly, the church, and by that I mean the church in Corinth and the church today, has a lot of confusion, and, well, you can just see it here. You're going to see a couple things. Note this. Acts chapter 19, verse 1, talking about Paul. He actually just left Corinth here. It says, it happened that while Apollos was at Corinth, Paul passed through the inland country and came to Ephesus. And there he found some disciples, and he said to them, did you receive the Holy Spirit when you believed? And they said, no, we have not even heard that there is a Holy Spirit. Problem. And he said, into what were then were you baptized? And they said, into John's baptism. And Paul said, John baptized with the baptism of repentance, telling the people to believe in the one who was to come after him, that is Jesus. And on hearing this, they were baptized in the name of Jesus. That means they accepted Christ and were baptized. And when Paul had laid his hands on them, the Holy Spirit came on them, and they began to speak in tongues and prophesy. And there were about 12 men in all. Then he, Paul, entered the synagogue, and for 3 months spoke boldly, reasoning and persuading them about the kingdom of God. And when some became stubborn and continued in unbelief, speaking evil of the way before the congregation, he withdrew from them and took the disciples with him, reasoning daily in the hall of Tyrannus. This continued for 2 years, so that all the residents of Asia heard the word of the Lord, both Jews and Greeks. And God was doing extraordinary miracles by the hands of Paul, so that even handkerchiefs or aprons that had touched his skin were carried away to the sick, and their diseases left them, and the evil spirits came out of them. Then some of the itinerant Jewish exorcists undertook to invoke the name of the Lord Jesus over those who had evil spirits, saying, I adjure you by Jesus, whom Paul proclaims. And 7 sons of the Jewish high priest named Sceva were doing this. But the evil spirit answered them through a person he was demonizing. Jesus I know, and Paul I recognize, but who are you? And the man in whom was the evil spirit leapt on them and mastered all of them and overpowered them, so that they fled out of the house naked and wounded. And this became known to all the residents of Ephesus, both Jews and Greeks, and fear fell upon them all, and the name of the Lord Jesus was extolled. Also many of those who were now believers came, confessing and divulging their practices, and a number of those who had practiced magic arts brought their books together and burned them in the sight of all. And they counted the value of them and found it came to 50,000 pieces of silver. So the word of the Lord continued to increase and prevail mightily. Wow. Imagine that on the front page of the Columbus Dispatch. Church is a little interesting over there in Upper Arlington. 7 guys ran out naked out of church today. Oh, did I forget the part about the handkerchiefs? Okay, let me just say something about the handkerchiefs to make some real clarity, okay? If notice that Paul was not asking for a gift of $45 for the purchase of a handkerchief. Second of all, if anyone ever comes to you with it and says, you know, if you just give a gift, we'll give you this handkerchief and God's anointing, I just tell them, you know what, it's cheaper to buy handkerchiefs at Walmart. And move on. Clearly that's been taken advantage of and twisted. I will leave that alone. But here's what I want you to see. I want you to see four things that happen in this text that really should speak to us as we're preparing to learn in 1 Corinthians. Notice first that some of the people were completely ignorant of the Holy Spirit. They weren't even believers. The Holy Spirit was not in them yet. Okay, they had heard the baptism of John. Their hearts were ripe for the gospel. They had responded to the message that they had heard from John the Baptist, but they were not believers. They were ignorant of the Holy Spirit. But then second, notice, after God began to work, there was confusion about what was going on. These sons of Sceva were like, oh, cool, so we can do this. We sort of get what Paul's doing. We could try that. Which then led to the third thing, which is craziness. They tried doing it in their own power. They're not believers. They're these Jewish exorcists that would go out and try to have these sayings that would pull demons out of, like, creepy. And then finally, notice that God began to work. And God did extraordinary things. Look at verse 6. It says, when Paul had laid his hands on them, the Holy Spirit came on them, and they began to speak in tongues and prophesying. Then notice in verse 18 and to 20, and also many of those who were now believers came confessing and divulging their practice. Like, believers were like, wow, God is for real. I have all this sin in my life. They opened up the closets and brought it all out and burned it. Like, how cool would that have happened? I mean, that's revival in the church right there. I mean, I don't know what's in all of your closets. I'm not coming to look, but the Holy Spirit knows. What if God's Spirit began to work and to rush on our church mightily such that those even things we've forgotten about in our closets were to be brought out and to be burned, whatever they are? Four things there we need to see, and four things I want to address here in Corinthians as we begin to study the Holy Spirit. But before I do that, I want you to see something. The reason I went to Acts 19 is I want you to see this. Being misinformed about the spiritual gifts usually results from being misinformed about the Holy Spirit. Okay? Some people want to rush to 1 Corinthians like, oh, we're going to talk about the gifts. This is going to be great. I'm going to watch the pastor sweat as he goes through some of the most difficult passages in Scripture. This is going to be awesome. I should bring my friends. Well, do bring your friends, but not for the purpose of watching me sweat. Okay? I might need to borrow somebody's handkerchief. Never mind. In all seriousness, sadly, so many people in the church have been hurt, abused, confused, fearful. I was thinking about this the other day. In practical terms, if the church were honest today, we treat the Holy Spirit like he ascended into heaven too. Not active in our lives as it should be. Now, I'm not saying that all of us are. Some of you are probably understand a great deal, but I think we could all learn. And it's as we understand more about the Spirit that then what comes out in the working, the grace gifts of the Holy Spirit will look like it's the fingerprint of God, not the fingerprint of craziness. That's right. So much so is there confusion. I grew up in a charismatic church. I would say a relatively biblical charismatic church. It wasn't crazy. They weren't selling handkerchiefs. We weren't doing none of that. Far from that. But you know, some people, I think even in the church I grew up in, came away a little confused about the Holy Spirit and there's so much focus on the gifts. We need a fully developed understanding and appreciation of the Holy Spirit so that he can work in and through us in power.
1: This is Pastor Luke Aarons from Vertical Church in Columbus. You know, I pray that as you listen to Meeting with God daily, you are growing in your passion to follow Jesus Christ. But you know, following Jesus is more than just listening to sermons. It's about serving him with our gifts and abilities. Hey, can I encourage you to think about what would be the next step of faith in serving Christ in your church or your community? And you know, if you don't have a church, let me invite you to visit our church family at 1290 Old Henderson Road in Columbus.
20: I want to give you four things that God does not want as we go into this study. I want you to think about this, maybe leave these notes out so that you can kind of review them occasionally as we work our way through 1 Corinthians 12, 13, and 14. Here's the first thing God does not want. God does not want you ignorant. He does not want you like these people here in Ephesus who had, like, what, the Holy Spirit? We've never even heard of the Holy Spirit, or we practically have never heard of the Holy Spirit. We don't know much about the Holy Spirit. I've read it, I've heard his name when the people are baptized, Father, Son, and Holy Spirit, whoever that is. You're missing out. If you don't know who the Holy Spirit is, if you don't understand his ministry, you are missing out. Here's the second thing. God does not want you confused about the gifts or about the Holy Spirit, more importantly. I'm going to tell you, limited knowledge leads to frustration. And when people are confused, one of two things typically happens. This is 3 and 4, okay? So the first thing is God does not want you ignorant. He doesn't want you just like, I have no idea. And then God does not want you confused, because when people are confused, one of two things happen. The first thing that typically happens is craziness, okay? When people take a limited understanding, they're confused, their minds are not aligned with the truth of God's word, they get confused and they do crazy things, or even worse, they begin to finagle scripture to do things for selfish reasons, i.e. for money or for fame. Or people observe this confusion, they're like, I'm kind of confused, but I'm seeing that, and that is definitely not God. So they begin to sink over into the fourth category, which is fear. Like, that's crazy. So let's just package up the Holy Spirit. We're just not going to touch that thing. It's crazy. People abuse it. Let's just not talk about that. Those who are in fear of craziness or controversy, that's the other thing. The misunderstanding of the gifts cause all kinds of controversy in the church, has and has for a long time. I would say the gifts are to ministry what Medicare is to politics. It causes all kinds of controversy and explosive discussion and misinformation all over the place. A lot of people just resort to, you know what? A lot of churches just resort to, you know, it's just safer to avoid the topic and let's just get along. You think that's what we're going to do? Should I just, like, this 12, 13, 14 thing's a little much. Maybe we'll hit a couple, like, nice safe passages on 13, on love. We'll just hit a couple of those nice passages. And then we're just going to skip right to 15 and talk about the resurrection of Christ. Do you think we should do that?
0: No.
20: Is that what biblical churches do?
0: No.
20: No. Because sadly, when people do that, what it means is resorting to a limited experience of God's power in this lifetime. That's not what God wants. God does not want you ignorant. God does not want you confused. God for sure doesn't want you being crazy. And God does not want you in fear. God has good things. The term charismatic, it's grace gifts. God's like holding grace over you. And people are like, no, scoot over. I don't want to get hit by it. Really? The God of the universe, you don't trust him enough that he could do good things? It's when we abuse them and misuse them, that is when all kinds of pain. We're not going there. We're going for much better. None of these are a reason for us to bottle up the Holy Spirit and kind of ship him back up to heaven, stamped, you know, return to sender. God wants us to have a complete, comprehensive understanding of the Spirit first, and the gifts of the Spirit. Think about it right now. The Holy Spirit is here. And I can just, like, if I could hear the Holy Spirit speaking to us, to be like, yeah, I'm in here. I've been waiting for you guys to figure out I'm here, and I want to work through you, and I want to bless you, I want to comfort you, and yet I'm bottled up. I don't think that's what God wants. Away with being misinformed. That's what Paul's talking about here in the text. He says, I do not want you to be uninformed. Really, it means to be without knowledge. Gnosis, that's the word, the Greek word. It's without knowledge. I don't want you to be without knowledge, uninformed, confused. Here's what God wants. God wants Christ exalted. God wants the Spirit poured out, not grieved or quenched. God wants the church built up. And that's why we're going to be going verse by verse through 1 Corinthians in this series. We're going to call it the power of mutual ministry. Okay, so many people want to have this study. So many Christians would come to this study and say, oh, what does that mean? I want to wait to see what that means. And let's have this like intellectual discussion about, listen, the whole purpose of these verses was that Paul was saying, listen, you guys aren't caring for each other the way you should be. God's Spirit is looking for you to empower you to minister to one another and bless one another. And instead what you're doing this is you're turning this into like American Idol, Holy Spirit version. Look at me. Look what I'm doing. Oh, wait. Now, oh, he's a little better. Well, if I could just ramp it up a little bit more, then I could be back on the stage. That's not what God wants. God wants us to say, I love you. I love you. God's given me a grace gift. Let me bless you. Oh, you have one too. Why don't you bless me? Let's care for one another. That's what God wants. Think about this. The beginning of 12, the chapter 12, is about how the spiritual gifts are to be used. Gifts, blessing. Second of all, the second half of chapter 12 is about how Christians are the body of Christ, how we belong to one another, we love one another. Then Paul makes it so clear, he says, the gifts without love are worthless. Love is the point. Love is the reason that I want to know how to minister to you. That's why I want to know about the gifts of the Spirit, not to pump me up, but so that I can bless you and care for you and love you. Then 14 discusses when God wants to say something to the church, how's that supposed to work? How's that supposed to work? Now, some of you are like, oh, yeah, Pastor, when we get to 14, that's where we're really going to have a problem. But, you know, so many times people have come to me and said, you know what? God just put something on my heart just to pray for you. And this verse came to mind. Like, God wants to speak. It's not creepy where people get up and say, thus says, like, the Bible's written. Okay, can we agree on that? The Bible's written. We're done with that, okay? But when God wants to encourage people, he's been doing that since the beginning of God's word, using people that he presses something on and they speak it to other people. That's part of ministering to one another. Out with the crazy versions of that, in with, look, God has so much to do. We'll go verse by verse. We're going to study that and have God's mind on that.
0: That's right.
20: Is that what we're going for, God's mind?
0: Right.
20: Amen. God is calling us to a new level of mutual ministry. That's what God's calling us to. A new level of mutual ministry. Here's the question. Are you ready? Are you excited?
21: Yes.
20: I'm excited. Okay, I've been waiting for a long time. I'm very excited about this. What if in the next year, the mutual ministry in our church became much more clearly, what 1 Corinthians 2:4 says, a demonstration of the Spirit and power? What if people came into this room and before they left were on their knees repenting? What if people came in here whose lives are broken and shattered? Some of you are in this room, I know, are shattered, and left with an overwhelming sense of the comfort of the Holy Spirit because someone reached out and gave you a hug and said, you know, I got a verse I want to share with you. What if our church became the demonstration of the Spirit and power, which is what Paul talked about? Not crazy, but watching the Spirit of comfort, the Spirit who is our helper, the Spirit who is the bringer of peace and joy, the Spirit of all truth. What if he empowered our love for one another? That's Christ exalting mutual ministry. Let's move ahead. Verse 2. Let's look at verse 2. Paul does not want them uninformed. Let's go to verse 2, which says, you know that when you were pagans, you were, circle that word there, led astray to mute idols. However, you were, what's the word? Led. You ever heard somebody say, when I was a non-believer, I was so lost. You ever heard somebody say that? You ever said that? Okay. Well, I just want to tell you that's not accurate. It's not accurate. I have good news and bad news for you. When you were a non-believer, the good news is you were being led. The bad news is you were being led by demonic forces, by the world, by your own flesh. You were going somewhere, but you were going to the wrong people and going with the wrong people. Yikes. 1 Corinthians, if you scoot over one page to the left, 1 Corinthians 10, 19 and 20, he's talking about idolatry and why it's so important to remove that. Verse 19, Paul says, what do I imply then? That food offered to idols is anything? Or that an idol is anything? No, it's dumb idols. They don't do anything. They don't speak. They're dumb. I imply that the pagans sacrifice, they offer to demons and not to God. They're not offering it to a piece of wood. They're really demons behind that. They offer to demons and not to God, and I do not want you to be participants with demons. And everybody said amen.
0: Amen.
20: All right. Why don't you jot this down, second of all. I have always been spiritually led. The Greek here, ago, means led. It's in the passive sense, so it says literally you were led or you were compelled. You were led or compelled. When you were a non-believer, believe me, you weren't just going around. Some people are like, I don't want to become a Christian because then I'm gonna be like in bondage to religion. Like, I want to be free. Yeah, while the chains are choking you around the neck, you're being led. You are being led. And if you're here today and you're like, I don't want none of that Jesus religion stuff. My spouse dragged me here. I don't want none of that stuff. I want to be free. Well, just know, you're so much in bondage, you don't even know how much bondage you're in. Okay? The question is, you really have one question you need to answer in life. Who will I be led by? Will I be led by the devil and by my flesh? Or will I be led by Jesus Christ and by the Holy Spirit? That's your question. You get to answer it. Going to the word compelled. I always kind of find it interesting what people get compelled by. This past Friday, 2 days ago, I took my day off on Friday this week instead of Wednesday. And Jensine wanted to go to this, you ever heard of the Country Living Fair? Apparently not. I hadn't either. Yeah, when we got there, we found out it was $16 a person, which was like out. So there was like the history museums like right there. So we went in there and we had a good time. Well, on the way out, we were, this parking lot was full of, I mean, just full on Friday morning. And we're going out and I was just, I'm watching people carrying these old windows. And like, I remember watching these two gals, they're like carrying this like pole that had black paint that's peeling off it. And I turned to Jen and said, I mean, there's like gals in their 30s and 40s and 50s and a couple guys in the same range, just all sophisticated people. But I just remember I was driving out of there waiting in line to get out. And I was just like, this is so not my group. And Jensine laughed at me. You know, and it dawned on me, it's nothing quite like watching a bunch of sophisticated people that look like they're robbing a dump. After they've been charged $16 a person and they had to pay for the junk. So I just like, you know, if people are so desperate for junk, I was just thinking, goodness, I could open up my garage. I could charge $10 a person and then charge them exorbitant amounts as they're taking the bikes and whatever garbage is in my garage. Wow. God bless you who go to those events. You're very sophisticated in your own way. You know, the reality is, before Christ, we were all compelled by things far worse than old trashy windows. We were compelled by our flesh, by sin, by evil itself. Though what looked so shiny and great to us, what drew our attention was really the devil, the world, our own flesh just playing with us. Here's the question you need to ask. Who's leading you? Jot this down. Do I know who's leading me now? You might be here today and you're like, you know what? And the reality is, I don't know if the Holy Spirit's leading me. And if you're here today and you're like, I need to know Jesus Christ, I want the Holy Spirit to be in my life, then I would tell you, please come up here after the service. I'd love to quietly pray for you and encourage you.
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0: You know, it's quite a thought to get on a ship and go anywhere, but to sail the Mediterranean is an immense opportunity. 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We'll be in places like Ephesus, where when you stand there in that vast amphitheater, you realize how much history is actually beneath your feet. The waters of the Mediterranean are beautiful to sail and lovely to see. And that's to say nothing of the people that we'll meet, friends along the way that we've seen before, and new acquaintances that will enrich our enjoyment of the week and create possibilities for the future. So I hope you will consider coming. All the information you require, you can find at deeperfaithcruise.com, and I hope to see you there.
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2: With the rising intensity of spiritual warfare, is it any wonder that temptation seems to be lurking around every corner? 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
3: And friends, we are talking about spiritual warfare as we deal with this brand new book called The Battle for Your Soul. I must confess that many times when I hear spiritual warfare, there's kind of like a superstition that goes with it, like there's a demon behind everything that happens. The Bible doesn't present it that way. The Bible is very clear about what we do when tempted, what we do when we're under depression, how we deal with life according to God's Word. And we're trying to stay focused on that and not get off on any rabbit trails along the way, but just keep our mind straight. This is what God says. This is what this means, and this is what it means to you. We'll get to our lesson in just a moment, but first, let me tell you that we are featuring during this month as our special gift a copy of the book, The Battle for Your Soul, 240 pages, helping you to learn how to stand strong in temptation. 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I promise you it will help you. And if you will get a copy of it today, you can begin studying it immediately. 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And also available in all the major bookstores where you can go and purchase your copy. Let's get started now with temptation. This is the one thing that is true for everyone, because the Bible says that temptation is a subject for every man. That includes you and me. This is pertinent to all of us. Let's study it together. As John Perley Huffman backed his 2006 Toyota Tundra out of a parking space at the Amtrak station in Santa Barbara, he accidentally hit a white 2010 Honda Civic. He said, "I couldn't have been going more than a single mile per hour. I hit the Honda near the leading edge of the right door and maybe a bit into the fender. It left more than a scuff, but slightly. So I faced a dilemma. Should I leave a note for the Honda's owner confessing the accident, giving my name and phone number, or should I just drive away? The temptation to skedaddle was overwhelming. My insurance was already expensive, and besides, probably the owner wouldn't even notice the new dent in his car. In the battle for our souls, these are the kinds of temptations that come to us suddenly without warning. And in this case, I need to tell you that John yielded to his conscience and wrote a note. Later, the Honda's owner called him and they had a civil chat, and the person never filed an insurance claim, so John was true to his conscience, but he never took a hit to his insurance policy. He wrote about this in a book that he wrote called Road and Track, and he called the article, "Tempted by Evil, One Stupid Accident."

0: and moral disengagement. And I thought we live in a time of moral disengagement. And that's a sinister battlefield for your soul and for mine. At its core, the war we face concerns our desires, our decisions, and our direction. It's a matter of what we love, what we choose, and what we are becoming. Unfortunately, as someone has said, most people want to be delivered from temptation, but they would also like to keep it in touch. A Christian has the world, the flesh, and the devil that we have to deal with every day, but it's the devil who tempts us. And I want to talk to you today about temptation. And before I go any further, let me say that temptation is not a sin. The Lord Jesus was tempted intensely in the wilderness. Temptation is not a sin. Yielding to temptation is a sin. But temptation itself does not qualify for sin. The devil is actually called the tempter in two different places in the Bible. And as he roars about like a lion seeking to devour us, I'm sure he's passed your way more than once as he has mine. And probably not so long ago, perhaps even this very day. Satan has brainwashed large segments of people to live however they like without shame or guilt. For them, wrong is right, right is wrong. And as Christians, that can never be true for us because our goal is to please God. Temptation is Satan's magnet pulling us off course. It's not anything new. The battle of temptation goes all the way back to the Garden of Eden, where Satan tempted Eve, and continues when David numbers his people because Satan tempted him to do it. Ananias sinned because Satan filled his heart. Paul was afraid the devil would tempt some in the city of Corinth because of their lack of self-control. And Satan even sought to tempt the Lord Jesus, I mentioned already, without any success in doing so. So from Eden to Corinth to our own neighborhoods and our own time, Satan's strategies really haven't changed much. Someone said Satan has not had a new idea since the Garden of Eden. He continues to tempt in the very same way. In New Testament days, the city of Corinth was one of the most decadent spots in the Roman Empire. When the Apostle Paul preached the gospel there, many people trusted Christ as their Savior, and some were saved out of very deep corruption. Their lifestyle before they became Christians was pretty wicked. Imagine that the Apostle Paul received a letter one day from a young, newly converted man. This man was surprised that he still felt evil desires. His yearning for sin wasn't expunged by his conversion. He wanted to serve Christ with all of his heart, but he was plagued by temptation, and he wrote a letter to Paul asking, "What do I do?" Now, I can't prove that such a letter was ever written, but the concern was certainly prevalent in the hearts of many Corinthian believers. The answer Paul would give is summarized in just one verse from his first letter to the Corinthians. This is not a verse unknown to many of you, but perhaps we can draw some meaning from it today in these moments we have together. 1 Corinthians 10:13 says this, "No temptation has overtaken you except such as is common to man. But God is faithful, who will not allow you to be tempted beyond what you are able, but with the temptation will make the way of escape that you may be able to bear it." This single verse tells us three major things about temptation. Number one, you will face it. That's what the scripture says. It says there is no temptation that is not common to man. In other words, if you're being tempted and you think you're being picked on, you're not. You're just being human. It is human to be tempted. Everybody gets tempted. Maybe you were tempted on the way to church today or even sitting in the pew. You are tempted. The New Living Translation says it this way, "The temptation in your life are no different from what others experience." Now, Paul is not saying because of this that we should just take it for granted. We're all tempted, so don't worry about it. He's not saying that at all. What he is saying is that it is universal, and we should remember that everybody goes through it. So, you know, I'm never sure if my messages are appropriate for everybody in church, but today this message is for everyone because the Bible says everyone at one time or another is tempted. John White wrote these words. He said, "You will be tempted. The kinds of temptations may change. Candies for kids, sensuality for the young, riches for the middle-aged, and power for the aging. The evil one can ring changes with greater skill than any advertising agency. You will be tempted continuously. Therefore, temptation itself need not dismay you. It was your Savior's lot. He was tempted, and you will be too." These words are words of reassurance. Whatever you're going through, whatever temptation you're facing these days, you're not the only person to walk that road. You're in good company. Temptation will be around till we get to heaven. You'll never get to the place in your Christian life where you say, "Oh, finally, I won't be tempted anymore." Each brush with it is a skirmish in the overall war Satan is waging against you. In each incident, your soul will be strengthened by resistance or weakened by failure. The Living Bible translates 1 Corinthians 10:13 like this, "But remember this, the wrong desires that come into your heart aren't anything new and different. Many others have faced exactly the same problems before you." So put it down in your notes. When it comes to temptation, you will face it. Don't think you're not going to face it, that you're going to get past it, that somehow you're going to escape it. Nobody escapes temptation. Can I get a witness? Everybody gets tempted. Here's the second thing. God will limit it. Your temptation will be limited by God. Paul says, "But God is faithful, who will not allow you to be tempted beyond what you are able." The way I see it, the more mature we become in Christ, the greater the temptations are. The founder of the seminary that I attended was Lewis Sperry Schaeffer. He was a godly man who understood this principle. In one of his books, he wrote, "It has been well said that spiritual believers are honored with warfare in the frontline trenches. There, the fiercest pressure of the enemy is felt." You may think, if I get closer to God, I won't be tempted. No, as you get closer to God and begin to be more valuable to the cause of Christ, temptation will increase. So you better learn how to deal with it. You better learn the reality of it. Remember this, God never tempts us to evil. Satan tempts us to evil. But when God allows temptation to come our way, in this passage of Scripture, he makes a promise that's quite surprising. He says he will limit its intensity to what we can bear. He knows our limitations, and he never allows us to be tempted. The Scripture says this, beyond what we can bear. And he is present to help us. The Apostle Paul tells us that he will deliver us from temptation. God delivers us, he has delivered us, and he will deliver us, according to 2 Corinthians 1:10. You might think that we would be better off without temptation. I think that on occasion. But when temptation comes, it serves a purpose. We need these tests because they help us demonstrate our love for Christ. One pastor that I read a lot said, "If you don't have any tests, you can't have any testimonies." In school, you take a test occasionally to prove what you've learned. Without tests, there would be no real measure of growth and little motivation to study or grow wiser in the subject. And the Christian life is the same way. Without the occasional test, how would we measure our growth in Christ? When we are tempted to do wrong and still choose to obey Christ, it shows us that our faith in him is growing. If you hear someone say, "I was overcome by temptation and it was more than I could withstand," don't believe him. That's not what the Scripture says. The Scripture says there is no temptation that has taken you, but such as is common to man, and God is faithful, and he will not allow the temptation to be more than you can handle. And remember this, God is not merely regulating the circumstances, he's protecting the integrity of your soul. God cares about your soul, and he wants your soul to be pure so you can relate to him. If you yield to temptation, you shrink the soul, you complicate the soul so that your relationship with God gets tarnished. And some of you know what that's like. David prayed on one occasion, God, restore to me the joy of my salvation. He didn't say, restore my salvation. He said, restore to me the joy of salvation. Temptation can steal the joy of your salvation. And some of you are shaking your heads because you know what I'm talking about. So when it comes to temptation, you will face it, but God will limit it. And the third thing is, you can beat it. You can be victorious over temptation. Let me extrapolate that a little bit. Paul would go on to tell his young friend that God would give him a way to escape the temptation. And it says here, God is faithful, who will not allow you to be tempted beyond what you are able, but with the temptation will make the way of escape that you may be able to bear it. Whenever we are tempted, God has the end of that temptation in sight. The moment the test begins, the way out is already available. He doesn't wait to see how we're doing. He gives us a means of escape from that temptation at the very outset. It's interesting that the Greek word for escape had the connotation of a narrow passage out of a treacherous canyon. In other words, you might climb down into this canyon and find yourself trapped and you don't know how to get out. All of a sudden, you find a narrow way out. Paul says that if you see that path, don't walk past it, don't ignore it, but take the way out. The escape God provides is more than a way out of a situation. It's a pathway to preserving the health and strength of your soul. God will always make a way. But let me say something about this. While this is very encouraging, it must not be taken for granted. Listen to me, and you know this to be true. In most situations, the way of escape will be just a fleeting thought. That thought will say something like, this is wrong, and you know it, and you shouldn't be doing this. The way of escape may only last for a moment, and if it isn't taken, it will be too late. Take the way of escape that God provides. And as you think back over the times you've been tempted, you know there's a moment someplace in that temptation where you know you can make the right decision or the wrong one. If you yield to the temptation, you've made the wrong decision and you've walked past the way of escape. Now, every temptation is different and all temptations fall into certain categories. So what I would like to do at the end of my sermon is give you some practical things that I've learned over the years through the study of the Bible and through personal experience that will help you deal with temptation in your life. Because once again, we're all in the same boat. We all have temptation. Number one, recognize the possibility of it. You know, there are some people that think, oh, I'm a Christian. I don't get tempted. I'm not going to be. Listen to me. There's a verse in 1 Corinthians 10, right before the verse that we are studying. 1 Corinthians 10:13 says, you're going to be tempted. 1 Corinthians 10:12 says this, therefore, let him who thinks he stands take heed lest he fall. What that is saying is this, don't get arrogant and proud. Don't get cocky about your Christian life and say, well, I'm never going to get tempted. You know, temptation comes in certain ways and you can almost predict them. I like to say it this way, I love the ocean. And the ocean is a good picture of this. The height of the wave determines the valley that follows it. There's a big wave, and then there's the trough behind it. Temptation works that way. It often comes to us on the aftermath of some great accomplishment. For instance, Elijah faced his worst defeat right after his greatest victory. Peter made one of his worst mistakes immediately after he confessed Christ. David was at the height of his career when he fell into mortal sin. It is interesting how that works. I one time visited Mont Blanc, and at the end of my tour there, I was introduced to the cemetery that's below the mountain. And I was told that in this cemetery, more than 50% of the people who are buried there lost their lives on the way down the mountain, not on their way up. Because when they would get to the top, they would get cocky about the fact they'd made it and careless on the way down and lose their footing and die. Men and women, that is the thing we deal with in life. we get to the place where we think we've had this great experience. When you have that great mountaintop experience, that's when you need to be careful, because what follows the mountain is the valley, and you don't want to go there. So what you need to do, first of all, is understand a little bit about how temptation works and recognize the possibility of it in your life. Here's something most people would never think about. Request help before temptation happens. In the Bible, there are two verses that tell us that before you get tempted, you should pray about it. In the Lord's Prayer, here's what it says: "Do not lead us into temptation, but deliver us from the evil one." Did you ever pray that in the morning? "Lord, don't let me go into temptation today. Give me victory over temptation." And then in Matthew 26:41, it says, "Watch and pray, lest you enter into temptation. The spirit is willing, but the flesh is weak." You see, you have to be alert to the fact that temptation is real, that you are a definite candidate for it. And if you've had an experience of great victory, you could be in jeopardy. So be careful. Watch and pray. And the idea is to be alert. R.A. Torrey said that the reason why many people fail in battle is because they wait till the hour of battle. They don't do anything to prepare themselves. The reason why others succeed is because they have gained their victory on their knees before the battle came. So anticipate your battles, fight them on your knees before temptation comes, and you will have victory. I used to be a youth pastor centuries ago, and I used to talk to young people, and we would talk very plainly. And I remember saying to them on occasion, the place for you to make up your mind about what you think concerning premarital sex is not the back seat of an automobile. And that got their attention. That's an incredibly important step. Make up your mind ahead of time what you're going to do about the temptations that come your way. Determine your convictions before the conflict happens. Here's the third thing: resist the devil and he will flee from you. That's an interesting one. The Bible says you can make the devil run away. There are a lot of ways to see that happen. The best is to take into your hands the sword of the Spirit. The Bible says that when Jesus was tempted in the wilderness, he took the sword of the Spirit, which is the word of God. He was tempted three times, and three times he said, "It is written." And then he quoted from the book of Deuteronomy. Can you believe it? And Satan was defeated by three quotations from the Old Testament book of Deuteronomy, because the Lord Jesus Christ knew what to do. And at the end of that temptation, we are told, "And the devil departed from him." Resist the devil, and he will flee from you. Don't just give in. Fight back out loud. Learn verses that help you with the areas of temptation that are in your life, and quote them to the enemy. Use the sword of the Spirit, which is the word of God. Then, number four, retreat from certain kinds of temptation. Believers recognize that there's a lot of difference in the perils we face. There's a time to resist and a time to retreat. Sometimes we need to see the devil run, and sometimes we need to run from the devil. The Bible in the New Testament tells us to flee certain things, and two of those things we're to flee is, it says here, flee sexual immorality, 1 Corinthians, and flee youthful lust, 2 Timothy 2:22. Fleeing temptation may involve changing the channels you watch, changing the places you go, changing the friends you spend time with, or changing the websites you visit. In the Old Testament story of Joseph, we are told that when the temptation was severe and Potiphar's wife was trying to get him to submit to her seduction, he ran out of the house. And I used to say, because he was better off without his coat than without his character. She kept his coat and used it to get him thrown in jail, but he kept his character. How did he do it? He ran away from it. I think that's a very instructive thing, because there are some temptations you cannot stand up against, some temptations you need to get away from. I remember someone saying that the best equipment you can have for dealing with temptation is the best pair of Adidas money can buy. Mark Twain said, "There are several good protections against temptation, but the surest is cowardice." Don't think you're going to be able to stand up against some temptations. Get away from it. Don't put yourself in the position where you're constantly being assaulted by the enemy. And you know, one of the things that I think is very important is that verse that comes before 1 Corinthians 10 that we're studying right now is a verse that reminds us, let him who thinks that he stands take heed lest he fall. In other words, don't get arrogant and proud and think this can't happen to you. The day you think it can't happen to you, the next day it will. So stay focused, and we'll talk more about this on Monday. This is the Friday edition of Turning Point. Let me encourage you, as I have been doing for years, to get to church. If you're not going to church, you should go to church. Wherever you live, there's a church someplace near you where you can be blessed in encouragement and where you can be a blessing. 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It's where the ministry of Turning Point originates. You're welcome. You'll find joy and happiness, love and acceptance. See you on Monday. God bless you.
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5: Ronald Reagan believed freedom was more than a political system or a set of laws. In 1988, he said, "Freedom describes the God-given condition of the human soul." For Reagan, liberty was not something government created. It was something government was called to respect and to protect. That idea sits at the heart of the American experiment. Our rights do not come from rulers, institutions, or political majorities. They belong to us by nature and by God. And when we understand freedom that way, our responsibility becomes clearer. Government may protect liberty. Laws may preserve it, but neither can give us what was never theirs to grant. Freedom begins with the recognition that human dignity and liberty come before government, not from it.
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13: With SRN News, I'm Mary Rose. President Trump says gas prices will start coming down soon. He made the comment while referencing the war in Iran during remarks at a Columbus Day event he hosted at the White House on Friday.
14: Oh, that's going to be over very soon, and prices are going to come tumbling down.
13: President Trump predicts gas prices will soon be back down to the levels he saw in Iowa just before the start of the Iran war.
14: But I always look at the tag on top, and I saw $1.95, and then I saw $1.85 a gallon. We'll be down to those levels soon.
13: Millions in the Gulf Coast region are under the threat of Hurricane Isaias. The National Hurricane Center reports Isaias remains a Category 3 storm, and it's about 125 miles southeast of the mouth of Mississippi. This is SRN News.
15: 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Meanwhile, the Iran conflict is driving energy costs higher, and American consumers are footing the bill. 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